0: Red Carpet Welcome. Emily Fang, NPR News.
1: The House Oversight Committee is investigating prediction markets and threatening subpoenas. The move comes as reports of military and political insider trading mount in Washington. NPR's Luke Garrett reports.
2: Oversight Committee Chairman James Comer says he's requesting data from prediction markets. Those are exchanges that host bets on future events. Here's Comer, a Kentucky Republican, on Fox Business.
3: Well, we're starting to request information. That's the process. That's how it begins. We'll request information, and if we have trouble getting it, then a subpoena will follow.
2: The probe comes after Representative Chris Pappas, a Democrat from New Hampshire, called on Comer to investigate suspicious bets on military actions and political outcomes. Billions of dollars are wagered each week on prediction markets like Polymarket and Kalshi, where users can bet and win money on everything from sports, culture, to even elections. Comer did not specify which prediction markets are being investigated. Luke Garrett, NPR News, Washington.
1: The South Carolina Supreme Court has overturned a case that captivated the nation. Former high-profile attorney Alex Murdoch will get a new trial after being convicted in 2023 for the murders of his wife and son. South Carolina Public Radio's Victoria Hansen reports.
4: The ruling was unanimous. The justices said Murdoch was denied a fair trial. Specifically, they said the Colleton County Clerk of Court attacked Murdoch's credibility by telling jurors to watch him closely as he testified. The justices also said the presiding judge should not have admitted evidence of Murdoch's financial crimes into the six-week-long trial. The ruling is a win for Murdoch, who has long denied shooting his wife and son in 2021. But the 57-year-old won't be getting out of prison. He's serving a lengthy sentence for state and federal financial crimes, including stealing millions from former clients. For NPR News, I'm Victoria Hansen in South Carolina.
1: The majority of U.S. stocks fell today following another discouraging update on inflation. This is NPR. Researchers are warning that the U.S. is experiencing a reading recession, a slide that predates the COVID-19 pandemic. A new analysis of state test scores from 3rd to 8th grade for over 5,000 school districts in 38 states found that only 5 states plus Washington, D.C. had meaningful growth in reading test scores from 2022 to 2025. A team of scientists believe they've found evidence of what may have amounted to an ancient root canal in Neanderthals. Ari Daniel reports.
5: Researchers unearthed a nearly 60,000-year-old Neanderthal tooth, a molar, in a Siberian cave. It had a deep hole on the biting surface. When the team looked more closely, they noticed microscopic radial grooves that they think may have been artificially created by drilling into the tooth to deal with a cavity, perhaps. Rachel Kalischer is a bioarchaeologist at UC San Diego who wasn't involved in the research. She's open to the idea that Neanderthals were capable of treating cavities.
6: It's certainly believable, but I'm not sure that the evidence that they provide is necessarily the smoking gun.
5: Kalischer agrees the hole was likely produced by a stone tool, but she can't be sure it was done intentionally. For NPR News, I'm Ari Daniel.
1: The PWHL delivered a double slap shot of expansion news today, announcing it's bringing women's pro hockey to the distinctly different markets of Las Vegas and Hamilton, Ontario. And growing to 11 teams, there's one more addition still to come to make it an even dozen for a league preparing to double in size since launching in 2024. It's NPR.
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8: This is The World. I'm Marco Werman.
9: And I'm Carolyn Beeler. It is good to have you here. We start our show today in Beijing, where President Donald Trump arrived for talks with China's head of state, Xi Jinping. The two are expected to discuss their country's tech rivalry, the U.S.-Israel war on Iran, and the future of Taiwan. Big stuff.
8: But with nearly a decade and another trade war since Trump's last visit, the U.S. president is meeting the head of a more assertive China. Simon Cox is a China economics editor for The Economist. When I reached him in Hong Kong earlier today, I started by asking who has the upper hand in these talks.
10: I think China definitely feels that it now has the upper hand as a result of what we've learned from the last year or so of the trade and tech war. China faced very high tariffs from America, but managed to brazen those out forcing America to lower the tariffs. And in return, China showed that it had a powerful economic weapon of its own, its control over rare earths and other critical minerals that are vital for modern manufacturing. And its export controls on those minerals also inflicted a great deal of economic pain on America.
8: We know that Trump arrives in Beijing with low approval ratings in the U.S. Polling, shall we say, in China is more opaque. So give us your read. What is the backdrop for Xi Jinping domestically in China as he sits down with Trump?
10: I think Xi Jinping possibly enjoys quite a lot of support right now. Some of his controversial economic measures seem vindicated by the war in Iran. That is, the sort of careful stockpiling of oil reserves, the emphasis on technological self-reliance, the fortress mentality, some of which has contributed, in my view, to a rather depressed consumer spending environment in China. But right now, the world looks like a dangerous place, and perhaps a fortress mentality is the right one.
8: These talks were postponed in part because of the U.S.-Israeli war with Iran. So what sort of leverage does Beijing have in that particular situation? Can it be convinced to use it?
10: I think it has very limited leverage and probably can't be convinced to use it. China's economy seems to be weathering the Iran war surprisingly well, despite the fact that it's a big energy importer. Recent economic performance has actually been surprisingly good. And the fact that fossil fuels now look an unstable source of energy means that more countries in the world will turn their attention to clean tech, the kind of things that China does well, solar energy, electric vehicles. So its economy feels fairly robust at the moment. And its influence over countries like Iran is often exaggerated. I think it prefers to keep even its closer allies at a certain arm's distance. It doesn't have the sort of tight alliances that America is used to having.
8: Well, even your own magazine, The Economist, a couple of weeks ago on its cover had a picture of Trump and Xi. And the quote there was, "Never interrupt an enemy when he's making a mistake." Not an ancient Chinese proverb, apparently, but attributed, I see, to Napoleon Bonaparte. So is patience China's most important commodity right now regarding this war in Iran?
10: I think patience more generally is one of its strengths. The economic weapons that each side can bring to bear, tariffs and export controls, how much pain can they inflict? Then there's also the tolerance for pain of each of these countries. And I think probably China feels it has a greater pain threshold than America, as was shown during the trade war last year. So it does feel it's in a reasonably strong position, which might tempt Xi to try and introduce a possible change in America's diplomatic stance on Taiwan, subtle changes in language that would signal to Taiwan that America is less committed to its defense.
8: How critical is Taiwan to the U.S. agenda under the Trump White House?
10: I don't think it ranks that highly, frankly. I think Trump has greater concern with commercial considerations. There is the issue that Taiwan makes most of the world's advanced semiconductors. So even from a narrowly material and economic perspective, Taiwan does punch above its weight. But the diplomatic status of Taiwan, the fate of its people, I think probably weighs less heavily with this president than it has with some of his predecessors.
8: So speaking of commercial interests, Simon, it's been just over a year since China set up retaliatory export restrictions on rare earth minerals. Many are crucial to the U.S., including its defense industry. What sort of leverage do rare earths give Beijing?
10: Quite a lot. It's quite difficult to diversify away from China. It's an important source, especially for refining these metals, especially the heavy rare earths, which are more rare and more valuable. So it has given China a certain amount of leverage. The two leaders agreed in October that they would maintain this truce where America would not impose increased tariffs. It would not impose export controls of its own. And in return, China would delay introducing a licensing regime that threatened to interrupt the flow of rare earths, not just to America, but to other important buyers around the world. And so one potential outcome of this summit is that they try and institutionalize that truce and extend it beyond the year they've already agreed to.
8: I'm on the line to Hong Kong with Simon Cox, the China economics editor for The Economist. I mean, we know that the Trump administration has sought to counteract these restrictions by setting up a patchwork of trade deals with other countries. Has the U.S. administration been successful in finding new suppliers?
10: I think it's still very early days, and it's probably going to take a lot longer than the optimists in America hope. These aren't things that you can recreate overnight, especially some of the heavier rare earths that are actually extremely critical for things like high energy magnets. So I think that economic weapon that China has still has quite a lot of life left in it.
8: I mean, there was this discussion that any serious break in ties between the U.S. and China would be essentially mutually assured destruction. And this latest trade war between the U.S. seems like it forced both sides to diversify their trade. So to what extent do these countries really need each other economically going forward? And can you imagine that Trump and Xi will be looking to patch things up?
10: I think both of these economies really need each other. And I think that's actually been demonstrated by the past year. Certainly, China discovered that it had these sources of economic leverage, and America discovered it couldn't live without Chinese rare earths and also, you know, Chinese consumer products that we're all familiar with. But we also have to remember that America has sources of leverage of its own, particularly in this financial sphere and particularly with advanced chips. I live in Hong Kong. Hong Kong has its own currency, but that currency is pegged to the US dollar. And financial sanctions could be extremely disruptive, so much so that neither side really wants to go there. It is, like you say, mutually assured disruption. Then that could lead to both sides showing some restraint in their economic war with each other.
8: So, Simon, if I may repurpose some Cold War terms here, the Chinese startup last year, DeepSeek, unveiled cheaper ChatGPT alternatives. There was this talk of it being the new Sputnik moment. A year later, how does China see this? Is it a new space race or tech race for them?
10: Yes, certainly they feel that they're in a race. I think they still feel that they're behind. But DeepSeek did change the mood. It made them feel as if they could compete. And in certain areas of AI, they even seem to be ahead. People talk about embodied AI or edge AI. This is AI that's not just sitting on a computer, but is embodied in robots or in cars. And there, China perhaps has an advantage over America. So I think they believe they are behind in AI, but they're not that far behind.
8: What will this discussion around AI sound like between Trump and Xi, do you think?
10: It could be constructive. That's one area where these two rivals could credibly cooperate. I think both sides now are a little bit spooked by how powerful AI has become, and that might give them an incentive to begin talking about safety protocols or areas in which they could cooperate. But it's still, I think, very early days, and probably the mentality of rivalry still trumps the idea that they could reach across the aisle and try to come to some sensible mutual accommodation on AI safety.
8: Of course, AI that we were just discussing, it's important to Trump and Truth Social, which he was very busy on last night. Trump does not have a filter. Xi Jinping is about the opposite of that. What do we know about how Xi sees Trump and his behavior and what's happening in Washington?
10: We don't know too much. We know some of the things that people who advise him say. There are some close confidants of Xi who have spent time in America, even written books about America. And certainly people have been, you know, impressed by America's dynamism, but there's a strong suspicion that this is an empire that's past its peak and that that presents opportunities for China. There's also an absolute belief that America won't sit nicely with the idea that it has a peer competitor. And so in some ways, China hasn't been surprised by some of the tougher positions that Donald Trump has taken. They see those as confirmation of the long-held view that America would not be comfortable with an economy as big as it and a country as powerful as it is.
8: Simon Cox is the China economics editor for The Economist. We reached him today in Hong Kong.
9: As we just heard, control of natural resources shapes global power, whether we are talking rare earth metals needed for defense systems or oil moving through the Strait of Hormuz. More than 250 years ago, Britain saw the white pines of New England in the same way, a strategic resource for the Royal Navy. Many colonists, though, saw the trees as their own. GBH's Hannah Loss went to the forests of Massachusetts to learn more.
11: For a window into the past, you have to step into the forest. I'm in Charlemont, Massachusetts, at Mohawk Trail State Forest. Oh, man. These are the kind of trees that colonists and the British were after. It's super tall.
12: In its most prodigious form, you're talking about a tree that can be 200 feet tall and straight as an arrow.
11: That's Eric Rutko, who wrote the book American Canopy. It explores America's relationship with trees. Though these behemoths at Mohawk Trail only date back to the Civil War, they're like the ones the British Royal Navy used for ship masts in the 1600s.
12: As these ships get bigger and bigger, and they're called cathedrals of the sea for a reason, you need this mast for the main sail.
11: White pine is light and strong, perfect for building fast ships. And abundant, says Jeff Easterling. He's the president of the Northeastern Lumber Manufacturers Association.
13: It is extremely prolific. itself seeds. If you have one tree in your yard, you could end up with 1,000 underneath it.
11: And its wood was easy for New England colonists to work with.

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1: Boots on the ground to even begin enforcing it?
2: That changed in the 1760s when the king appointed surveyors to mark trees with three strokes of an axe, a pointed symbol called the King's Broad Arrow. And that's when New Englanders ratcheted things up a notch, Rucco says.
3: When you get into the question of property rights, you really get right into the core of what people get concerned about, especially in the Anglo-American tradition. So this is the government from very far away putting restrictions on what you can do with your property.
2: Surveyors faced insults and threats from locals. In Massachusetts, the conflict escalated to violence in Northampton. That's where two surveyors, Elijah Lyman and Eleazar Burt, marked 363 trees with the King's Broad Arrow. Colonists quickly cut, milled, or burned those marked trees. Again, here's Strother Roberts.
1: Only 37 are left standing and possibly could go to the Royal Navy.
2: In 1765, Burt and Lyman stumbled on one group of loggers hauling a massive pine to the river.
1: And they confront the men, and the men confront them, and we know there's some swearing, and basically Lyman and Burt retreat.
2: But that night, a mob attacked the king's men at home. They didn't try to enforce the Pine Acts again. 10 years later, the Revolutionary War begins, and the Continental Congress cuts off all mass shipments to Great Britain. And during the Battle of Bunker Hill, the New England flag waved, with a green pine emblazoned in the top left corner. For the world, I'm Hannah Loss.
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4: This is The World. I'm Carolyn Beeler. In South Africa, it is called the stranding season, when baby loggerhead and leatherback turtles breed on the country's east coast from February to July, and then take off on a long paddle to the west around Cape Town to the Atlantic Ocean. The odds are terrible. It's estimated that only around 1 in 1,000 sea turtles will survive and make it to adulthood. Worldwide, there are only 7 species of sea turtles. 5 can be found in South Africa, and they are all endangered. The aquarium in Cape Town is actively trying to change their fate. From Cape Town, Alna Schutz dives in.
9: It's feeding time at the Two Oceans Aquarium, and the floor is packed with school kids trying to contain their excitement.
10: And has anyone seen our sea turtles? How can you ever see them?
9: It's fun to look at the 2 big adult turtles that are temporarily in the exhibit during their rehabilitation time at the aquarium. But Conservation Officer Tamsin Lewis also explains that when babies hatch in the east of the country and swim along the coastline, many ingest plastic or get sick.
10: And for those who are capable of recognizing that something is wrong, they stand on the beach, and that is where passerbys will see them and they will be bored.
9: The passers-by finding and keeping the turtles safe are not random. That's where the Turtle Rescue Network comes in.
11: It is a

0: phenomenal network. It blows my mind, it blows our mind all the time, just how efficient and enthusiastic and committed the Coastal Network is.
1: Tracy Whitehead is the Turtle Rescue Coordinator for the Two Oceans Aquarium Foundation. She works with over 2,000 volunteers all along South Africa's beaches who are trained to recognize and respond to a stranded turtle.
0: We coordinate step by step for each rescue using the hotline, and people phone in and are then guided by myself step by step through each turtle rescue from the beach, safely retrieving and eventually getting them through to the Turtle Conservation Center and into the Turtle Hospital.
1: This Turtle Hospital, as you've heard, is on the roof of the aquarium. There's lots of water processing equipment and various sizes of tanks holding sick turtles.
2: You know, you might have a turtle that washes up in a fishing net, like this one over here.
1: Conservation manager Talitha Noble-Trull is showing me Sage, an older olive Ridley turtle. The knocking you hear is Sage's flippers knocking against the side of her tank because her injuries are stressing her.
2: We deal with a lot of bone infection, a lot of pneumonias, blood spread infections, physical wounds, emaciation. A range of both primary and secondary medical issues.
1: Over in the baby turtle enclosures, there are two that have made it through ICU and quarantine. They are tiny if you think of the size of the ocean and that they have traveled over 1,200 miles in their first few months of life.
2: You can see they're just larger than the palm of your hand. They're little loggerheads and they're growing nicely. So over the next 6 months, these little guys will receive 5% of their body weight in food every day, get medicine where they need it, and hopefully grow nice and strong with a hard shell to prepare them for release later in the year.
1: The biggest problem turtles face is the plastic bags, bottles, balloons, and ribbons floating around in the world's oceans. Almost all of the turtles here suffer from having eaten this stuff because it really does look a lot like plankton and jellyfish. It fills up their stomachs instead of food until they essentially starve. So the care that Noble-Trull and her team give here is important globally.
2: They don't have one single home. The ocean is their home, all of it. And that, I find, sets a precedent of how to work. For anyone who wants to look after turtles, you can't be thinking locally only. You have to be thinking entire oceans, really. And so, you know, the turtles that we see here are turtles that have come from America, might go to America, Europe, Australia.
1: This not only makes turtles an important species for conservation, it also means that they are particularly vulnerable to various threats. But at the same time, that makes them an excellent indicator of ocean health.
2: So there are these really powerful ocean messengers that get to tell us what life is like out in the open sea, miles and miles offshore in spaces we don't get to engage with and see. So when we do have turtles drowning along our coastline, any part of the global coastline, but certainly in South Africa, entangled, ingested in plastic, with injuries and wounds that are sort of directly linked to human impact, they're telling us a message.
1: The Two Oceans team is taking this message seriously. They are in the process of building a bigger turtle conservation facility that will allow the public to come see the important work that is being done. For The World, I'm Elna Schütz, Cape Town.
3: Today is a very special day for lovers of a particular food. As The World's Aaron Schachter reminds us, it's International Hummus Day.
4: Yes, that creamy dip that was once largely a Middle Eastern and Mediterranean thing is now a U.S. staple, a $5.3 billion market in the U.S. and growing.
5: It should be thick. It should be garlicky. It shouldn't be too textured. Like, I don't want it to be something you build things out of, but it shouldn't slip off whatever you're eating.
4: That's my sister, Naomi. As incredibly delicious as hummus can be, it's also the source of incredible friction.
5: My favorite hummus would either be Egyptian hummus or Israeli hummus, specifically from Haifa.
6: So it gets that specific, you think? Like, it's not even a country, it's a single place.
5: Them's are fighting words.
4: And she's right, of course. Sisters always are. What makes hummus hummus has broken up families. In the Old City of Jerusalem and in Beirut, where I've lived, brothers have set up dueling hummus restaurants next to each other. There's also some contention over who created hummus. We know it came from the Levant, present-day Egypt, Israel and the Palestinian territories, Syria, Lebanon, and parts of southern Turkey. Mike Solomonov is chef and co-owner of Zahav, an Israeli restaurant that opened in Philadelphia 18 years ago.
7: Everybody at that time was really used to like the very cold, very garlicky, very lemon, grainy hummus.
4: If anyone knows the secret to great hummus, it should be him.
7: We like a really roasty, kind of nutty, creamy hummus. We also like to go kind of minimal seasoning. We use salt, garlic, lemon, and cumin in relatively small quantities.
4: Now, Solomonov says to each his own, but if you want to call your dip hummus, there should be some guidelines.
7: You don't just put anything on hummus is what I'm trying to say. So we want to be really thoughtful. I don't love just like taking whatever you have and adding it to it. I don't like the sort of like sweet versions, which I guess there's like chocolate hummus, which I just, you know, I just can't. It keeps me up at night. It upsets me so much.
4: Now, the hummus debate would not be complete without checking in with the ultimate authority.
8: It's got to have a lot of lemon, a smaller amount of tahina, and not too much garlic.
4: My wife, Kate O'Donnell, whose grandfather is Lebanese.
8: That's how I grew up with it. That's what I like.
4: So, what have we learned today? Correct. Whatever you put in it, however you like it, hummus is not only delicious, it can also bring families together. For the world, I'm Aaron Schachter. Bon appetit.
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9: Colonists didn't just rebel over tea. Years earlier, they were already clashing with the crown over trees.
10: You're talking about a tree that could be 200 feet tall and straight as an arrow.
9: White pines were prized by the Royal Navy. And when the king's surveyors came to mark them, New Englanders pushed back hard.
10: This is the government from very far away putting restrictions on what you can do with your property.
9: I'm Hannah Loss. 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
3: This is The World. I'm Marco Werman.
13: And I'm Carolyn Beeler. Our next guest is something of a household name. During her long tenure at NBC, Ann Curry was on camera in some pretty extreme situations.
3: Here she is bungee jumping from the Marlsboro Bridge in England. She's a very good sport. She also reported from the South Pole, with her team back home broadcasting her landing there live on TV.
14: Where in the world is Ann Curry? Ann is on a radio phone right now. We understand there could be some problems, but Ann, can you hear us?
15: Yes, Matt and Meredith, I can hear you just great. And just a few moments ago, we touched down at the South Pole.
16: Yes! Yeah!
13: Ann Curry, though, has also covered conflicts all over the globe. She won an Emmy for her coverage of the Darfur genocide in Sudan in 2007. She's long retired from NBC, but she returned to the region this year as a volunteer for the UN Refugee Agency and spoke with some of the 14 million people who've been displaced by the fighting there. 4 years in, the conflict is entering its deadliest phase due to the lethal use of drones. The UN has documented 880 deaths from drone strikes in the first 4 months of this year alone. Curry joined me yesterday in our studio and began our conversation by describing the scene she witnessed just across the border in South Sudan at a UN center sheltering people fleeing the war.
16: It was overrun with people, lots of children sleeping out in the open under fabric and shelters crafted with pieces of wood in the elements, and they were hungry. Many said they were traumatized. There was a woman who was studying to be a lawyer. She had gotten her undergraduate degree. She was working on her master's degree, and when she interviewed with us, she talked about how the attack happened at night, and this generally is what we're hearing over and over again, that these drones, essentially, Sudan is now one of the world's largest drone wars, and the drones tend to happen at night. People are being obliterated by these drones. The largest cause of civilian deaths are these drones. Then after that, there comes, and she experiences ground forces. And in these attacks on the ground, people are being shot and women are being sexually assaulted. She left her dorm and with her fellow students to escape, and she was caught. In her description, she wept and also, though, was glad to be able to talk about what had happened, because she was in a culture, she is in a culture where women don't talk about this for a lot of reasons. I mean, obviously, women who are sexually attacked don't want to talk about it anytime. But in Sudan and South Sudan, this is a place where women can be made to marry the rapist, right? So there is a deeper reason and a shame, a feeling that it's your fault. So, and now, she not only wants to become a lawyer, she wants to become a judge, because she says, now I really want to stand up for people who are facing these kinds of injustices.
13: You covered the Darfur genocide for NBC 20 years ago. Today's conflict is a continuation of that one. I know you didn't go to the same area exactly, but how did what you saw this year compare to what you saw two decades ago?
16: We have learned from the war that happened then in Darfur largely that there was the use of a paramilitary called the Janjaweed, who were eventually accused of killing with a genocidal intent. And now the Janjaweed has evolved into what is now the RSF. And these two sides are the two sides that are causing this war. They have been unable to share power, and now they're battling it out. And the civilians are getting hit by both sides. Both sides are being accused of atrocities. You can see these kinds of similar fingerprints. These are the same two military groups that were accused of the crimes in Darfur. And the same areas have been attacked. The western part of Sudan, where Darfur is, has been hammered. And so there's a kind of similar struggle, I think, in that way, a sense of persecution. But the truth is that not only have humanitarians struggled to get inside, but also I think governments have really struggled to get a real clear idea about what exactly is happening. And we're in the throes now of trying to get more information. The truth is that what's happening inside Sudan is not fully known and is being underreported.
13: A difference between what is happening now and what was happening in Darfur 20 years ago, that caught a lot of public attention. There were whole campaigns to save Darfur. Now the crisis is getting a lot less attention. You wrote an op-ed in the New York Times with the headline, "Is caring about Sudan too much to ask?" What are some of the reasons that you think there is such a lack of attention on this issue?
16: Many people are overwhelmed with all the other things that are happening in the world. I think that in the war that specifically targeted Darfur, there was a rallying because we understood that there was a persecution involved. And in fact, that rallying in America did make a difference. It didn't stop the war, but it increased humanitarian funding. And eventually, it pressured the warring parties to come to a peace agreement. So there was eventually an impact because of the world's outrage. In this particular case, this feeling of being overwhelmed by everything else in the world, plus, I think, a vulnerability in major news organizations to really cover this story way far away, very expensive to cover, but also with, I think, perhaps a perspective that maybe the American people may not be able to care about this. And also a resource question. That's another factor. A lot of journalism organizations are struggling with having enough resources to cover what they are covering. The upshot is that we are looking at the world's largest humanitarian disaster with 14 million people fleeing, where four places have been already identified as having severe malnutrition and hunger, where people are dying in large numbers. And yet most people in America may not know anything, or even maybe just know a little bit about it. I'm really not surprised when I hear really smart people who pay attention to the world and its events who have said to me just as recently as last week that they didn't know what was happening in Sudan. And it is, I think, a question we have to ask ourselves. How is it that we can live with not knowing about the world's largest humanitarian disaster? And what does that say about what we have come to?
17: We're also in a moment where the UN and other aid agencies, other aid organizations, have less funding to do the work that they need to do. You were in South Sudan as a volunteer for the UN Refugee Agency, which has been impacted by these aid cuts, including U.S. foreign aid cuts. How are their operations being impacted by those cuts?
16: Mm-hmm. In fact, I was also operating as at the same time as a reporter, because I knew I was going to file for PBS's NewsHour and other places. And so I was gathering information, sort of, you know, standing on that line, and everybody sort of recognized that I was going to be asking these sort of tough questions. And so I'm in a situation where I'm watching people come across the border saying that they're traumatized, clearly hungry, definitely exhausted. More than a million have come across the South Sudan border alone, and they're fleeing to all the nations surrounding Sudan. And they are tired, exhausted. They're coming by foot, by bus, by car, by donkey, and they're coming in, and some of them are unaccompanied minors. And they are processed by these humanitarian organizations. But because of funding cuts, which have been pretty significant, they are not greeted with a warm meal. They're given a biscuit that is maybe, I don't know, 2-3 inches long, and it's a little biscuit, and it's not always available.
17: And that's the only food that they are able to be provided?
16: Yes.
17: Wow.
16: If they are clearly close to death or near suffering from severe malnutrition, then they break open the stocks for something called a better bar. It's called a plumpy nut, and it just soups you up, and it saves your life, essentially. And it has been historically incredibly powerful in terms of saving lives in these kinds of circumstances. People are given 2 weeks of money in which they can buy their own food for 2 weeks. In a place where the inflation rate is so high and the food is just not available. And so when we went and looked and saw what they were doing, they were sharing. They were supporting each other through all of this, and they're hungry, and they're feeding their kids. I asked what you eat when you have no food, and one person who had been a refugee in the prior war said, well, at some point, you know, you start to eat leaves from trees, but the one thing that you cannot live without is water, and that's also difficult to find.
17: I am speaking with Ann Curry, a longtime journalist for NBC, who was just in South Sudan for the UN Refugee Agency. Ann, over your career, you have interviewed countless people during periods of acute crisis, during war, after natural disasters all around the world. This is a journalist-to-journalist question. As journalists, we can listen and we can tell people's stories, but we are ethically not able to offer any material help. Is that something that has bothered you historically or continues to bother you now when you interview people?
16: 100%. In an earlier time in Chad, and I saw three children who were orphaned, and I wanted to, you know, take them to safety. They were in a community, and I felt that they were going to be cared for, but I worried because they were clearly hungry and thirsty. And so I'll tell you what we did. Our team, after the interview, we actually went back to our truck and we got everything we could gather. We did. We got, we gave them our bars, we gave them our water. We didn't interview these children, but we did take images of them. And it was after. We weren't offering to get something. Mm-hmm. It was after we were done. But I think that there are times, you know, rules are really important, especially in journalism, and standards and fundamental ethics. But I think, I don't know how unethical it is to do what we did. I think we actually, sometimes you have to do what's right. And ethics and rules are meant as guides, and you should adhere to them as closely as possible. But there are times when they are not enough, and that was one of those times. Mm.
17: You have interviewed, obviously, some very big names over the years, including Omar al-Bashir. I'm wondering if you could have the opportunity to sit down to speak with anyone in global news right now, anyone making headlines, maybe including what is happening in Sudan. Who would you want to sit down with and interview?
16: Well, I think I would definitely want to interview those involved in the current war in not just Iran, but in Lebanon and many other places. I would want to interview Benjamin Netanyahu. I'd want to interview the leaders of all of these nations that have been under attack and have been fueling attacks. I think also I would be very interested in interviewing the leaders of all of these nations, and there are many of them, who are providing the drones, providing the military hardware for this war in Sudan. It's remarkable, the list. I'm not sure I can say every single name from memory, but Saudi Arabia, Turkey, Iran, the UAE, Qatar. Drones are being flown out of, according to a New York Times report, from Egypt. And these are outside interests with proxy interests in this area. Now, the thing about people don't realize about Sudan is that it is rich in gold and in oil, and some of these places want those things. And it is also, because it's a proxy war, threatening to spread beyond its borders. But I think that one of the most important jobs of a journalist is to document, by holding those who are involved to account. Because if you do not, then the truth about what is really happening can be rewritten in time. When you hold people to account, which is one of the reasons why I've spent so many years interviewing people, some people might call despots. I would probably want to try to interview Putin, for example, but I would be unwilling to conduct an interview if there were constraints. Mm. I don't provide my questions before an interview, and there are ways you can operate and there are ways you don't. And so I'd have to sort of figure that out. But no, the story, the truth has to survive, and it does not survive if we don't hold people to account.
17: Do you think journalists are doing enough of that today?
16: No, I don't. I think there are a lot of reasons for that. There are fantastic journalists in the world today. But as we all know, it's a struggle to get especially foreign stories covered, which is one reason why I like your podcast, because I learn things listening to you. I think that we may want to not be affected by what's happening in other places in the world, but that is an impossible dream. We are impacted by other places in the world, and we will continue to be, whatever stance we take about that. And not knowing about that is a mistake. It was a mistake when we did not do a better job reporting years ago about Osama bin Laden and what happened when the USS Cole was attacked, when we weren't really reporting about that, when we could have, when people after 9/11 said, well, what is happening? You know, why would people want to attack us? The story was reportable, and we didn't report it. And the reason why it wasn't reported is because it was so over there, and it was outside of our focus. And that's a mistake. We have to pay attention to the world, to what's happening in the world. And I think we owe it to the American people to let them be as smart as they can be about what's happening in the world so that they can do a really good job figuring out which way we should go and how we should emerge into the future, how we should protect our children.
17: Ann Curry, thank you so much for this conversation.
16: Great pleasure to speak to you.
17: Veteran journalist and humanitarian Ann Curry, she traveled this year to South Sudan to meet people fleeing the war in neighboring Sudan.

Up next on the show, a musician goes to a protest and becomes the voice of a movement. We'll hear from Tunisian singer Emel Matlouti 15 years after the Arab Spring that catapulted her to fame.

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2: 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Local Latinos are reacting to Alex Cora's firing from the Red Sox. It's our Latinx News Roundtable. That's Under the Radar with me, Callie Crossley, tonight at 9 here on 89.7 GBH and the GBH app.
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0: This is The World. I'm Marco Werman. In 2011, the wave of protests that came to be known as the Arab Spring in North Africa and the Middle East, that began in Tunisia.
6: When the revolution happened, I was excited like everybody else.
0: That's Tunisian singer Amel Matlouti. She went into the streets of Tunis to be part of what was happening, only to find herself thrust into the spotlight. Amel recently spoke with Maclet Hadero on the Movement podcast about becoming the voice of the Tunisian revolution and how she sees the whole experience 15 years later. She began by remembering how things took an unexpected turn for her at one of the protests.
6: One of my friends, she grabbed my hand and she's like, "We need you to sing Kelm Jehara right here, right now. We need it right now." And then I started singing, and words and melodies flow, you know, from my voice. And I just like sang from my heart, and then I left.
7: Just hours later, the president of Tunisia fled the country. A dam had broken, and Amel's voice would be part of the soundtrack for everything that followed.
6: And it's so funny, but I don't think I've ever talked about it this way. I was scared.
7: For years after this moment, people called Amel the voice of the revolution, an unchosen title she rejected.
6: For a long time, indeed, the word political and the word activist really pissed me off and really felt like a denigration of what I was doing. I've always been revolutionary. Since as far as I remember from when I was a child, I always had to rebel against what was offered to me because I was never offered the space that I thought I needed.
7: Activist wasn't a title she needed people to give to her. It was a title she lived, especially through her music.
6: I started thinking of making a new album. And at the time, the record label wanted me to work with this guy that I wasn't really convinced of. And then all of a sudden, I had the realization that why does it have to be a guy every time?
7: Right away, she told her manager she wanted to work with only female musicians for her album. And her manager, who was also a woman, pushed back.
6: She kept saying, like, "But you're not gonna work with a woman just to work with a woman." And I remember that that sentence also gave me deep discomfort.
7: Even though her manager didn't support her decision from the start, Amel didn't care. She knew she had to challenge what had always been the default male option. First, Amel connected with a British producer named Hannah Vasanth, who would be a partner on most of the album's tracks. But eventually, holding to the strict all-female concept was hard.
6: And the harder it got, the more stubborn I got.
8: How was it hard? Like finding them?
6: Yeah, finding them. So you start by asking people around you, and then the same answer would come back all the time. Like, oh, wow, I don't know any, actually.
7: She needed female engineers, designers, rappers, singers, instrumentalists, collaborators of all kinds. But as the album came together, one song in particular was proving hard to finish, to get just right.
6: The more we worked on the song, the more we felt like it has this like really universal call, you know, to all like hold on to our power and create light. And that's where we started wanting to have horns and, you know, like more layers of strings. And that's where we got stuck.
7: More strings, more horns, more layers, meaning more players.
6: And I remember towards the end of the process, I was working with Hannah and, you know, we needed someone to do it fast. And every now and then she kept saying like, you sure we can't cheat? You know, because I know a guy that can do this, you know, in no time.
7: Every time that happened, Emel insisted that they find a woman. Either that, or she got creative and found a way to create the sound herself.
6: I did some whistling and I did some guitars.
8: You were like, we need more layers, and you were able to fill it in.
6: Yes, exactly. Yeah.
7: The finished album features 30 different women. Emel doesn't know of another album like it of this scale, where every aspect of the creation was female. Emel told me that it's just in the last few years that she has made peace with the fact that she is an activist and an artist. It's always been who she is, but she's not resisting it anymore. I am a soldier, I am a fighter, I am a bullet. No. She is actively putting herself and her music in spaces where people want to take action and are seeking inspiration. Emel took a trip to the occupied West Bank and immediately she felt a connection to the people there.
6: But I truly felt that every moment was a celebration, you know, of togetherness, of culture, of life, you know, like nothing felt trivial.
8: And did you perform there? Did you sing?
6: So I performed in Beit Lahem, I performed in Jerusalem, East Jerusalem, and I performed in Ramallah. Mm. And then when I went and I started rehearsing for the show, I realized how many of my songs were actually inspired by the Palestinian struggle and by the Palestinian, you know, quest for freedom. I think it's intertwined with my own quest for freedom, my country's quest for freedom.
8: What a circle.
6: Yeah, it was really a circle.

Emel Matluti spoke with Maklit Hadero about how the Arab Spring changed her path as a musician. That conversation comes to us from the Movement podcast, highlighting stories about music and migration.

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1: And I'm Marco Werman. Thank you for listening. 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
6: I'm Callie Crossley. This week on Under the Radar with Callie Crossley, President Donald Trump's fiercest followers, Florida's Cuban Americans, may be backsliding in their loyalty. Will they continue to support him if he backs away from their longed hope for full regime change in Cuba? As animosity toward Latino communities continue nationwide, non-white Hispanic candidates are winning at the polls in local elections like never before, many of whom are the first Latinos to ever hold their positions. And how are local Latinos responding to the firing of former Boston Red Sox manager Alex Cora? It's our Latinx News Roundtable. Later in the show, Mother's Day is the third most popular holiday in America after Thanksgiving and Christmas, and a boost for restaurateurs catering to families celebrating mom. But the holiday is hard for those who've lost their mothers, the mother of all losses.
17: So the way I tried to look at it was, how can I make this day meaningful and nurturing for me? What do I need to get through it? And I know that every year that is going to look different. Some years, Mother's Day, I get through it just fine. Other years, I'm sad and angry and frustrated. And I try to make space for myself, and this is what I kind of encourage for others, is that you get to make it your own.
6: On this Mother's Day, paying tribute to mothers while navigating the grief of being motherless. But first, joining me for our Latinx News Roundtable, Julio Ricardo Varela, an MS Now columnist and founder of Latino Newsletter. Hi again, Julio.
18: Hey, Callie.
6: And Christina Silva, managing editor for local news at the Boston Globe. Welcome, Christina.
19: Hi.
6: Well, I'm going to jump right in to this news, this interesting article from the AP about Latino leaders making history in elections, even in these tumultuous times. So a couple facts that people should know about as we go into this conversation. There are an estimated 7,700 Latino elected officials nationwide. This is according to data from the National Association of Latino Elected and Appointed Officials. And that's up from 6,883 officials in 2020. There are also 55 million people, 16% of the U.S. population, who are Latinos, and they are the largest ethnic minority in the country, with diverse politics interests and priorities. But Latinos are also underrepresented as a demographic across elected offices, except now more are getting elected. So before you two jump in on this, let's take a listen to Lancaster, Pennsylvania Mayor Jaime Arroyo speaking with WGAL News 8 after his election victory in November. Lancaster has a roughly 40% Hispanic population, and Arroyo is the city's first Latino mayor.
0: As I mentioned, one of the youngest mayors in Lancaster, and also the first Latino. That must make you proud.
8: Yeah, I'm very excited. You know, I didn't talk much about it throughout the campaign, but last night I wanted to make it a point that it was a historical moment, especially with what we're seeing across our country, that Latinos all across can see themselves represented in leadership, especially in government.
6: So the expectation is that this is huge in Florida and Texas, but Julio, you say not just there.
18: No, it's not, because demographics are demographics. And I know that the Associated Press article cited 55 million, but the U.S. Census and Pew Research, you know, says that we are, I believe, 68 million as of 2024. So let's just say 55 million to 68 million. So when you think about between 16% or 20% of the country, of course, people are going to start running around the country if they're politically engaged. So I think part of this is just demographics, right? That we are growing in a lot of places outside of traditional areas like California, Texas, Florida. You can even argue New York, Illinois, and other places like that. So, you know, you mentioned the mayor, which is a perfect example of like the first Latino mayor in Lancaster, Pennsylvania. But then I don't think people know, like, Iowa, Des Moines City Council, Rob Barron won in early January as the first Latino representative on the Des Moines City Council. And then Conyers, Georgia, the AP article mentions Antonio Pacheco also was the first Latino member on the city council. And then you have places like Lansing, Michigan, Clara Martinez and Deyanira Nevarez Martinez, they were both sworn in. So you're starting to see sort of the beginnings of, if you're going to be politically involved, you're going to run locally, right? I mean, it makes absolute sense if you think about it. No one's really running for national positions. So I understand the Trump argument as being part of this because the AP article gets into that. But I also think demographics are demographics. And whether we're 55 million or 68 million, it's just going to happen. And yes, we have faced underrepresentation in local elections and in local positions. I mean, here even in the Commonwealth, we're starting to see Latino and Latina leaders winning across the state. So, you know, when you start having the first secretary of housing who's Latina, where you have, you know, the education secretaries who are Latino, like, it's going to happen. So this is no surprise to me.
6: Well, it may not be a surprise, but I think, Christina, we're looking at the framing of these times and the direct, very specific attacks against Latino communities in this immigration sweep. And so people see the impact of that and think, well, that's going to have a bad effect. And even though there may be the demographics, people may choose not to put themselves out there.
19: I think there are a variety of factors driving this. It's true that we saw a spike of women running for office after Trump's first term in response to some of the comments that were made about gender issues at the time. And perhaps that is what's driving more Hispanics to run for office now. But this has actually been growing for a very long time. You know, Republicans for 20 years now have been trying to gain more Latino voters. I've been covering this as a reporter and editor for more than two decades. Basically, what we've seen is that historically in the United States, most Latinos were immigrants. But in the 2000s and the 2010s, that shifted dramatically, and most Latinos were born in the United States. So these are people who are citizens, who speak English as their first language, who can vote. You know, many of them see themselves as Americans, perhaps before they see themselves as Mexican-American or Cuban-American. A lot of the people who are running for office are not necessarily only Democrats. Republicans, Latinos are also winning office in Texas and Florida and other places. Our most powerful Latino in the United States is Marco Rubio, who is a Republican, right? And so, like you all discussed, it's not just happening in states with large Hispanic populations like New York, Texas, California, and Florida. It's happening elsewhere. It's happening across party lines, though, again, most of them are Democrats. And I think it reflects that Latinos are the fastest growing population in the United States. They are American citizens. They speak English. They're part of our country. And they want to represent their communities and their issues like anyone else who runs for office.
6: All right. So here's something that is going to have, many political analysts have underscored, an impact on not just these folks running for office, but Black communities as well. And that is the recent Supreme Court vote, 6-3 decision, which struck down a 2024 Louisiana congressional map that would have created a second majority Black congressional district in the state. So this is now already states have decided to redraw congressional and state legislative maps as a part of partisan gerrymandering, which in this case, because we're talking about specifically aimed at certain racial groups, Black, of course, that was the main target, but this impacts Latino communities as well. It's really racial gerrymandering. So I'd like to get your take on the Supreme Court decision with the specific impact on Latino communities and what we just talked about, the opening up of spaces for Latinos in elected positions, what impact that'll have. Christina, I'll let you, you can start.
19: I think we're still trying to assess what how it could affect Latino communities. The reality is most of the reporting has focused on Black communities. So I haven't seen a lot of information out there immediately on this. I think that right now, the big, part of the reason of the issue that we just discussed before that Latinos are underrepresented is because there aren't as many like Latino dominant districts in the United States, the way this has been a longer issue with the Black community, because Latinos have only more recently gained political power, I would say, in recent decades, and didn't have that same organizing heft and influence perhaps in the 50s and 60s.
6: With the possible exception of California and Texas, just want to add that. Go ahead.
19: That's true. Yes, yes, but I think even like California just got its first Latino senator, right? They haven't, I think it's still an emerging political power there. So yeah, we're going to see how it affects. We're going to see also how different, how voting access laws are going to change the way Latinos vote. If people are not able to vote by mail, that might mean that blue collar workers might not be able to vote. That could disproportionately affect industries where many Latinos work, like construction or different things like that. And so I'm not sure how this will affect these communities, but it's something we're all going to be closely watching over the next coming months, especially ahead of all these important primaries this year.
6: Well, the DOJ has said it's going to impact all voters in the United States, but they've said we're going to specifically target communities of color.
18: Yeah.
6: They've already said that.
18: Yeah. I don't know if they're being very implicit there. I mean... Just thinking about this decision and give it the context and coming out of Louisiana and the history of poll taxes and literacy tests and how just suppressing Black voters since, you know, post-Civil War during the Reconstruction. And then you think the Voting Rights Act was sort of the, okay, American history. Oh, yeah, we messed up. So let's move forward. So we are back, right? I really think we need to look at this decision and acknowledge that over 50 years of work, like post Voting Rights Act, has virtually vanished. And when you look at Latino communities across the country, we tend to forget, even in places like Texas, those votes were suppressed as well back in the day, you know, whether it was language or race or, you know, those Mexicans. So, and I have talked to people in this space, in the Latino voter advocacy space, mostly national organizations like Unidos US, which is formerly La Raza, National Council of La Raza, and Voto Latino, which is Maria Teresa Kumar. They came out with pretty explicit statements saying this is going to impact some Latino majority districts and congressional Hispanic caucus districts, that they too will also, the districts can change. This is a really interesting time for the Latino community. Like we just talked about, and I 100% agree with Christina about how the Latino community of the United States has evolved out of an immigrant model and into more of a, you know, second, third, fourth generation, more Latinos feeling more attached to this country than maybe their home country. And I don't want to overgeneralize that, but at the same time, that is a fact. You know, and this is Pew. I'm citing Pew. Vast majority of Latinos consume their news in English. So I think there's this misunderstanding of us being this Spanish language monolith, but it doesn't mean that Spanish is not part of who we are. You can have both. But I do think this notion of Latino political power, which is still evolving, this Supreme Court ruling will push it back just like it's doing for Black communities. I mean, it's a big step backwards, and Latino communities are going to be impacted as well.
6: If you're just tuning in, this is Under the Radar with Callie Crossley. I'm Callie Crossley, and I'm speaking with MS Now columnist and the Latino newsletter founder, Julio Ricardo Varela, and Boston Globe managing editor of local news, Christina Silva. We're discussing the latest Latinx news. So speaking of not being a monolith in this community, let's move to Florida, where President Trump has enjoyed strong, fierce, loyal support from the Cuban American American folks there and the diaspora, most of the right-leaning diaspora in South Florida. Now, they're annoyed, and there is some evidence that they could withhold that loyalty, which would be huge. This has led to many successful political battles in Florida because he and the folks on the right can count on this group of folks. But what they want is full regime change in Cuba. The president has made some noise about Cuba. In fact, I'm going to play a clip of him, what he said recently. But in essence, President Trump and his administration are talking about economic punishments and or reforms particularly, but not necessarily full regime change. I just want people to understand what the dispute is. So first, let's listen to President Trump talking about Cuba.
20: A place called Cuba, which we will be taking over almost immediately. Now, Cuba's got problems. We'll have one of our big, maybe the USS Abraham Lincoln aircraft carrier, the biggest in the world. We'll have that come in, stop about 100 yards offshore, and they'll say, thank you very much, we give up.
6: So, Christina, that sounds like we're taking over. There will be regime change, but in reality, that's not what's happened, nor, in fairness, has the administration indicated that might happen.
19: Right. So after the Trump administration went into Venezuela earlier this year, immediately there were Cubans saying and Cuban Americans saying, what about us? They have been wanting to see change in Cuba for decades since the Castro regime took power and forced prompted many people to move to the United States and basically this large Cuban-American cluster in South Florida based in Miami, which, again, Marco Rubio and his family are part of. And he's been leading many of these discussions about the future of Latin America and communism in Venezuela and Cuba. And so these Cuban activists, these conservatives in South Florida, they want to see regime change. They don't want anyone from the Castro family or from the Castro regime to remain in power. They want to see political prisoners freed. Many people in Miami have been planning for months now to see, can they go get their land back that their family had decades ago? What would it look like to start free enterprise in Cuba and to be part of a movement to bring capitalism to Cuba? And so those discussions have been ongoing. Trump has made serious references and jokes about going into Cuba, and Cuba has repeatedly said, obviously, we don't want you here. We have sovereignty. We have freedom. Other countries in Latin America and across the world have defended Cuba's sovereignty, including most recently Colombia. I believe Rubio announced new sanctions against Cubans in Cuba to try to put more pressure on the regime. Cuba is in one of the worst places it's ever been. There are blackouts. It's incredibly difficult to get food. People are really suffering. There have been many media reports in recent weeks about the ways that people are trying to live under these extremely difficult conditions. The alternative fuel sources they're finding for their cars and buses to try to get around, the ways that people are struggling and hustling to try to feed their families every day, the little amount of food they're eating. So people definitely want to see a more positive outcome in Cuba, regardless of your political beliefs. It's unclear what will happen. And then even if the Trump administration does go into Cuba and forces new leadership change like they have done in Venezuela and Iran, what comes next for Cuba? What will be Cuba's future, right? There's a lot of uncertainty about what's happening in Venezuela and what the end of the war in Iran will look like. And so I'm not sure if anyone knows what's happening, if Trump and Rubio have a plan, but Cubans in Miami are very outspoken. They have always had a lot of outsized political influence in D.C., and they will continue to demand that the island looks like what they've hoped it will be and what they've

0: 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UMass, the state's flagship public research university, empowers students to be the future in the pursuit of progress for Massachusetts and beyond. More at umass.edu.
1: Wow. She does a great job in this very light situation to explain, you know, how determined, how firmly fixed the Cuban Americans, many of them, are about this. So, Julio, pick up from there.
2: Yeah, I mean... Cuba is part of modern American history and culture. Let's just start there. There is no doubt, right? And especially what these families had to go through. I mean, think about it. Castro comes into power and families are being separated. People are forced to leave. Like, they're fleeing. They lose everything. The stories I have listened to from my Cuban American friends whose families left the island over the years have been... they're heartbreaking. And when you talk about the outsized guy, I love the way that Christina talked about it being outside political influence. Well, we had the Cold War, you know, the Cuban Missile Crisis, you know. So it's always been central to American foreign policy, specifically with the blockade, which was instituted by a Democrat, President John F. Kennedy, who, by the way, is not very popular in Cuban American families. What's interesting about this story and what's happening, and I'm quoting from the Politico story about why the exile communities, quote unquote, not that into Trump, but they did quote a person on anonymity to discuss the stuff, the sensitive topic of, you know, what is the White House thinking? And this quote is really tells a lot to me. The exiles are mostly not helpful in a direct way, but they do put pressure on the regime, which is good. And this is the admission here. But look, the regime has survived pressure for 70 years. We need to be pragmatic about how this can go. So I think it's one of those, like, I would say be careful what you wish for, but it was like, it sounds good, but then it's like Iran, right? It sounds really good, but then the reality of, oh, we're in a war with Iran. So I think the White House is taking pause. The fact that they're kind of, that the United States is kind of owning Venezuela right now, and I think the Cuban regime, seeing its numbers, is realizing that, like, wow, this is about our survival. Maybe we have to make more concessions. But at the same time, having just been in Miami, like, there is such a feeling of, like, let's make this happen now, right? So you do have an exile community that's very engaged and wants this all to happen yesterday for the reasons that they bring, no matter your political persuasion. But then the White House is now suddenly being pragmatic about it. I personally don't think that the Cuban American community is going to all of a sudden look at Republicans and say, like, oh, we don't support you anymore.
1: Hmm.
2: You know, so it sounds really good. It's a really good story. But I think the White House is starting to get pragmatic. And I also think it's because what's happening in Iran, they're probably like, oh, I don't know.
1: If you're just tuning in, this is Under the Radar with Callie Crossley. I'm Callie Crossley. And here with me are Christina Silva of the Boston Globe and Julio Ricardo Varela of MS Now and the Latino Newsletter. We're talking about Latinx news headlines locally and nationally. And one of the biggest local headlines, the firing of Alex Cora of the Red Sox. That was very shocking to me, and I don't follow sports, but I'm looking at it, and we're looking at it in this conversation about its impact in the Latino community. So first, before you all respond, here's Alex Cora speaking with podcast host Lorenzo Delgado in 2024 about being one of five Latino managers in the MLB. After his firing, there are only three Latino managers currently in the MLB.
3: You know, population-wise, we're killing it right now. So very, very humbled to be part of that groove. Very happy that the others are getting the chances. And it tells the story, you know. People mm-hmm. see us as we're capable of doing this. It's not minorities managing the big leagues. It's people are capable to run a franchise. You know, they're getting their opportunity, and right now, that's what's happening.
2: Mm.
1: So I want to hear from both of you. I mean, that's a blow.
2: I mean, I'll be honest with you. If I had time, I would have filed this story. And just in context, I mean, I started as a sports writer, and I actually worked at the Globe as a summer intern. I was like 19, 20 years old. So I kind of got a taste of the Boston sports media scene very early in my career. And it's always not been diverse. So here was Alex Cora, who is Puerto Rican. He's actually from my hometown in Caguas, my grandfather's hometown. And

0: every Puerto Rican, like, I'm a huge Red Sox fan. People can commiserate with me, and there's plenty of us who still believe in this team this year, even though they're not having a good season. But, you know, I'm all in. And what Cora brought to the circle of Puerto Ricans that I kind of roll with professionally and stay in touch with here in town, right, in the area, was a sense of exactly what he said in that podcast episode. We can do this. We can win world championships, right? Now, obviously, the cheating scandal with the Houston Astros was a thing, and he learned from it. But, I mean, I wrote this piece for ESPN back in the day saying, like, this was good for the Boston Red Sox because they were doing more with Puerto Rican players. They were doing more with Dominican players. And they realized that someone like Cora could connect with a lot of these younger players.
1: Okay, that's all sports. I want to know about the impact in the Latino community, whether love Red Sox or not. That's what I want to talk about.
0: What do you mean? The impact is the fact that we're all really upset.
1: Okay,
0: that was a mistake. We were really upset. Sorry if I got into like,
1: yes, you went down the sports wormhole. Okay, come back.
0: No, but to go back to the point of saying we don't get a lot of opportunities to lead things. He was seen as pride. I mean, I remember when Inquilinos Boricuas en Acción was holding its 50th anniversary in 2018. You know, that is the group out of the South End with the new art center. And they honored 50 top Latinos. And I was part of that list. And Alex Cora was on that list. I took a picture and I shared it to all my Puerto Rican crew. And they all thought that I was hanging out with like the King of England, right? Or the Pope. He was seen as someone that we all worshiped. We all believed him, that he was giving hope and he was leading one of the top franchises in baseball history. And we all feel like this like hole that all of a sudden he's not here anymore. Like the Boricuan-ness, the Puerto Rican-ness of the Boston Red Sox seems to have disappeared overnight. And no one was talking about it. And that was the reason why I wanted to talk about it. And I apologize for the sports analysis.
1: Yes, Christina, I just want to point out that Major League Baseball is 30% Latino. So these are pitiful numbers, but that's the sports context. I'm looking for the cultural context in the response to his being fired.
2: I was just about to say that stat, Kelly, so thank you. Yes, not only are we 30%, but we are the biggest demographic that make up the players. And for many sports teams, we are the population of fandom, right? Like if you look at the Dodgers in Los Angeles, people call them Los Dodgers, that it's 40% of the fans that are Latino. In Boston, that has been a growing influence because of people like Big Papi, Manny, Pedro, The Globe. We actually produced a mini documentary 2 years ago talking about how the 2004 Red Sox was like driven by Latino pride and how Latinos made, you know, helped the Red Sox overcome the curse and be the team that they are today. I remember early this year, the Red Sox won something. They won a game and Alex Cora was celebrating. And it was around the time that they announced that Bad Bunny was going to do the Super Bowl. And I was like, Puerto Ricans are winning. You know, it was a really big moment for the community. And so, as we know, not only are Latinos underrepresented in politics, as we already discussed, they're underrepresented in many industries, and they're often underrepresented at the highest seats of power, such as being a coach. And so, I think it was a real big moment of heartbreak. And I think also the Red Sox will need to continue to do more to bring in local Dominicans, Puerto Ricans, Venezuelans, Hondurans, and other Latinos in the community and make sure that they feel like this, it's worth giving their money to the franchise.
1: Yeah. Well, very quickly, because I don't have that much time, but we must talk about it, is that the 1 and 2 winners in the Kentucky Derby were jockeys who are Latino. Jose Ortiz.
0: Puerto Rican. They're twins.
1: Oh, look at you. Jose Ortiz.
0: Just sticking to Christie's point. We're winning Kentucky Derbies, too. We win World Series. We crush the Super Bowl. We win Kentucky Derbies, like the Ortiz twins. Did you see all those reels? Did you see the family? Did you see the pride? First of all, it was a great race. And the one thing I will say, talking about the cultural connection, as much as baseball is so beloved in Puerto Rico, horse racing has just as deep of a cultural connection. I had more messages about this win than ever before because of the twins. So I'm sorry I jumped in, but like Puerto Ricans are winning everywhere. So just added another example.
1: Well, Christina, I didn't realize there was such a strong history of the horsemanship and the training that has gone on with Latino folks and in Latin America. So this is amazing that Jose beat his brother, Irad, and they were first and second. So it's amazing. I didn't know there was a long history.
2: Yeah, and it was the most viewed Kentucky Derby ever, which is really exciting. A lot of people were focusing on, a woman doing really well, but I think the Ortiz brothers also stood up for the Latino community to highlight the fact that jockeys, have been primarily Latino for many decades. These people are trained in Venezuela and Puerto Rico and other Latin American countries. And so for these brothers to compete, for them to do so well, just shows again, this culture of pride, of success, the different ways that Latinos can work so hard to stand out and be part of the American fabric.
1: Well, we're going to end on that high note. And I thank you both for joining me.
0: Thank you, Callie.
2: Thank you for having me.
1: Julio Ricardo Varela is an MS Now columnist and the founder of the Latino Newsletter. And Christina Silva is managing editor for local news at the Boston Globe. Coming up, here's what most grown children grieving their mothers will tell you. You're never really ready to face the death of a loved one, especially a seminal loss like the loss of your mother. What's more, most people, whatever their age, struggle to handle the grieving process. So many assume their experience was unique to them, but now grievers are finding solace in sharing communities. That's next. This is Under the Radar with Callie Crossley. I'm Callie Crossley.
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1: I'm Callie Crossley, and this is Under the Radar with Callie Crossley. And now for the part of the show we call Lanya. That's Creole for something extra. Mother's Day is a holiday not easily ignored. Though it is not the most popular holiday, it is one of the most commercially successful, with the ubiquitous marketing of flowers, cards, restaurants, and jewelry. But for the millions of Americans who are motherless, it's a sharp reminder of their loss.
10: Turns out when your mom dies, no matter how happy you are, you're still going to be a little sad.
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10: 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And I think it is a start. 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
13: Check on your friends who have lost a parent on random days.
14: Yes.
15: I said, today can be a little difficult because my mom passed away. And they said, oh, I'm so sorry. When did she pass away? I said, it's the 9-year anniversary today. And they said, oh, okay. So it's been a while. And what they said was it was a little gut wrenching, but it was the way they said it as if after 9 years, it gets easier. It should hurt less.
1: What is the meaning of Mother's Day for those who no longer have mothers? And how can they honor memories of their mothers as they manage their grief? Here to tell us more about grief and Mother's Day, Kate Spencer, the best-selling author of In a New York Minute, One Last Summer, All's Fair in Love and Pickleball, and The Dead Moms Club. She is also the recipient of 2 iHeartRadio Podcast Awards for her work on Forever 35. Kate joins me from Los Angeles. Hello, Kate.
16: Hello, I'm so happy to be here to talk about something that's very important to me and very familiar.
1: I'm glad to have you. Also with me, Jen Noonan, Program Director of Center-Based Services at the Children's Room, where she works to provide a range of grief support services, both in person and online, for children, teens, and their families. Jen has worked in the bereavement field with children, teens, and adults for the past 10 years. She joins me now from Arlington, Massachusetts. Welcome, Jen.
14: Thank you so much for having me and for the space to talk a little bit about grief work and what that's all about.
1: Well, I'm going to start this way because I am a member of the Dead Moms Club, as both of you are. I lost my mom 25 years ago, and as one of the speakers in that little group of people who were talking, it feels like yesterday some days. So I'm very much cognizant of what this kind of conversation does mean and can mean for people who are grappling with it. And Kate, I want to start with you because you wrote the book, The Dead Moms Club, and ask you to tell me a bit about your mom and when did she die?
14: Oh, gosh. My mom's name was Martha. She had a fantastic, biting sense of humor and was an incredibly loyal friend, born and raised in New Hampshire, a New England gal through and through. And she died in 2007. She was diagnosed 9 months before her death with stage 4 pancreatic cancer and passed away just under 9 months after that.
1: And Jen, tell me about your mom and when did she die?
16: My mom's name is Lisa. She died in 2014. She died from breast cancer and she was diagnosed in 2000, actually. So the better part of my life included parts of her being on treatment for cancer. Although it was a big part of her life and my life and my family's life, there was so much about my mom that went beyond her and her illness. She loved the beach. She loved to read. She loved the Red Sox. And I just appreciate any opportunities to be able to share about her. So thank you.
1: All right. Well, Kate, let's go back to you because when your mom died, obviously it was shocking emotionally, but then you went to find some help in just trying to navigate the shock of it and the emotional experience you were having. And you were 26 years old and discovered there really wasn't much out there. So talk about that and what led you then to write The Dead Moms Club.
14: Yeah, so I believe I first went to the bookstore looking for books about grief maybe a month before my mom died. She was in hospice and we knew that it was the end. And I just truly had no idea how to navigate it. I did not have many friends who had lost a parent. I just felt completely isolated and alone going through the experience. And what I found is that the books in front of me on the bookstore shelf, there were some books about grief and mother loss, but they were geared either towards people who are younger than me or people who were older than me. And I was in this kind of weird in-between part of my life where I was an adult, but still kind of, you know, the kind of childish relationship I had with my mother through my teen years was ending and we were becoming closer as grownups. And I just, there was nothing really for folks around my age. The other book I had was the kind of blue book about end of life that hospice gave us. So I always knew, even before that moment of trying to find something to kind of provide me comfort and guidance, I always knew I wanted to write about the experience of losing my mother. But in that moment, I could see that someday maybe it was something I would pursue. It took a long time for me to really sit down and write in great detail about the loss because, you know, as I know you both know, the processing the grief is, it's always ongoing, but especially in the kind of immediate months and years after, it was so raw. It was, I couldn't even really talk about it for a long time.
1: Jen, how did you manage? This is your work now, but I don't know that it was when your mom died. And do you think that you were better equipped to process it or not?
16: Yeah, it's a great question. So my mom was diagnosed when I was 15 years old and she died when I was 30. And I really made my way towards grief work in my early to mid 20s. At the time, I was working at Dana-Farber in pediatric oncology. And I was working with, you know, a range of patients and families from a treatment perspective, some who went on to do really well, others who had a recurrence of disease, and others who died. And so I was left wondering,
14: what does support outside of the hospital look like for bereaved families? And so it led me to the children's room as a graduate social work student. And I really stayed in this work and in this field. You know, I think for me, there's a piece around what it meant to find that work sort of professionally, but to also have a close personal connection with that. So for a long time, I did the work when my mom was alive. And then certainly after she died, I think there's a lot day in and day out that I do and work to provide for and alongside the kids, teens, and adults that we support that inherently benefits me as well. So a lot of the spaces that we offer to remember their person who died, to normalize grief, to let people know grief is all of the thoughts and feelings that you feel after someone has died, and it's okay to feel those feelings. And those feelings can sometimes feel really big and sometimes overwhelming. And how can you manage those? What are strategies that you can use? And so just by being in the space and providing that space for others and with others and alongside others, it's given me the opportunity to absorb it. So inherently, I think my grief experience has been enhanced by the work that I do.
1: I want to play a clip from a Sesame Street episode featuring actor Andrew Garfield, and he's explaining his grief over losing his mother to Elmo. And it strikes me that it hits much of what you just said, Jen, and what we three have felt.
17: I'm just thinking about my mom today. You know, she passed away not too long ago, and, you know, I just miss her a lot.
18: Well, I'm almost really sorry to hear that, Mr. Andrew.
17: Oh, no, it's okay. You don't have to say sorry. It's actually kind of okay to miss somebody.
18: It is?
17: Oh, yeah.
18: You know, Elmo always feels really sad when he misses somebody.
17: Oh, yeah, me too. Me too. But, you know, that sadness, it's kind of a gift. It's kind of a lovely thing to feel, in a way, because it means you really loved somebody when you miss them.
1: So I thought that was beautiful, and I was thinking to myself, that would have helped if I'd had that
14: yes.
1: myself.
14: Yes.
1: Here's something, Kate, I want you to pick up on. My mother's name was Maddie, and she was ill, too, with Alzheimer's for a number of years, and that's what she eventually died of. And so we three actually have had a similar experience in that we knew that our mother's condition was terminal. So should have been ready, right? And the thing that I want to get across to everybody is that I don't care how long it's been and how much you know, you are just never ready. Would you speak to that, Kate?
14: Yes. Well, actually, I went through a bit of a unique experience when my mom was ill. Her mother passed away 6 weeks before she did. So I had this truly challenging and bizarre experience of watching my own mother, as she was dying, grieve her mother, who I was also grieving, but my grandmother had died in her 90s. It was expected. And so I also had kind of emotions of like anger and frustration with my mom that she got to have her mom longer than I was going to have. So it really, I don't think there's any right or better way to lose someone or to go through that process. I was able to see, you know, my mom, who was much older than me, grieving as much as I then grieved losing her. And, you know, my mom's been gone for over 19 years now. And just today, I'm grieving her in a new way as I, you know, I have two teenage daughters now, and I've never gone through this experience. And I was just thinking of how much we would laugh over some of the things I'm going through with my teen daughters and the stuff I put her through. So to me, grief is always changing shape. It's always evolving, no matter when you go through it or how long it's been.
1: And Kate, you talk about in your book, taking back Mother's Day, because
14: I do.
1: Mother's Day or holidays in general, particularly triggering. And I just want to point out, there's no hierarchy in pain and loss, meaning you can lose your brother or your sister. And, you know, that's pain. And one is not more than the other. But losing one's mother is so seminal, that umbilical cord connection, that feeling afterwards of being unmothered and unmoored, really, in a way that perhaps you wouldn't feel with another loved one's death. So pick up a little bit on that, Kate, because you did, you affirm in your book, let's take back Mother's Day for those of us who don't have mothers.
14: That, you know, there are so many things you don't think about after your mom passes away. And for me, I don't think Mother's Day had dawned on me. My mom passed away in March, and all of a sudden it was April, and I was starting to get marketing emails, and you know, I was just being bombarded by Mother's Day advertising, and quite frankly, it enraged me. I was furious. I felt like I had, you know, I was being invaded. My grief was kind of being invaded by all this marketing, and I had no idea how to go through Mother's Day without my mom. And it certainly felt on that first one that the entire world was having brunch and celebrating, and I was not. So the way I tried to look at it was, how can I make this day meaningful and nurturing for me? What do I need to get through it? And I know that every year that is going to look different. When my mom passed away, I was not a mother. Now I am a mother. But you know, so many people who are grieving a mom on Mother's Day, they may be struggling with infertility. There's so many different experiences and ways in which I think people struggle with Mother's Day. And I do think there's been much more conversation around that and the many ways in which these kind of parental honoring holidays can be triggering or upsetting to people. And so I also find solace and community in that experience, in kind of knowing that for many of us, even if, you know, they're not someone who has lost a mother through death, for many of us, these holidays are just, they bring up a lot. And some years, Mother's Day, I get through it just fine. Other years, I'm sad and angry and frustrated. And I try to make space for myself, and this is what I kind of encourage for others, is that you get to make it your own. And whatever it looks like for you, you're allowed to have whatever feelings you want, and you're allowed to have a different experience every year. It's just like your grief. It's never going to look the same, right? It always can kind of change shape and be different depending on the circumstances that you're going through.
1: If you're just tuning in, this is Under the Radar with Callie Crossley. I'm Callie Crossley, and my guests are best-selling author Kate Spencer and Jen Noonan, Program Director of Center-Based Services at the Children's Room. And we're discussing the intersection of grief and Mother's Day. So, Jen, understanding that holidays and Mother's Day, for those of us without mothers, is particularly triggering, how do you manage your own grief as you are teaching people coping mechanisms, particularly young people? So you work to get them through these triggering holidays as well. How does that work for you?
16: Yeah, I mean, I'm able to really learn right alongside them. You know, I do have my own personal experience. And at the same time, you know, at the Children's Room, we serve kids and teens between the ages of 3.5 to 18 who have had a parent or sibling die. My experience, I was a young adult. I was 30 when my mom died. And so there's a piece of acknowledging my experience is different than their experience. And at the same time, there's things that I know and have learned professionally, either in my education or just being in the field and doing this work a long time, that I've learned directly from kids, teens, and adults that I've worked with. They are the expert in their own grief and in their experience. And so being able to really hear from others and be in community with them has been, I think we hear from our families, that part is incredibly beneficial. Both Kate and Callie talked a little bit about the isolation piece. We hear that a lot. Grief can be really, really isolating. And so when you can come together and be with others who understand on some level your experience is not going to be exactly the same as someone else's, even if the same person died and they died the same way, your experiences are inherently different because you're different people. Despite that, being with others, we hear, is so, so, so beneficial to help be in community, to increase connection, to help feel less alone. And, you know, being alongside people in that community, hearing what's hard and hearing what's going well, they're reminders for me each and every day of what sort of strength and resiliency can look like right alongside sadness and right alongside the hard days. So I do. I learn so, so much from the families that I work with, and I'm able to weave that in not just to my professional practice, but personally too. We had a little one in our groups once say, I have a mom and she died and she's still in my family and she might not be here with us, but when I draw pictures, I still include her in the pictures. Mm-hmm. And, you know, it's just when you can give kids the space to really know that someone can have died and you can have that loss and you can still remember them. You can still, we call it continuing bonds. You can still have a relationship with the person who died. There is no timeline. And in terms of anniversaries, grief can feel different year by year, day by day, week by week. And so just giving yourself permission to have fluidity and flexibility with yourself within that, and that you can remember your person who died in all the ways that you want to, if that's something that feels helpful for you.
19: I love what you're saying, Jen, about being in community with people. And that is something that has been really meaningful for me over the years, especially around Mother's Day. I've been a part of like organized brunches with other motherless women. I've organized little like Mother's Day pen pal exchanges so that you're getting a little present in the mail from another motherless person on Mother's Day. And I do think being in community with people on that day, whether it's with other motherless people or not, that really does, I think, help and kind of change the meaning around the day for us as we go through it without our mom. So I love that you suggested that. And community has been such a powerful healer for me personally.
1: And one of the things that we noted as we were preparing for this conversation is that people are building community by being more open about talking about their grief. So we went out on the internet, particularly TikTok, and just found these people talking about missing their mothers.
20: If you got your mother, love your mother, hug your mother, because it's so hard not having your mother.
21: I miss her so much, friend. What we gonna do? Like, what we gonna do? I be mad, sad, angry all over again. What we gonna do, friend? I miss my mama.
22: The craziest thing about life after your mom dies or someone you love dies is that it just keeps going. It just keeps, life just continues on.
1: And Kate, that's the space you're in your book, because you're acknowledging the front part of the book. It was a little shocking to me to be thrown back to the moment when my mom died, and you said, here's what's happening after your mom dies. All this stuff keeps happening. You still have to brush your teeth. You still have to, you know, do this. All these things have to happen normally in an ordinary day, and yet a seismic shift has happened in your life. The next step, of course, is trying to figure out how to go on. So as we listen to those voices online, you know, that's what they're searching for as they speak to each other and to find the community that you spoke about.
19: Yeah, I think the way in which the internet and social media has been a tool for connecting people and sharing about grief is one of the great sides of it. Because, you know, I watch those videos now and I, you know, I got choked up listening to everything that you've played on this in this conversation, because I feel seen and it impacts me as someone who has written a whole book about grief. I still am craving that recognition and that connection with other people who have gone through this. So I do think it is a really powerful tool, not just for saying our feelings, but also feeling seen. And I think that's been such interesting feedback that I've received about the Dead Moms Club, is people pick it up and they feel, even though our experiences are wildly different, they feel seen in a way that maybe they hadn't yet in going through the experience of losing their mom. And I do think that is really ultimately what most of us are craving, is an acknowledgement, right? Like you're saying, going through the world where everybody's just existing and going about their business and you've experienced this massive traumatic loss, we want that loss to be recognized in some way, I think.
1: Jen, one of the things that you said to Andrea, my producer, is that COVID caused a shift in thinking and coping about grief. So grief is on the table, if you will, in a way that it hadn't been before. And to some degree, that can be helpful as we're talking about people realizing they're not alone in their feelings, even if their experiences were wildly different, and to find ways to keep moving on through their grief, but not forgetting. And I want to acknowledge, by the way, everybody doesn't have a positive relationship with your mom. And for those people, different things are happening in this moment. But in this conversation, we're talking about people who had bonded with their mothers. So speak to that a little bit, Jen, about COVID. Is that making us more?
9: 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MOS.org.
1: For it wasn't?
16: Yeah, I think, you know, I get the question a lot of like, do you feel like people are more easily able to talk about grief than they

0: I have been. And I do think it has shifted. And I think one of the possible turning points for that that I've wondered about is COVID. Grief and loss were really at the forefront for so many of us during that time, whether it was somebody that you were connected with.
1: The Massachusetts Teachers Association is proud to sponsor GBH 89.7 Online, working together to ensure that all students have the resources they need to succeed. The MTA, over 180 years of commitment to the public schools and colleges our communities deserve. MassTeacher.org.
0: 24/7, or whether it was sort of collective grief around what was and then what seemed to be in terms of, navigating a pandemic. And so I think it just started to rise to the surface a little bit more and give people a little bit of permission to feel the feelings that they were feeling around that. So I do think that could have been kind of one of the turning points. But also, I think we're living in a time where there's a lot of encouragement in all sorts of spaces, in schools and community spaces, in programs like ours, to feel your feelings, to talk about them, to really understand and value what it means to be in community and be with others who have had a similar experience. And so I think it's kind of all of those things that maybe have made grief a little bit, I don't know if I want to say easier to talk about, but have kind of moved it to the forefront of the conversation. It's not something that we're always just, you know, pushing outside the room anymore. It's being let in a little bit. The other thing I just want to speak to that you said too, Callie, I so appreciate it, is just around like the nature of a relationship to the person who died. We talk a lot about this at the Children's Room in the work that we do, is that we all have different types of relationships with different people in our lives. And sometimes those relationships feel really great and really strong, and other times they feel tricky and harder. And let's be honest, sometimes day to day they go back and forth. Grief exists no matter the relationship to the person. So even if you had a really hard, tricky relationship with someone, you are probably going to still feel some feelings around grief. And that's something that we always want to just make clear too, that permission to feel feelings, no matter if a relationship was hard or tricky, or sometimes, like I'll put in quotes, you weren't that close with somebody. That is somebody else's perception. And so it's about letting people define their own grief and having permission to feel those feelings too.
2: Well, Kate, you get the last few seconds. What do you want to make sure people take away as we are facing, dealing with Mother's Day?
3: I think my biggest hope for folks who are maybe struggling on Mother's Day this year or any year is knowing that whatever your feelings are, they're valid. Some years you might not be overwhelmingly sad. You might be feeling joy. Whichever way you're kind of gravitating, that is okay. I think I struggled early on when my mom died with this kind of expectation of what grief was supposed to look like, especially I think because there wasn't a lot of conversation or language around it. So what I knew of grief was kind of just like, honestly, from pop culture. And it's a lot more complex, I think, than what we're shown. And so allowing yourself to feel your feelings in whatever way they come up, I think, is a lovely way to honor your own needs, but also honor the relationship you had with your mom.
2: Well, I thank you both for joining me.
3: Thank you so much for this conversation.
0: Thank you. Thank you. Really appreciate being able to be here.
2: Kate Spencer is the best-selling author of In a New York Minute, One Last Summer, All's Fair in Love and Pickleball, and The Dead Moms Club. And Jen Noonan is Program Director of Center-Based Services at the Children's Room in Arlington. One last thing. Our next Bookmark Live event is taking place this upcoming Thursday, May 14th at 7 p.m. at the New Molly's Bookstore in Alston. I'll be in conversation with Cambridge author Tara Menon about her debut novel, Underwater. 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

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Under the Radar with Callie Crossley is a production of GBH. It is produced by Andrea Aswahe and our intern, Charlie Desjardins. It is engineered by Dave Goodman. We're going out on a song for Mama by Boys to Men.

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3: I'm Jim Browdy, ahead on BPR and GBH and NEPM. We'll open the lines for an update on the war in Iran. New reporting shows that Iran's military capabilities are still strong after months and a massive uproar over the cost of the war. We'll get your thoughts on it all. Then it's Axios business editor Dan Primack and Republican candidate for governor Brian Shortsleeve. We'll talk to him about why he's running against the Mass GOP-endorsed candidate Mike Minogue and why he thinks he can beat incumbent Governor Healey.
4: I'm Marjorie Egan, then national security expert Juliette Kayyem on Trump's big trip to China. Will it help us open the Strait of Hormuz? And a special Live Music Wednesday performance from Grammy Award-winning singer Sonia Tegblad. And we'll end the show with a humble stone fruit, an ode to the mighty mango. Sweet, nutritious, delicious. Jim loves them. Give us a call. So ahead on BPR.
5: Live from NPR News in Washington, I'm Ryland Barton. President Trump's trade war with China has shown the world's two biggest economies can hurt each other. U.S. firms are looking for suppliers outside of China, and China has cut back on purchases of U.S. soybeans and deprived U.S. manufacturers of crucial minerals and metals. On the eve of Trump's state visit to Beijing this week, Secretary of State Marco Rubio told Fox News that the U.S. wants to reshape its trading relationship with China.
6: On trade, look. The United States is very clear. We have to be able to make our own stuff. We cannot depend on China or any country for that matter for 100% of anything that we need. You know, when you depend on any other country for 100% of what you need, you're very vulnerable. Likewise, you know, China wants the world to be dependent on them for 100%. Yeah. Because it gives them strength and leverage. So that's a perfect example of an area in which our interests are not aligned.
5: Trump will meet with Chinese President Xi Jinping momentarily. The Trump administration is withholding $1.3 billion in Medicaid payments to California and is threatening to suspend more unless states show they're prosecuting Medicaid fraud. NPR's Jacqueline Diaz has more.
7: Vice President J.D. Vance announced these actions as part of his role as the administration's fraud czar. He said the White House is targeting California because it isn't taking fraud seriously. The administration is sending letters to all 50 states. It's threatening to freeze funding to the state's Medicaid programs unless they aggressively go after Medicaid fraud. And if they don't, Vance said the administration will look to make other cuts.
8: And if we continue to find problems, we can turn off other resources within their state Medicaid programs as well.
7: As part of this crackdown, the administration is also imposing a six-month freeze on some new Medicare enrollments by hospice and home care providers. Jacqueline Diaz, NPR News.
5: Debate continues on Capitol Hill about the origins of the COVID virus. The Senate Homeland Security and Governmental Affairs Committee heard testimony today suggesting the virus originally came from a lab in China. NPR's Katie Riddle reports.
9: For years, Republican leaders have been suggesting that the COVID-19 virus leaked from a Chinese laboratory and that public health officials at the time worked to cover this fact up. Today, a man named James Erdman III, who works for the CIA, reinforced this narrative.
10: Intelligence community leaders and senior analysts downplayed the possibility that the COVID pandemic originated as a result of a lab incident.
9: There's limited evidence on the origins of the virus. Many scientists say the most likely scenario is that it came from animals in the wild. Katie Riddle, NPR News.
5: The Senate has confirmed Kevin Warsh as chairman of the Federal Reserve. The vote brings new leadership to the world's most powerful central bank at a fraught moment for the global economy. The Fed is trying to confront stubborn inflation and deep divisions over interest rates. The S&P 500 rose more than 0.5% today. This is NPR News from Washington. Chronic wasting disease has been discovered in the National Elk Refuge in Wyoming. It adds urgency to a 2021 plan to re-examine the size of the 11,000-strong Jackson elk herd, the nation's largest migratory herd. The first case of the disease in the refuge was discovered last month. Chronic wasting disease is always fatal and easily transmissible. The State Department says it will suspend a requirement that some World Cup fans pay a bond of up to $15,000 to come to the U.S. this summer. NPR's Becky Sullivan has more.
11: Visitors from 50 countries are subject to the bond payments, which were imposed by the Trump administration last year as part of a crackdown on immigration. Five of those countries have teams participating in the World Cup, all of them from Africa: Algeria, Cabo Verde, Cote d'Ivoire, Senegal, and Tunisia. Now, visitors with verified World Cup tickets will be allowed to skip those bond payments so long as they opt into the FIFA Pass system unveiled by the White House last fall. Several participating countries are subject to partial or total travel bans, including Haiti, Iran, and Senegal, though the White House has committed to making exceptions for players, coaches, and staff. Becky Sullivan, NPR News, Washington.
5: A museum in Illinois is wondering how it got a speeding ticket for its replica of the car in the TV show Knight Rider that hasn't moved from its display in years. The Volo Museum near Chicago says it got a $50 ticket from New York City. It includes traffic cam photos of a black Trans Am with California license plate Knight. It's unclear why the museum ended up with the ticket. This is NPR News.
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4: 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From the Boston Globe, Emily Rooney, the reporter.
3: Emily
4: with
3: Sweeney,
4: the, Emily Sweeney. Whoops, Emily Rooney used to work here. Emily Sweeney, who is the reporter with the best Boston accent in all of America.
3: Not to mention being a great reporter.
4: She's a great reporter, but she's got a great accent. We're dying to talk to her. She's going to be with us for Press Play, talking about doing analysis of the press. And the mayor of Boston, Mayor Wu, will be with us on the 27th of May, also here at the library.
3: And one of the two Republicans who wants to be the next governor of Massachusetts, Brian Shortsleeve, is going to be here in about 20 or 30 minutes.
4: That's right.
3: We'll talk to him as well. By the way, before we start, I'm just looking at CNN behind you.
4: Yeah.
3: CNN just releases a poll. 73% of Americans think the economy is doing poorly. Does that mean that 27% think the economy is doing well? Or
4: well,
3: they just support anything that Trump does?
4: I think that's Trump's base, obviously.
3: God.
4: Did you see the people that were standing there with the flags?
3: Yeah.
4: I mean, you know, on one side of the road, there's like 50 people with little flags. The other side of this road, there's another 50 people just waving flags. You know, boy, I tell you, thank God we haven't come to that yet, where you have to have all these people lined up waving these little flags as Trump and
3: that's
4: Xi.
3: That's actually when
4: down.
3: He gets home.
4: Yeah,
3: we're talking about
4: home.
3: China. We'll talk about China later with Juliette Kahn. We're starting the show with the check-in on the Iran war. On the 73rd day of the conflict, that was the one that was supposed to be over in 4 to 6 weeks, gas prices continue to rise. Iran's military capabilities are holding strong despite what the Trump administration says. And as we just mentioned, Trump is in China trying to woo yet another authoritarian. Before he left for China, he told reporters, by the way, this is not a paraphrase. These are his exact words. You ready?
4: Yeah.
3: I don't think about Americans' financial situation, not even a bit. Can I repeat that, please? Here's Donald Trump about to get on the plane to go to China. I don't think about Americans' financial situation, not even a bit. By the way, we pretty much knew that. That most people understand and support what he's trying to do in Iran, which, by the way, they do not. So the lines are open.
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3: Gas prices are up more than 50% since the start of this endless war. We wanted to do a check-in with you, get your reaction to the war 10 and a half weeks in. The number is 877-301-8255. 8970. Oh, my apologies. I didn't know we have the actual sound. Here's Trump saying what I mentioned to you a minute ago for you cynics who thought I was making it up. Here's Trump.
13: What extent are American financial situations motivating you to make a deal?
14: Not even a little bit. The only thing that matters when I'm talking about Iran, they can't have a nuclear weapon. I don't think about American financial situation. I don't think about anybody. I think about one thing. We cannot let Iran have a nuclear weapon. That's all.
3: By the way, I was unfair. The not even a little bit was not modifying. I don't think about Americans' financial situation. It was in response to the question. My apologies. To what extent are American financial situations motivating you to make a deal with Iran?
15: And we should point out that under Barack Obama, we did have an agreement with Iran. There were sunsets on the nuclear capabilities. But when Trump tore up the agreement the moment he got into office.
3: By the way, that's as John Kerry explained this, while there were sunsets, there were still things that were not part of the deal that would have precluded them from having a nuclear weapon regardless.
15: What I was going to say is that the moment Trump ripped up the deal is when Iran started their huge climb toward increasing their ability to build a nuclear bomb. The reason we're in the situation that they have so close to a nuclear weapon is
2: The Museum of Science is proud to sponsor GBH 89.7 Online, presenting the Reno Family Foundation Symposium, AI and the Future of Cancer Treatments, on May 28th with Dr. Sophia Shaloub. Registration info at mos.org.
15: Got any deal to get the nukes, and the reason they were so close to getting the nukes is because he ripped up that deal in the first place.
3: So here is also, as you've heard the word obliterate about 3 million times. We obliterated all of their military capacity. Well, in fact, according to reporting in the last 2 days, Iran maintains 70% of their pre-war missile stockpile. You don't hear that from Mr. Hegseth in the morning. They have operational missile sites along the Strait of Hormuz. 30 of 33 missile sites are operational. Is that the definition of obliteration, as far as you know, Marjorie?
15: No, and they also have 90% of their underground missile storage and launch facilities. 90%, that's a pretty big number, too. And meanwhile, there's also reporting that we have depleted our own munitions, Tomahawk cruise missiles, Patriot interceptor missiles, precision strikes, ground-based missiles. I don't even know what this stuff is, but we've depleted them. And there is some concern about the cost of re-upping those munitions, and also the president. And one of the things that they're supposedly talking about over in China is the president has kind of opened the door to stopping selling weapons to Taiwan. There's a lot of nervousness about what he's going to deal with Xi about Taiwan. And there's concern that if we were to defend Taiwan now, if we did choose to, despite Trump's making these deals, we might not have the capability at this moment because we're so low on our weapons.
3: One last thing about costs that Marjorie mentioned, like replenishing the munitions. The Democrats, I think rather pathetically, continue to cite admittedly a horrible cost, financial cost. Forget the horror of losing 13 people who somebody loved in the war. $29 billion, which is a huge amount of money. But as every expert, including the one from the Kennedy School, Linda Bilmes is with us maybe a month ago, say, there are all these indirect costs. For example, replacing all the munitions that we have used there.
15: Right.
3: Reinforcing all the bases in that part of the world that have been hit that we deny was a problem. On and on, $29 billion, which is huge, is just the tip of

0: of an iceberg. So essentially, one, we're not told the truth about anything, which is not a surprise, and two, there is no indication, unless Xi decides to call the leaders of Iran, with whom he's close, and say, please open the strait, that the strait is going to be open anytime soon. So not only are we destroying our own economy, we're destroying the economy of the world.
1: Well, that's the scariest thing is how we are going to get out of this. I mean, if she does that, that would be a wonderful thing, obviously, because even though it would take a while, at least we'd be back on the road to having the oil deliveries, although I wish we were concentrating more on clean energy. But in any case, we'd have that going. But I don't see how he gets out of this, because he wants to beat Obama on the agreement. He keeps saying we're going to get rid of the nuclear weapon, and they haven't made any move toward that. So I don't see how we get out. That's
0: well, didn't you listen to Netanyahu in 60 Minutes? How do you get the nuclear weapons? You go in and get them.
1: Yeah, you go
0: Why don't you send your children in to go in and get them, Prime Minister? 877-301-8970. Sort of a check-in, 73 days into the four-week war, at least according to Trump, in Iran. Tim in Northbridge, you're first. Hi. Tim.
2: I wanted to say, as much as I despise Donald Trump,
0: yeah,
2: it is a fact that most of the presidents have zero understanding of how much consumers pay. We saw that way back with Ross Perot. They couldn't tell you how much a gallon of milk was costing. They have no understanding, and they don't care.
0: So what's your point, that he's not alone in not caring?
2: Well, besides the fact that he doesn't care, but nobody's forced them to understand. There's nobody that is going to say, hey, this is what it really is. He doesn't care one bit.
0: Well, I think it's fair to say, I agree that a lot of them have been out of touch, but I would say most Republicans and Democratic presidents have at least tried to address affordability issues.
1: That's what he ran on.
0: He is, exactly. He's doing exactly the opposite. And saying, I don't think about Americans' financial situation at all. I mean, he just doesn't give a damn. Remember when he said groceries? What a unique word. Remember? What a unique word. Tim, we got it. Thank you for the call. We appreciate it. 877-301-8970 is the number.
1: Jonathan Gardner, our Fox News monitor. How are you?
0: Hey, John. How are you?
3: Good morning, guys. Thanks
0: Good to
3: for
0: talk
3: taking
0: to
3: the
0: you.
3: Call. I'm well. I hope you guys are, too.
0: We are. Thank you.
3: Barring, and I didn't say this to Hannah when I was talking to her, barring Z making a big push somehow, some way to put this together, I don't see why Iran is going to play any ball. They're going to just keep screwing around because they got handed the Strait of Hormuz on a silver platter. And to me, that's such a big, why would they give it up now unless Xi tells them they have to?
0: Well, for whatever it's worth, John, Julia Kayyem's on it whenever she's on it, noon, I think.
3: Yeah.
0: Last week, I said the opposite. I said I think a deal is imminent. She, who has far more expertise than me, said exactly what you said. They're in the driver's seat here. Why would they cut a deal unless they get everything they want? And so, unfortunately, it sounds like you're exactly right. They have more power. Keep in mind, the strait was open before we did what we did in Iran, and now the strait is closed.
1: Well, I think the other thing that you hear
0: international
1: experts say is that obviously the people in charge don't care about the Iranian people, since they slaughtered about however many you want to say, 10,000, 20,000, Trump says 40,000, before they took to the streets to protest. And these CIA people are saying that Iran, because they don't really care about the suffering of their people, can withstand 3 to 4 months before they're suffering serious economic conditions that would make them rethink what they're doing.
0: I know, but Trump often cites the slaughter of average Iranians by leadership. What is he doing to alleviate that? He's given up on regime change, so.
1: Well, he's changed his mind, obviously. Yeah. Remember he said, this is the best time you can reclaim your country. And then when they were protesting, before they were protesting, he said that he was going to help them out, and we didn't help them out. He's changed his mind. But I mean, I think that's the thing that's so scary, is that if they can withstand 3 or 4 months of this, then what does this mean about the Strait of Hormuz and the economy, which is hurting
0: people? Isn't
1: it,
0: but I read a piece the other day, and I'm sorry I don't know the source, but it was a pretty credible one, and I buy this, that Trump is bored with this whole thing and is just telling advisors, get it over with. And as you said 5 minutes ago, when it's, quote, gotten over with, the only criterion is he has to marginally be able to credibly say, we got a better deal than Obama.
1: Right.
0: I mean, isn't that all that's left?
1: Well, yeah, but I think it's going to be hard for him to do because he's going to have to give them a lot of money, and I don't know what's going to happen to the Strait of Hormuz, and I don't think they're going to be handing over their nuclear weapons. I mean, I just don't think that's going to happen. I mean, what do I know? But from what I'm reading, it doesn't sound like it.
0: Chris, Zoe told me, that was in The Atlantic. That's a pretty credible source. Thank you, Zoe.
1: Chris from Gloucester, thank you for calling.
0: Hello, Chris.
4: Yeah, thanks for taking my call. I still believe that the

0: PNC Bank is proud to sponsor GBH 89.7 Online. PNC Bank believes when you pay attention to the details, amazing things can happen. Like when you check the pockets of a jacket you haven't worn since last fall and find 20 bucks. PNC Bank, brilliantly boring since 1865.
1: For governor in a bunch of critical states in the midterms who are election deniers from 2020 and will be in a position to have great influence over how elections are run in their state in 2026. So there are a lot of concerns.
2: Gosh, we're in good shape.
1: Chris, thank you very much for the
2: I shouldn't
1: call.
2: Be laughing because it's not funny, but you have to laugh unless, you know, otherwise I'd be crying.
1: The person who I think made the best point about the midterms was Chuck Todd to us a few months ago.
2: Yep.
1: When he said for there not to be a this was all rigged or whatever it was, Democrats have to win by a significant margin. And obviously that was made less likely by the voting rights decision. Yep. And the decision by the Virginia Supreme Court the other day, which has been appealed to the U.S. Supreme Court, but we're going to speak to Andrew Cabral about it tomorrow. I've spoken to almost no good lawyers who have told me that they think the Supreme Court of the United States is even going to take the case. They're going to say there aren't legitimate federal issues, so I don't know.
2: Yeah. One of the hopes is that people, how many people didn't vote in 2024? Wasn't it like 90 million?
1: 90 million, that's what Andrea
2: huge,
1: says all the
2: huge
1: time.
2: Huge number of people, that those 90 million people might vote, and maybe those people would
1: think
2: be...
1: Think they're voting?
2: I don't know, but I would hope that some of them would be upset about what's going on in the country. I mean, but the polls say people are upset. Now, whether that gets into the polls or not, I don't know. Whether they're too intimidated to come to the polls if there's some bogus national emergency claimed, I don't know. Joe G in Rhode Island?
1: Jogi? How do you say your name?
3: Jogi.
1: Jogi, welcome to the show. Good to talk to you. Hi.
3: Well, I'm a frequent listener, and you guys do a great job.
1: Thanks.
2: Thank you.
3: All right, my comment about the average person, I don't think he cares because he's making so much money. No one has investigated insider trading. He's got this war going, so his buddies and him are probably buying up oil prices, and I mean oil stocks. Has anyone investigated what he's doing about that? Insider trading?
2: Well, I think there's a lot of suspicion about insider trading going on, but a lot of the people that would be looking into these kinds of things, those inspector generals, maybe a lot of them aren't even there anymore. And I think
1: fairness,
2: it's clear that Jared Kushner is making a lot of money in the Middle East, and a lot of the Middle Eastern companies, Saudi Arabia, UAE, want this war to continue. They don't want it to end, and I don't know how that affects his judgment in these negotiations. I don't know.
1: You know, by the way, Jogi, I don't have all the details in front of me, but there's a decent bipartisan group of, which is rare, obviously, in Washington and Congress, who are focusing on insider trading, which you would think, unless you're personally benefiting, not you, one is personally benefiting, should be a nonpartisan concern. But I don't know. We'll check on that, and we'll get back to you. Keep listening,
2: well,
1: Jogi. It's good to
2: question.
1: Talk to you. Thanks.
2: Hex Seth was questioned about that.
1: Yeah.
2: The idea that his broker was buying certain stocks and implying that there may be some inside information there, but Hex Seth said that wasn't true. And there was a run on certain stocks. Was it right before Venezuela that I think there was a big run?
1: I can't remember.
2: Yeah, there was a big run that looked suspicious to people, but as far as I know, nobody's investigating.
1: So if you're in a close race and you're a Republican running for Congress, and you were asked, Donald Trump said before he boarded Air Force One to China, quote, I don't think about Americans' financial situation. How do you wriggle out of that if you're a Republican candidate, maybe an incumbent, you support Donald Trump, the President of the United States says, I don't think about Americans' financial situation. The point being, all I care is about eliminating the nuclear weapon kind of thing. How do you get out of that?
2: I mean, there've been all sorts of psychoanalysis going on of what's going on with Donald Trump because, you know, he knows things are not going well. I mean, people say he doesn't get all the information that he should, but one of the ones that seems persuasive to me is this whole great man theory, that what he really cares about is building the massive ballroom in honor of himself, having his name all over buildings in Washington, you know, having the Arc de Triomphe or whatever he wants to call it.
1: Arc de Triomphe.
2: Yeah, he wants to be able to be remembered, his name to be remembered in Washington.

0: And he's not on the ballot in 2026, obviously. It's a midterm. And he's not on the ballot in 2028. So,
1: well, you don't think he's worried that if he loses the House and the Senate, and I have no idea, based on recent decisions, if he'll do either, that he's worried about what his last 2 years in office
0: will be
1: like?
0: Well, I think he thinks he's not going to lose because there's going to be some shenanigans involving the election. That's what I think he thinks. But who knows what he thinks? But he certainly doesn't seem to be too worried about. I mean, he said it this morning. He's not that worried about the finances. And, you know, he's doing things that are very odd, like spending all that money to redo the pool in front of the Washington Monument.
1: Well, do you don't think the blue base, like your neighborhood swimming pool? Kevin in Swansea, you have 30 seconds. Take it away.
2: So, considering what the CIA said about the economic 3 to 4 month window, isn't it worth it to completely defeat Iran, bring them to their knees, to prevent them from ever getting a nuclear weapon and stopping them from having control?
1: How do you do that? How do you do that? We've been told we obliterated them and their military capacity. And I just read to you stories from the Washington Post and the New York Times suggesting that 30 of their 33 missile sites on the Strait are operative, 70% of their munitions are intact. I mean, what more do we do?
0: Kevin, I think we've learned it from Vietnam, we learned it from Iraq, Afghanistan, we're learning it now from Ukraine. When people are fighting for their own country, it's an existential kind of thing, and they will fight and fight and fight. It's like we haven't learned that lesson, so we keep doing the same thing over and over again and losing. I mean, I think you could be bombing Iran for the next 6 months, and if they're going to hold on, they're going to hold on.
1: Kevin, thanks for the call. We're out of time. Our apologies.
0: Okay. Axios business editor Dan
1: Axios, too.
0: Axios, that's right. Axios business editor Dan Primick is next. We're going to talk to him about money, the economy. I'm Marjorie Egan. He's Jim Brad. 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
1: 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May 27th, Mayor Wu is here with us for an hour. And in about 20 minutes, one of the two Republicans who would like to be your next governor, Brian Shortsleeve, will join us. But right now, we're joined by Dan Primack. He's the business editor at Axios and author of the daily Axios Pro Rata newsletter. Dan, it's good to see you.
7: Good to see you, too.
0: So, Dan, we were talking with listeners about the war with Iran. You know, it's dragging. I think we're 73 days in now, and I think people are getting really nervous about how this is going to end and how much longer price is going to be impacted.
7: Prices are going to be impacted for a while, even if the war ended today. I mean, these are long supply chains, right? You know, it's not like oil or fertilizer ships through the Strait of Hormuz today and then it's, you know, at the pumps or something tomorrow. It doesn't work like that. And you're already hearing, I think there was a warning today from somebody kind of in the International Energy Committee and actually from Saudi Aramco, which is the big Saudi Arabian oil company, which basically said we're a couple weeks away from being in a situation where the oil prices are going to be impacted through the end of the year and the supply through the end of the year. You obviously have jet fuel issues, not just in Europe, a little bit here as well at this point. And the fertilizer thing is a real issue. When you think about downstream prices, we're actually kind of at the end of planting season in the United States. Fertilizer prices have been really elevated. It's been hard to get. When you go in September and October and start to get groceries, that's when those prices are going to hit. That's already baked in.
1: When you said we've even felt the impact in the airline industry, you wrote that at least part of the reason why Spirit doesn't exist is fuel prices, right?
7: I mean, that's what Spirit said, right? And there's been pushback from the White House. Look, Spirit was not a terribly well-run company. There's no doubt about that. So it was a company that was in trouble, and then the fuel prices seemed to be the straw that broke the camel's
1: back. Are there
7: other
1: airlines that are at risk in this country or around the world?
7: In this country, not necessarily. Most airlines, including a lot of the European budget airlines, which were kind of the Spirit competitors, did a better job than Spirit in terms of hedging the fuel prices, although you can only do that for so long, if, and God forbid it happened, but if this continued, you know, for 6 months, 8 months, even those hedges would, you know, at some point run out. It's more really in Europe. You're seeing particularly some of the flag carriers. They might have serious troubles, and there's already some question, will they have to merge? Would the governments in Europe actually take them over? They've not done that in the past. You know, in the U.S., when COVID hit, the U.S. government put a huge amount of money into the domestic airline industry. In Europe, you know, it's one of the Swiss airlines just went under. The European government's basically told the airlines, fend for yourself.
1: Really? You know, another thing that's happened, as you were coming here this morning, I'm sure you know, wholesale inflation, four-year high. Yesterday, I think it was, the Trump's nominee to the Federal Reserve, which sets interest rates, was confirmed. He used to not be a big advocate of dropping interest rates until Donald Trump picked him, and all of a sudden he had an epiphany, and he is now. With inflation continuing to move up, what's going to happen when the Fed meets next time?
7: I mean, what's important to realize about the Fed and the head of it, Kevin Warsh now, going to be Kevin Warsh replacing Jay Powell, still only gets one vote. Now, does he have more influence in the room? Absolutely. But he still only has one vote. So it's really, and Jay Powell is still there, who also has one vote. So it's going to really be the same group plus, or, you know, same group with one addition as part of this. It's hard, is with inflation continuing to go up, it is hard to see rates getting cut right now.
1: What do you
7: now.
1: Think?
7: Forget
1: the final vote. What is, I mean, I would assume Trump will try to fire him, even though he probably can't. I mean, if Warsh says we can't drop interest rates whenever the next meeting is, is he going to say that, or is he going to dance? What does he do?
7: He probably dances. I mean, look, you know, if you've ever watched a Fed press conference, even if they keep rates steady, the head of the Fed is always very, very careful in whatever they say. And really, you need to be a Fed watcher to have a clue what they're actually saying. Trump won't be able to fire them, though. He, you know, he's been trying sort of to fire Jay Powell for a while. Warsh is there for the long run. He's going to outlast Trump no matter what.
0: So, Dan Primack, explain to people why it's a big deal for the Fed to be independent of the president. Why does that matter?
7: Because the Fed, you want the Fed to be looking at long-term decisions. You don't want the Fed to raise rates this, you know, this quarter and then lower them next quarter based on short-term political calculations. Because really what the Fed does impacts all of us in terms of what we pay for mortgages, in terms of what we pay really for everything. And that's kind of the value of it. Whereas presidents, like every politician, is much more responsive to what is happening in the moment, particularly if you get closer to an election, whether that be a presidential election or a midterm.
1: So, you know, so, if I had to pick my favorite videos from 2025,
0: what?
1: In the top three, had to be Trump saying, he's standing there with Powell at the Fed saying, what did he say? You spent an extra billion on so-and-so, and Powell says, no, I didn't. And Trump is ready for him, pulls a piece of paper out of his pocket, hands it to Powell. If you guys haven't seen it, you should. Powell puts on his glasses, look at that. He says, no, we did this last year.
7: It was the wrong building, too.
1: It was the wrong building.
0: You added a building.
7: Yeah.
1: That was a pretty, for a soft-spoken guy
0: that was
1: like Powell, that
0: and they
1: was
0: both
1: pretty
0: get
1: impressed.
0: The hard hats on, you know, and Trump's there, he's about 7 inches taller than Powell, and Powell's totally, totally nonplussed. You added an extra building.
7: And he's not leaving. A lot of people, and which is unusual, by the way. Usually Fed chairs, when their term runs out, even though they have the right to stay, they usually leave. Alan Greenspan left, Bernanke left. Powell's staying, which seems to be a little bit of a middle finger to the White House.
0: Yeah, so that's it, a middle finger to the White House.
7: Seems to be what it is. I mean, he doesn't need the job.
0: Yeah, and if, because most people would like lower interest rates, so why would it be bad for the American people if Warsh comes in, even though the economic indicators aren't there and lowers interest rates? Why is that bad?
7: Generally, the idea is that higher interest rates offset inflation. I mean, that's the short thing of it. It's one of the reasons why interest rates rose so much over the last several years, right? We had high inflation. The Fed raised rates to try to lower inflation. That, again, it can get a little bit more complicated. The Fed basically has two jobs, deal with inflation, deal with labor. The labor market's very strong, so that's actually a reason, but right now, and with the labor market being strong, that's a reason to kind of offset it. But right now, so long as inflation stays high, and again, because of the war, this isn't, and I know you hear the White House talk about a short-term energy shock, but there are reverberations that are going to continue again, even if the war ended today. I would be very surprised if the Fed acted to lower rates given
1: By the way, correct me if I'm wrong, even though Trump continues to say the second the war's over, prices are going to plummet, people like Bessent and others have said, even if it ended today, probably gas price. Oh, you said that already?
7: Yeah, you're not going to come including Chris Wright.
1: I'm sorry.
7: Including Chris Wright, the energy secretary. Yeah, no, and they're correct.
1: So is the rest of the world that is more dependent on oil from that part of the world suffering more than we're suffering here?
7: Yes, absolutely. In terms of supply, so our prices are high, but you hear this from the White House, we have plenty of oil. That's true, right? There's no gas stations that are saying we're out. You're starting to see some of that in parts of Europe.
0: So this may be out of your wheelhouse. If it is, I'm sorry, but I just wonder if we know whether this has been a boon for clean energy, whether people are finally saying, maybe I should get heat pumps, solar panels,
1: EVs.
0: Electric cars.
7: A little bit on the margins, I think. When it comes...
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7: Investments, right? It's not like someone can just stand up a wind farm today. I mean, think of how long it took us to get wind farms in Massachusetts. So it's a long thing. Are some people on the margins? Yes, although Massachusetts is a tricky thing when it comes to EVs because, yes, gas prices are high, electricity prices are through the roof, and to charge an EV, you still got to plug that into your wall. That's crazy expensive here. Unlike a state like California, which actually subsidizes it, we still don't.
0: Why don't we?
1: Why are you asking me?
0: Because you have an EV.
1: Why don't you ask Brian Shortley?
7: I have an EV, too, and it's a fortune to charge it up.
0: How much does it cost to get a full tank?
8: The Museum of Science is proud to sponsor GBH 89.7 Online, presenting the Reno Family Foundation Symposium, AI and the Future of Cancer Treatments, on May 28th with Dr. Sophia Shaloub. Registration info at mos.org.
1: Means Marjorie's thinking of buying an EV.
0: I have a hybrid at the moment, so I don't have an EV. But
1: go ahead.
0: Okay, to get like a few miles.
1: She's asking for a friend.
7: I cannot answer that. All I know is because you can't figure out your electric bill
0: exactly. That's true.
7: I know is my bill went way up when I got an EV.
0: Okay. All right.
1: Can she text you later and find out what it will cost her if she gets an EV?
7: I'll send her all my bills before and after.
1: I
7: can try to market it out.
1: I'm talking to Dan Primack from Axios.
0: So,
1: by the way, can I just say something about Axios for those people don't subscribe?
0: I love it.
1: For those of you particularly busy people, the genius behind the concept, not just your everybody stuff, is so readable,
0: it's
1: so easily consumable.
0: You know what it is, Jim?
1: It's brilliant.
0: It's bullets.
1: No, it's
0: love
1: brilliant.
0: Those bullets.
1: It's really brilliant.
7: And we have an Axios Boston publication,
0: I
7: which
0: love
7: everybody
0: that too.
7: Should get.
0: Yeah,
1: and
0: that's great too.
1: Who runs it? One of our former colleagues here at GBH. That's right.
0: That has a lot of bullets too.
1: It does. We are in favor of those kinds of bullets.
0: So some people may not be crazy about Mark Zuckerberg anymore. So when I saw this headline about Meta is dying, it's about time, I kind of thought, well, maybe it is. What's the deal?
7: I read this. So it was an op-ed in the New York Times,
1: New
7: York Times. I mean, it was the first quarter where their users, the number of active users went down, but it still went down by a little bit. And I think if you do the math, I think they still have over a third of every human being on Earth. And that includes like 2-year-olds. So really it's got a high percentage of users.
0: 2-year-olds.
7: So, you know, they would have to fall way off. And she focuses a lot on Facebook itself, you know, Facebook.com or the big blue app, which matters. But so much of Facebook's business is WhatsApp and Instagram, particularly Instagram. Is it doing well? Not great, but it's still massive. And the big question for Facebook, or Meta as the company, is it going to succeed in the AI world? Now, if anybody's got Facebook or Instagram, you'll see lots of AI slop goes through those feeds now. But internally, they have not done a great job. They spent an enormous amount of money on a model called Llama, which hasn't really worked. As that op-ed talks about, they've spent another $13 billion to buy a team and plugging way more into it.
1: But that's a huge deal, isn't it?
7: It's a huge deal, but Meta is one of the companies that can afford to do it, which is which matters, right? They can afford these losses.
1: But how much did they spend on that cockamamie, whatever it was called, Metaverse, or that absurd?
7: They spent a lot on that, right? They bought Oculus, which was the VR company. And look, Zuckerberg truly believed that we were going to be having this conversation in the Metaverse. He thought kids were going to be doing homework in the Metaverse. He was a little bit right in terms of kind of Zoom and video conferencing and how that took off during COVID, but he wasn't right that we were all going to be wearing headsets and feeling like we were in conversation.
0: I just kind of thought they were fun. I got a chance to try one. You look like you are at the 80th store of a building, and you could look down. And then you could fly and all these things. I just thought it would be kind of a
1: How much did you use it?
0: Well, I didn't have one. I just, somebody let me borrow one and I tried it for like an hour.
7: Look,
0: and
7: Apple's tried
0: neat.
7: It too, and they spent a lot of money on it. It just has not taken off, in part because they're uncomfortable, literally uncomfortable.
0: What about the lawsuits? I mean, they just lost a big lawsuit for their bad behavior.
7: Yeah, and we haven't seen the actual verdict on it. We've seen the verdict. We haven't seen the penalties on that. Yeah, look, I mean, Facebook, like all these social media companies, has issues, particularly when it comes to kids. It's not a secret. That lawsuit and the verdict was probably not surprising. They're going to appeal it. Look, every social media company's got these problems, from Facebook to TikTok, et cetera.

0: They've all got these. It was one jury. Let's see a few more.
1: Well, but aren't there tens of thousands of more cases that have been filed?
0: Right, but this was the first time the Met has actually lost one of these. So I think we need to see a kind of preponderance of losses before it becomes more than a one-off.
1: Okay, you go,
2: OnlyFans really quick?
1: Yeah, bigger than Meta is OnlyFans. Yeah. Marjorie says to me this morning, acting as innocent as she can, what exactly is OnlyFans?
0: Is there a GBH OnlyFans account?
2: Well, I was a little nervous. Could you explain, I didn't want to get, you know, I mean, everybody tracking everybody else. I thought, should I even click on?
1: Okay, fine. Explain what it is and say what you wrote.
0: All right. In short, OnlyFans is porn, but porn that the creators control. It's like having an Instagram account, but it's mostly adult content. People subscribe. They pay to subscribe to an individual's account, and they can provide either content which is for all of their subscribers, or the way they really make money is they can do private videos, private photos, private chats with people. It's an extraordinarily successful business. I mean, insanely successful. And the margins make even Meta look like a really crappy company. However, the problem for them has been for years is that most investors don't want to touch it, not just because it's porn, but because of concerns about underage porn which has been a thing. They do a very good job, it seems, on verification.
1: Really?
0: You know, if you want to open an OnlyFans account, you know, you've got to provide photo ID, et cetera. So they do have that. But yeah, they just sold a 16% stake. And part of the reason for this is their owner died recently. He was only 43 years old, young, lung cancer battle. He had been looking, it's interesting, about a year ago I heard they were looking to sell it. And I couldn't quite understand why. And all I got told was, well, there were family issues. This was the family issue.
1: You know, there are very few things that have stayed with me from our 27 years on the air. And the one thing that did, what was the name of the guy from the New York Times who ended up being the executive producer of Veep, who was with us years and years ago?
2: I have no idea.
1: Butcher of Broadway.
2: Frank Rich.
1: Frank Rich wrote a magazine piece about 20 years ago, a New York Times magazine, saying that the amount of money spent on porn then, before the internet was even huge, exceeded the total spent on all professional sports, the movie industry, and television. This is 20 years ago.
0: Yep.
1: Do you have any comment on that?
0: He's not wrong. OnlyFans makes $7 billion, I think, in revenue or something like that. It's extraordinary. And by the way, porn drives the internet, right? For video online started that way. AI, even to a certain extent, was that way.
1: Thank you.
2: Dan Primack, thank you very much.
1: Thanks for explaining it to Marjorie, too, by the way. I appreciate that. Thank
2: Dan Primack is business editor at Axios and editor of the Daily Axios Pro
1: Rata
2: newsletter. Thank you. Up next, we're going to speak with Brian Shortsleeve, who's a Republican candidate for governor. I'm Marjorie Egan. He's Jim Bradley. 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
1: Welcome back to BPR and GBH and NEPM. Marjorie Egan and Jim Bradley, joined now live at the library by Brian Shortsleeve. Brian is running for governor, made it onto the ballot at this year's Republican convention in Worcester. The top vote getter at the convention is Mike Minogue. We have invited him onto the show as well. We've had a back and forth with his team, but just to bring you up to speed, the last time we heard from him was last Monday, but the invitation remains open. Right now, Brian is with us. He's the former head of the T, which is how we got to know him, under Charlie Baker. As I said, he is running for the nomination to unseat Governor Healey. Brian Shortsleeve, it's great to see you again. Thanks
8: great
1: for joining us.
8: Great to be here this morning.
1: Really appreciate
8: I listen to the show, and it's great to be on.
2: Thank you very much. We appreciate you being here.
8: I won't be taking any questions on OnlyFans, by the way.
1: That's all I got.
2: That's good.
8: Strictly off limits.
2: Yeah, strictly off limits. Okay, that's a good place to start. So, why are you running?
8: Look, I'm a Marine, I'm an entrepreneur, I'm a businessman, I'm a turnaround specialist, and I'm the father of three teenage boys. I love Massachusetts. I know we can do better. I want this state to be number one again, number one in jobs, number one in growth, number one in entrepreneurship. And I think it's time we put a businessman in the corner office that's spent his life building companies.
1: There's another businessman who won the nomination at the convention, Mike Minogue. Why are you preferable to him, Brian Shortsleeve?
8: We have very different backgrounds. I'm a business builder. I've spent my life building small companies, helping small companies grow and scale. Mike is the CEO of a massive publicly traded healthcare corporation. It's a very different life experience. It's small business versus big time public company CEO. I'm also the only candidate in this race who's laid out a very clear plan. I've been extremely specific about exactly what I will do to get this state growing again, and we're going to cut taxes. I will sign the income tax rollback. I will strip all of those state mandated fees out of your utility bill. I will end the tax on tips. I will end the tax on overtime. I will suspend the gas tax. Those are concrete steps we can take immediately to make Massachusetts more affordable and get our private sector growing again. And I'm the only one who's put out a detailed plan.
1: We'll get to the affordability agenda in a second. Just one last question about Minogue. Obviously, there's been a lot of press about some in the Republican Party saying drop out, clear the field. You barely qualify, but you did qualify. Minogue had a significant margin there. What's your quick response to the dropping out call?
8: Well, the convention is an insider's game. What matters are 300,000 primary voters on September 1st, which is a combination of independents and Republicans. People want to vote. I talk to voters all the time that are looking forward to a spirited primary, and they want to cast their vote on September 1st. I've also said I will debate Mike Minogue anytime, any place. He has refused to debate. He doesn't want to answer questions. In fact, I think we should have a debate right here on WGBH.
1: We're happy to have it.
8: I'm ready to go.
1: Mr. Minogue is listening, not only would we like to have you here solo, we'd be happy to have you here with Brian Shortsleeve as well. One last thing about Minogue, which I find somewhat curious. You've been outspoken about the fact, and correct me if I'm wrong, which you did not mention here, that you say he's unelectable because he is anti-choice, or whatever you call it, pro-life. Why'd you choose not to mention that here? That's a pretty significant issue, I thought.
8: Look, I am a principled conservative, I am a fiscal conservative, and I am the electable conservative in this race. I am a pro-choice Republican. I can win statewide. Mike Minogue is anti-choice. He does not support a women's right to choose. He will never win a statewide election in Massachusetts, period.
1: We're talking to Brian Shortsleeve.
9: Well, one of the other things that's a big issue in Massachusetts, this isn't particularly a Trump-favorable state. You're a Marine. Honor, integrity, all those values you take with you as a Marine. And I get why people might have voted for Trump in 2016. You voted for him in 2024 after he tried to overthrow the election and brought violent people to the Capitol who left dozens and dozens of police officers hurt and then pardoned them all. So why'd you vote for him in 2024?
8: Well, I vote as a Marine first and a businessman second, and that means I vote to secure the border, I vote to cut taxes, I vote to deregulate the economy, and I vote to eliminate waste and abuse from government. Those are the things that the Republicans ran on nationally. I voted the Republican ticket. By the way, in this state of Massachusetts, we've got to do the same thing. We've got to do the audit. We've got to strip millions of dollars in waste and abuse out of government. We've got to deregulate, and we have to cut taxes. There's over 100 people a day that are leaving Massachusetts right now. We're 50th out of 50 in private sector job growth, so we need to do those things to get our private sector.
1: You know, we're going to get away with.
9: Who won the election, by the way, in 2020?
8: Joe Biden won the election.
9: Joe Biden won the election.
8: Unfortunately, I'll say, but
9: okay,
8: he did
9: unfortunately.
8: Win.
9: Okay, unfortunately. But the thing with the reason I asked you about the Marine thing is it seems like it's hard to square those kind of values, not to mention the many women who accused him of sexual attacks, the women who...
1: How about he said about other veterans, from John McCain and others?
9: They, you know, they're suckers and losers and liable in a civil case for a sexual assault, which would have... Those are kind of hard values to square with the what I think of as the Marine values.
8: Well, look, I'm running for governor. I'm not running for president. My focus is on Maura Healey. I believe that Maura Healey's policies have been a complete failure in Massachusetts. That's, by the way, why she wants to talk about Donald Trump and national issues. What she doesn't want to talk about is how badly things are going in Massachusetts. And by the way, there was a poll out yesterday, I believe, among independent voters, the Mass Inc. poll, that showed her at 28%. We haven't seen a governor poll that poorly among independent voters in 30 years. But I know why. It's not a surprise. I'm traveling all over the state, and people are getting crushed with taxes, crushed with electricity bills, crushed with with gas bills and the economic picture.
1: I promise you we're going to get to affordability in 30 seconds. Sure. But when you said, you know, I'm not running for whatever you just said about Trump, you can't pretend that his presidency doesn't, $3.5 billion a year in Medicaid funding less because of the big, beautiful bill. 300,000 people are estimated to lose health care coverage. So there was another poll the same day you cited on Trump's approval. 36% of Americans approve, 58% disapprove. Which category are you in?
8: Well, look, Donald Trump is not on the ballot in Massachusetts.
1: No, but his
8: Maura Healey's failed policies.
1: Brian, that's not fair. When we talk about Medicaid and everything else that this guy's done, which has an impact here, it's a simple question. Are you in the 36% who approve of what he's doing, or the 58% who disapprove?
8: Look, there's a variety of policies that have come out. Some I approve, some I don't.
1: How would you have answered that question?
8: When it comes to Medicaid, that's a program.
1: How would you have answered the question in the poll?
8: When it comes to Medicaid, just to give you an example, that's a really important program that's designed to protect the most vulnerable among us. That's a program in Massachusetts that is exploding our budget. That's a program that's grown by over 40% in 6 years. So that's an example of enormous growth. My question would be, do we have the correct oversight? Are we auditing eligibility? Are we auditing payers? And is it sustainable? When I'm governor, as an example of Medicaid, I would audit every single part of that program because it is exploding in size. It's crowding out other parts of the budget. And I'm not convinced there's really any oversight. Auditor DiSoglio has done a series of audits on the MassHealth program. And every time she does one, she finds millions of dollars in overpayments. Yeah. So I think we've got to start as an example there to make sure that that program is audited, that we verify eligibility, we verify the providers, and we make sure that that program's sustainable for the people.
1: I mean, it's respectfully, you don't want to answer whether you approve or disapprove of his presidency in general. Is that fair?
8: Look, I voted for the Republican ticket. I will continue to vote the
1: well,
8: Republican ticket.
1: Well, a lot more than 36%. Okay, fine.
8: Affordability. But I'm running for governor. Yeah.
1: Do me a favor. $5 billion, or give or take a few hundred million, with the question on the November ballot, which you support to reduce the income tax by 1%. You say get rid of the tax on tips, get rid of the gas tax, get rid of the tax on overtime, and there was something else in there too, energy bill mandates, state mandates. What's the total cost to the Commonwealth of that?
8: Well, I would argue if we get taxes down, we'll start growing again. What's going on in Massachusetts right now is never happened in the history of this state. We've lost 30,000 private sector jobs in 4 years, 50th out of 50, dead last. When Charlie Baker was governor, this state added 250,000 jobs in 8 years. So you cut taxes, you will start growing jobs again.
1: Maura Healey's first act was to sign what was essentially Charlie Baker's tax cut. He didn't propose a $5 or $6 or $7 billion. And I guess the corollary question is, do you know today, and I know there are months to go, what you would eliminate in state government other than waste and efficiency, because we've heard that since we were all born, what would you do to fill the hole that the removal of those taxes would create?
8: Well, Maura Healey ran on the largest tax hike in state history. She ran on the surtax. That increased our marginal tax rate by 80%. Most small businesses in Massachusetts pay at the individual rate. I'm a small business guy. I've spent my life with smaller businesses. So we are now in a state where smaller businesses are paying at that 9% rate. When you ask small businesses and big businesses, why are they fleeing Massachusetts? The top two things that come up are taxes and the cost of energy. So when it comes to our budget, our state budget's grown by 50% in the past 6 years. Spending is completely out of control.
1: What spending are you going to eliminate?
8: I would go program by program. I would look at MassHealth. I would audit every single line item, every department. By the way, I did this 11 years ago at the T.
1: I know you did.
8: Stepped into an organization. The first thing we looked at, by the way, was the cell phone bill. We had a $2.3 million Verizon Wireless cell phone bill. And I asked the team, when was the last time you did an audit on the cell phone bill? And the answer was, of course, no one's ever looked at it. We did an audit. A third of those phones hadn't been used, seen, or heard from in years. That was the first $1 million we saved. Every single place we looked in that organization, we found waste. We found fraud. We put fraudsters in jail if they broke the law. You got to do that across all the state government because state spending is growing at a rate that far exceeds our economy.
9: But
8: our
9: sector. On the T, I mean, a lot of us didn't think much of the T for a long time until Phil Eng came along. With all due respect to your tenure there, and he hired back thousands of people because one of the reasons the T was supposedly doing so poorly is because thousands of people lost those jobs. And on the people leading Massachusetts. It's really upsetting to people who think about what drives the economy in Massachusetts, which is education and medicine. And thousands of those jobs have been lost in education and medicine by Trump's policies. This is really upsetting to people.
8: They've also been lost in things like manufacturing. For example, Cape Cod potato chips. Cape Cod potato chips moved from Hyannis to North Carolina.
1: And they took my kids on tours many a time.
8: You and I, many rainy summer days. It's a great place to visit. But if you look at that as an example, they didn't move from Hyannis to North Carolina because of President Trump. He's president in North Carolina,
9: too.
8: Yeah,
9: but to respect, Cape Cod potato chips doesn't really, Harvard, Tufts, Brigham and Women's, Mass General. I mean, these are the job providers and the money drivers in
8: the biggest
9: state.
8: Job losses, Marjorie, in Massachusetts in the last 3 years are professional services, technology services, and financial services. That's the job loss. I'm in the technology business. If you look at North Carolina, they've increased their count of technology jobs in the last 4 years by 10%. Mm-hmm. Massachusetts, we're down 4%. Our private sector is contracting. It's great that we've got hospitals and universities, but we need a private sector economy that grows because the private sector is what pays the bills. And what is happening right now in our private sector is we are at the very bottom. We're 50th out of 50 in the whole country. I'm a business guy.
9: Kendall Square has been decimated. That was a huge moneymaker. You're saying that's good? That's Trump too.
8: I'm saying that what has happened with Healey's policies around higher taxes, more regulation, and extraordinarily high energy bills are driving private sector companies out of Massachusetts. Okay. The cuts we've seen at the federal level that affect Massachusetts when it comes to healthcare and defense, I oppose those. And by the way, when I'm governor, I will get out of the White House and I will fight for this state. We have a governor in Maura Healey that won't even go to the White House to make the case. I mean, Zoran Mondami, the socialist mayor of New York, has been to the White House twice. Gretchen Whitmer, the Democrat governor of Michigan, has been there three times. Guess why? Whitmer's fighting for Michigan. Mondami's fighting for New York. Trump's a deal-oriented guy.
1: You know who didn't vote for him, by the way? Do you ever hear of Charlie Baker? Your boss? We're talking to Brian Shortsleeve, who is a Republican running for the Republican nomination to oppose Maura Healey.
9: Let's talk about affordability. You talk about income tax cut, tax on tips, overtime, gas tax and stuff. Big drivers here, rent, cost of housing, cost of child care. Mm-hmm. What about those things?
8: Big issues. And when you look at the cost of housing in Massachusetts, we have a major supply problem. We need to produce more affordable housing for people. The laws of supplies and demand are undefeated. But here in Boston, the largest real estate investor in Boston, National Realty Trust, front page of the Globe about 2 weeks ago, he said he's exited the Boston market. And you know what he said? It's got nothing to do with interest rates. Interest rates are high everywhere. He's exited the Boston market because of regulations here, and he cited the inclusionary zoning rules, which have bumped up the affordability requirement to 20%, and the stretch code. Those two things have added 40% to the build cost.
9: The stretch code? What's that?
8: The stretch code is the green energy code.
9: Oh, okay.
8: Right, so those two things, as he noted, have increased the build cost by about 30 or 40%. If you suspended those things, as Ed Flynn has proposed in the Boston City Council, you could probably see us start building again. But with those sort of regulations in place, independent of interest rates, you're going to see that we're not producing housing because we've put regulations in place that make it more and more expensive to build.
1: Brian Shortsleeve, the income tax, I'm sure you read the piece that Shirley Leung and John Chester wrote the other day, that according to administration and finance, which is sort of the internal fiscal arm of the governor's office, income tax is reduced from 5 to 4%, it will also eliminate the state charitable deduction and raise a tax on a piece of the economy I'm sure you care deeply about, S corporations, as much as 33%. So are you okay with those consequences of a vote you're going to take as a citizen?
8: Well, we need leadership. I mean, the state budget in 2022 was $48 billion. It's now 2027. That state budget is $65 billion. We've added $18 billion of state spending. We need a businessman and a turnaround person in there that understands how to get state spending under control. I know I can do it. I mean, when I was at the T, we went through every single part of that organization. You will find in state government, with that much growth in the last 3 years, that there's a lot of opportunities to take out waste and abuse.
1: But not answering my question. A vote for the income tax reduction is also a vote to eliminate the state charitable deduction and to raise the tax on S corporations, small corporations. You're comfortable with that?
8: Under this governor, when I'm governor, I would fight against those things.
1: Well, if you vote for the ballot question, you're voting for it, not fighting against it. That's the consequence, according to ANF, Administration and Finance, of a yes vote
8: that's
1: on
8: Healy's
1: reducing the income tax.
8: I mean, Maura Healey has said...
1: You think they're lying?
8: Well, Maura Healey has said she does not believe that cutting the state income tax will make Massachusetts more affordable for working families. That's ridiculous. Of course it will make Massachusetts more affordable.
1: I'm sorry, Brian, that's not my question. Unless you're questioning their research and saying they're being disingenuous, a yes vote, which you are taking, and so far 60% of the people in polls said they do, unless they hear the consequences, would eliminate the charitable deduction and raise the tax on escrow.
8: We don't have to do any
1: of
8: those things.
1: That's the consequence
8: of the law. What's disingenuous, though, is to argue that we've got to continue to ramp spending at the level we're ramping it. We didn't need to add $18 billion of spending over the last 4 years. That is what has happened in state government. Spending is completely off the rails. You know where it's not going? It's not going back to local aid. The one line item that has not grown under Maura Healey in the last 4 years is local aid, and that's why you're seeing all these Prop 2.
1: Well, let's stay on that for a second. Wait, but you think you can increase local aid while eliminating $5 billion in income taxes, getting rid of the tax on tips, getting rid of the tax on overtime, and getting rid of the gas
8: tax? Absolutely.
1: You're going to have enough money to increase
8: local aid? You know,
1: last
8: week, Healey announced, her administration announced, they found an extra $1 billion in the bottom drawer from the surtax, okay? When I find an extra $1 billion in the bottom drawer, that will go towards local, unrestricted local aid. That's the police department. That's the fire department.
1: Is that from the surtax?
8: That, I think, was a combination of capital gains and surtax.
1: Well, you know the surtax can only go to transportation and education.
8: Well, that was the intent, but it didn't take long.
1: It's not the intent. It's in the language of the constitutional amendment.
8: Except that it's now bailing out the MBTA to the tune of $700 million a year.
9: That's transportation.
8: No, but it's supposed to be for capital investments, not to bail out the operating budget. So I think what you're seeing with the surtax, only 2 years into it, is it already is being shifted to fund a bloated operating budget versus capital investment.
9: All I know is that people are happier with the team they've ever been.
8: The Mass Inc poll yesterday, which I read with great interest, said 50% of people say the T is about the same as it was 10 years ago. And basically no change. It was interesting to read.
1: Hey, can I give
9: you... We should get to one big thing.
8: Sure.
9: Immigration. I know I'm not sure exactly where you are on immigration, mm-hmm. but you've been very critical of the governor on immigration. Mm-hmm. So what's your policy on immigration?
8: Well, look, I'm a strong supporter of illegal immigration. That's always been a huge part of this state, this country. About a third of large public companies are run by immigrant founders or their families, so that's a big part of the American experience. Yeah. But I oppose sanctuary state policies. I think sanctuary state policies make us less safe, and I think there's a lot of examples of that. I oppose the Protect Act, which recently went through, which would prohibit local law enforcement from cooperating with federal authorities, even for convicted violent criminals. I think that will make us less safe.
9: We have not been deporting, as you know, the worst of the worst. As the president said, most of the people are not the worst of the worst. People that came over the border illegally have been here for a long time. Should we be deporting people that have been here 10 years, 20 years, they came over the border illegally, but they've been here, their family, should we be deporting them?
8: Nobody wants to see ICE raids on the streets, and I don't want to see those ICE raids. We should be focused on convicted criminals. Okay. That should be the focus.
1: By the way, the Protect Act, with all fairness, does not protect the most serious violent criminals. It does not.
9: We can have
1: a discussion about that. You only have 30 seconds.
9: Yeah, I just want to be clear on that because that's a big deal. So you would not support to go after people who have come to the country illegally and they've been here.
8: The focus of ICE should be deporting convicted criminals. And by the way, I believe that our local authorities should be meeting them at the jailhouse door and the courthouse door and working with federal authorities to take those people out. That's our focus.
9: So Trump's deporting only a few of them is mostly he's...
8: Well, Trump himself has admitted a lot of mistakes were made when it comes to ICE. Okay. He's got a new team in place, and I think what they're focused on now...
1: You have 30 seconds. Is this fun?
8: I love being out there. I love Massachusetts. I've been here all my life. I've built a great business here. I got three teenage boys. You know, I want them to come back here after college and build companies and chase their dreams. But I fear if we don't get this state pointed in the right direction, start growing again, they're going to end up in Austin, Texas or Miami, Florida.
1: We'll ask them about OnlyFans. No, we won't. I'm only kidding. Brian Shortsleeve, it's great to see you.
8: Let's host a debate. I'll come anytime.
1: We are going to invite Mr. Minogue. We have invited him.
9: No, we're all
1: invite
9: very
1: you
9: grateful
1: both together, too.
9: To you for cleaning up the money room in Charlestown. We're all very grateful for that. No more barbecues.
1: Remember the front page of the Herald? One of the great photographs of all time. Good
9: shorts
1: to see you, Brian.
8: Duct taped mess, I think.
9: Okay,
8: well,
9: we've been talking with Brian Shortsleeve, who's running as a Republican for governor. Up next, Juliette Kayyem. This is BPR on GBH.
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9: 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A couple of programming notes. We're going to be back here in the library on Friday with Boston artist TT for Live Music Friday. Emily Sweeney, a reporter of the Boston Globe, famous for her wonderful Boston accent.
1: There's well, she's famous for the quality of her reporting.
9: Well, as far as she's a great reporter.
12: She's viral.
9: But I really love New York Times talking about her fabulous accent. We should all be so lucky. Anyway, Mayor Wu will be also with us May 27th here at the library. Hello again, Jim.
1: And some fabulous music in about 20 minutes. Let me just say, we screwed the people on NEPM again. It was my fault this time. You missed the beginning of the Brian Shortsleeve interview. It will be available in its totality online at gbhnews.org. at the end of the show, and I promise you, once it's my fault today, once Pledge is over, you will miss nothing more. Our sincere apologies. It's been a nightmare. In any case, we're joined now at the library desk by national security expert Juliette Kayyem, former assistant secretary for Homeland Security under Barack Obama, the faculty chair of the Homeland Security Program at the Kennedy School of Government, and CNN senior national security analyst. Hello, Juliette.
12: Hello. Nice. Hi, everyone. You. Thanks for coming out.
9: So many of us are hopeful that President Trump will be able to persuade Xi of China to exert pressure on Iran to reopen the Strait of Hormuz so we can try to get things going here in this war. You think that's going to happen?
12: Do I think that's going to happen? I don't see what China's incentive would be to make that happen easily. I mean, we now know from the intelligence, from the reporting out of the intelligence community, that Iran has a couple more months left in them to withstand any sort of closure of the Straits of Hormuz, and that they have basically regenerated all of their military capacity and continue to be a threat. So the only entity that has a time pressure is the United States. That's because of our economy, and that's because of the midterms coming up and the wildly unpopular nature of this war. So maybe there'll be the promise of a deal, and Trump will come out and say there's a deal, and then she will correct it and say there's a discussion of a deal, and then we move forward. But the when you think about the timing incentive, it's Trump is the only one who is losing because of the clock.
1: What do you mean by that?
12: In other words, he doesn't. No one else is in a hurry. No one else has a constituency that's against it. She doesn't have a constituency.
1: Well, all of our former allies in Western Europe have a tough clock because their economy, as we just discussed with Dan Perlman from Axios, is worse
12: than ours. He's not thinking of them. He's thinking of us. Right. No, they want the deal. As I said last week, if he had a deal, he would take it. He doesn't. And that's because he can't get the Iranians to agree to what he needs them to agree to. This is all on him. And so what this is going to be is the next couple days in China. It's going to be Trump in his comfort space with an authoritarian leader who's going to show him lots of bells and whistles, the Forbidden City, all sorts of stuff. We love Trump. And they're going to play him. We know that is what is about to happen, and they're going to play him on Taiwan. He is going to make statements that are either going to have to be unwound or that are going to make Taiwan very, very vulnerable. That's my prediction, and I'll come back in a week. My prediction is that's how this ends.
9: Yeah, and that's what they want. There's already been reporting that of Trump so-called opening the door to the idea of no longer selling weapons to Taiwan, and that Taiwan is particularly vulnerable now because our weaponry is depleted.
12: His comment, I saw him on air, or maybe when he was entering the airplane, Air Force One. His comment was, we're a couple thousand miles away from Taiwan. They're 30 miles away. And that's how he thinks of things. And the other data point I have for why this is about to be a sellout of Taiwan is, look who's he's traveling with. Who's the first person that's listed on the plane manifest?
1: Elon
9: is it Musk?
12: No.
1: Who?
9: NVIDIA?
12: His son.
9: Oh, his
12: they
9: son.
12: They have commercial interest
9: to
12: in
9: make
12: China.
9: Money.
12: Yeah, I mean, they have commercial interest in China, and they are going to probably push commercial interest in Taiwan.
9: I was
12: it's
9: wondering.
12: His son. Like, we're like so immune to this, but you look at the manifest, there's no China expert, there's no elder states person. I mean, of course, Marco Rubio and stuff, but it's the number one person on the manifest is I think it's Eric. I forget which son
9: it is. But why are all these, I mean, this is a stupid question. I guess it's about money, but it is unusual to have the Elon Musk, the NVIDIA guy, all these people that are big shots.
1: Well, NVIDIA is not surprising. One of the big ass for China. Yeah, that's one of the few things we have is permitting them to get the chips they want for development of AI.
9: But yeah. I guess what I'm wondering is, do they usually fly over with the president on one of these deals?
12: I mean, was surprised.
9: You know,
12: I didn't see people back, GM,
9: you know, back in the day flying over.
12: Well, when there's these meetings, there are often secondary meetings where you'd have your cultural leadership or you might have your business leadership traveling with the president. There's only so they have an AI group going, which sort of represents all the big people from Meta and everywhere else. And I had seen that that group that they were attending. That's not uncommon. I was surprised Elon Musk was on the plane, and that may just be, you know, Elon Musk had worked for him,
9: okay,
12: and I guess they're friends. But it is uncommon. But the most uncommon thing is that we're gonna the lead, or at least they're leading with a Trump son as the partner in a discussion with a very sophisticated leader, that represents a threat to us and our we're in competition.
9: So you're saying it's not uncommon that all these other business tycoons are going. It is unusual that the son is the first on the list. Okay.
1: By the way, when governors of Massachusetts make trips to other countries, they almost always have business leaders.
9: Yeah, I just didn't know.
1: Because they want to cut business deals, which I think is totally appropriate. I don't know about the son, because he's a grifter, but in terms of
12: Well, because the son is not representing American interests. The son is representing Trump real estate interests. And so
9: I guess it makes me nervous because I think that that he might do things to sell us out so these people that he's with can make millions and billions of dollars.
12: Well, that's a day in the life of. If you look at what's happening at the Pentagon right now with the Suns, I mean, the companies that they're affiliated with are getting are winning no bid contracts for mining, for drones,
1: for robots.
12: I mean,
9: the company that's never built a robot.
12: I can't prove it, but if you ask sort of like, why is Hegseth so safe? Like, you know, if I'm the FBI director, Kash Patel, I'm clearly nervous about what's next. He just got rid of the FDA head. I mean, he's clearly in a purge thing. Hegseth is safe because someone is authorizing, I don't know if it's him, but someone is authorizing these no-bid, multi-gazillion-dollar contracts to companies that have existed for 5 months. One of the companies that the Trump boys are affiliated with got $100 million, a major contract from the Defense Department based on a demo. A demo. I got a demo. I have a demo.
1: You know,
12: We should make a paper airplane drone.
9: Yeah.
1: And we only have a minute left before the pledge break, and then we'll continue.
12: Very
1: so
12: important.
1: Let me pose my question in that minute, and then you think about it, not that you need to. Last week, you totally humiliated me when I said on the air, there's going to be a deal, it's imminent, and your basic answer, which every listener agreed with, is what's in it for Iran? They don't need to make a deal. Well, now we've learned since we last saw you that it's even more in your direction. That 30 of the 33 missile sites on the Strait are operative. 70% of their military capacity has not been obliterated. In fact, is functional. So I guess the question is, now that you've convinced me that a deal is not imminent, when we come back in a second, my question is, why would this end even in a month or 2 months? This has potential to go on, it seems to me, because of the new information and your argument, for a really long time. So when we get back, you'll regale us.
9: Yes,
1: with that.
9: You will. You'll regale us when we get back. But right
1: please
9: now, we are taking a very quick break here. This is BPR on GBH, streaming at youtube.com/GBH News. We are talking with Juliet Kayyem from Harvard, our national security expert. We're going to keep talking to her after this quick pledge break.
1: 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Marjorie Egan, Jim Browdy, streaming at youtube.com/GBH. We're continuing our discussion with national security expert Juliet Kayyem, who's going to answer my question from 3 minutes ago. Hello, Juliet.
12: Hello.
1: What's the answer? Why is this
9: what
1: not going to go on?
9: What was your question, please? Can you repeat it?
1: In light of the fact that our obliteration is very short of obliteration, why is it not reasonable to think this thing could go on for months
12: and
1: months?
12: I think it could. I mean, I think that's why they renamed it, you know, yesterday.
1: Because they were
12: bumping up against the 60-day War Powers Act. I'm not saying this is how it works. It doesn't. But they then said there was a ceasefire. They've now renamed it to Operation
1: So that they
12: else.
1: Think the 60 days starts all over again? Oh my God!
12: I know
1: I didn't
12: you missed
1: even
12: that.
1: Know that.
12: I mean, it was like so wacky that I'm not sure like how serious this is. Here's what's gonna stop it is if the Iranians can get a deal that the Israelis get out of Lebanon, which is like the side story here that no one's paying attention to. That was part of the original agreement. Then Israel, before Trump could even get to the microphone, says we're not getting out of Lebanon because
1: fairness, the U.S. and Israel said it was never part of the deal. Iran said it was part of the deal.
12: But Trump, that may be true, but the U.S. negotiators believed that Lebanon was part of the deal. Now, maybe they didn't run it by Trump. So I do think that Lebanon is sort of out there as sort of, is this something that then you can sort of, you know, figure out whether the Israelis would agree to it? Netanyahu is also wildly unpopular, and if you look at the domestic politics in Israel, he may have incentive to do it as well. But that's sort of where we are right now. I have been saying from the beginning that your military analysts on my network and elsewhere can say that we did a good job. I'm not sure we can say that anymore, but that's not a strategy. But I mean, that our military can drop bombs is not a strategy. We all, you know, the Trump administration went into this believing that this was a war by air. And the Iranians always knew it was a war about the water.
1: They thought it was Venezuela Redux.
12: Yeah, they thought it was a war about the strait and capacity to have
9: a nuclear
12: navigation
9: weapon.
12: Waters.
9: We're not talking.
12: You were so far past nuclear weapons.
9: Yeah, but he keeps talking about this. It's worse that your gas is $4.50 because you won't have a nuclear weapon.
12: That's because
9: they can't have a nuclear weapon. How does he finesse that?
12: Nuclear will not. Nothing new about nuclear will be in whatever exit strategy he gets. Marco Rubio has literally said twice now at the podium, the goal now is to get Iran, to get this back to where it was. That where it was some, you know, like it's not going to be better than the deal Obama already had, and it's going to be much worse. The nuclear is so not, nuclear now is so not driving how this resolves itself. And that was, you know, this is the thing
9: so
12: cannot...
9: So we just keep saying it as some baloney line.
1: Because of the bombing and because of the bombing we did last year, their ability to enrich uranium is greatly reduced. And our drones and other satellites are so powerful that we're going to be able to monitor this. That's what they're going to say, right?
12: They'll say that. The Iranians won't agree to that. Once again, this is the crazy thing about... this White House, or maybe they just think that everyone else is stupid, is they don't think about the capacity of other nations to have agency.
9: Okay.
12: So the Iranians have agency. Their goal now is not nuclear. Their goal, and the only way they get this goal, is to make it hurt for a really long time. Their goal is deterrence. That no country, no president, no Israel does this again. They can wait it out because they want, the only way they maintain deterrence is by making it hurt with a long memory for the U.S., the Europeans, and other countries.
1: Okay, so we have 2 minutes left. Now. We're going to end on an up note.
9: Okay, what about invading Cuba?
1: That's the up note. Yeah. The up note is, in the last couple of... I mean, well, Trump said, I'll take Cuba whenever I want. He hasn't said it quite as much lately. The good news, and I mean this sincerely, is Republicans, other than the usual suspects, other than just Rand Paul, are fairly high profile saying, don't do Cuba.
12: Yeah.
1: Which leads me to believe that Trump's people are smart enough to not do Cuba, even though he'd love it because it's an easy hit. Am I wrong on that too?
12: Yes.
1: Okay, thank you.
9: Oh, no.
12: We're doing
1: Why
12: Cuba.
1: Am I wrong?
12: We're
1: only
12: doing
1: minute.
12: Cuba. We're
1: you
12: doing
1: think we
12: Cuba.
1: Are?
12: We are absolutely doing
9: oh,
12: Cuba.
9: Oh, God.
12: How does Trump win? How does Trump, let me put it a different way. Trump needs to create new headlines because that is all he has. He has no good narrative. So the only narrative he can control is, do I have a new headline? We're doing Cuba, people. And those Republicans, I mean, if I'm mad, at this stage, I can't
1: we'll
12: even be
1: fade
12: mad.
1: When the time comes.
12: They will
1: comes.
12: All fade when it comes. We're doing Cuba, and we know that because we've sent over 32 satellites, surveillance satellites, which you only do when you're prepping.
1: Can I tell you something I shouldn't tell you on air?
12: What?
1: We have a rule on this show, which

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7: 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Mayor Wu joins us for an hour on May 27th. We're all in for a treat. Our next guests have re-envisioned centuries-old music from the likes of Bach with modern twists. Soprano Sonia Dutoit-Tangblad is the creator. It'll be performed with Emmanuel Music tomorrow night at the Strand Theater in Dorchester. It's called Baroque Remix, Old Music, New Stories. Before we hear about the show from them, let's hear the song. Here it is. Welcome.
8: To sum up all this BS, that for advancing the company, I get treated like crap. Though I've doubled our profits, I, for some reason, am not in line for your job.
9: Well, I never said that.
8: Oh, now you're gaslighting.
9: But this is most ridiculous.
8: Well, then, you should at least apologize. But I know that's so hard for men to do.
9: Oh, I see. So that's how you talk to your boss.
8: If you don't consider me, I'll go to HR.
9: No, don't do that. Let's just discuss it later. Hey there, Alexa. Order me some DoorDash while I wait for her to finish her report.
8: Just look at you with your antiquated work hours. You know that damn report will take me 7 minutes.
9: Then what are you waiting for? Just do it.
8: It's 5 o'clock. My workday's done. You won't look at it anyway. You'll just get on your Peloton.
9: Yes, a 30-minute Beyoncé. That is my favorite class.
8: Oh, really? Yesterday I caught you just sitting on it, binging TikTok, watching My Money Don't Jiggle Jiggle on repeat.
9: That's quite enough. I have to get new curtains.

0: That was great.
1: I can imagine Bach talking about Alexa and talking and being treated like crap. That is great.
2: We're now joined by soprano Sonia Tangblad and conductor and artistic director and Emmanuel Music is part of tomorrow night, Ryan Turner. Ryan, good to see you. Sonia, that was fabulous. Welcome. Good to see you both.
1: So, first of all,
2: put your headsets on, you two. Sorry.
1: Tell us who the gentleman is. Your bandmates, if I can call them bandmates.
3: Of course.
1: Okay.
2: Who are they?
1: Who's who?
3: This is baritone David McFerrin.
2: Hello,
1: that was
2: David.
1: Great.
2: That was great.
1: That was great.
3: And Colin Lynch on the
2: Colin,
3: electric
2: fabulous.
3: Harpsichord.
2: Fabulous.
1: So this was a riot. I mean, I'm thinking about Baroque music. And you're thinking about...
3: Not what you think.
1: Yeah, and then you're talking about DoorDash and TikTok and your Peloton bike. And where'd you come up with this idea?
3: Well, the whole purpose of this concert is, A, just to have fun, because I think we're all dealing with a lot right now, and we just need

0: to have a little more fun in our lives.
1: Yeah.
0: I did these shows in Minneapolis, and we had so much fun that I wanted to bring them here to Boston. And thanks to the Mayor's Office of Arts and Culture, oh, Strand Theater Grant, we were able to do that. And yeah, the second part of this, the purpose of this show is, I think that we as classical musicians in this industry need to be thinking of ways that we can make this music a little more relatable to people. I think we need to be programming the standard works in our canon, but finding ways to make them more relatable. And one of the ways we can do that is by updating the stories. So that's what we've done.
2: So Ryan, Marjorie, when we were preparing for the show, was raving about your operation today. I mean, raving. So I don't know if she should tell people about it or you should. Why don't you start and then she'll add on. Tell us about Emmanuel Music.
3: Emmanuel Music has been around since 1970, and for 56 years now we've been doing Bach cantatas as they were intended, in the form of a worship service, from mid-September to mid-May, with a professional orchestra, professional chorus, professional soloists. In addition, we have a big evening concert series. We do staged operas, we do the big St. Matthew, St. John Passion, etc., and we have an incredible ensemble of human beings that also happen to be great musicians.
1: And where do you do them?
3: This is all done at Emmanuel Church, 15 Newbury Street. We're the ensemble in residence at Emmanuel Church called Emmanuel Music.
0: Yeah. Can I just highlight the fact that you can, at any given Sunday, walk into Emmanuel Church and hear a full Bach cantata with Boston's finest musicians? That's so rare and special.
1: Mm-hmm. Yeah, it is, because you are just walking in right out the street.
0: Yeah. Mm-hmm.
1: I went to a Tenebrae thing there right before Easter, maybe 10 years ago. And
2: look at the smile on Marvin's
1: face. And well, tell people what Tenebrae is. It's so moving and so emotional when they have all the candles. They take away one candle at a time until you're sitting there in the dark. It's about Christ dying is what mm-hmm. it's about. But it was so, people are in tears.
3: Yeah, and we usually do it in Lindsay Chapel, which is this wonderful little lady chapel that seats about 100 people, an amazing acoustic, and it's a service that goes from light to darkness.
1: Yeah.
2: So what's your connection to her?
3: Hmm.
2: So you're part of this deal tomorrow night?
3: Sonia is, I'll be conducting band tomorrow night, and Sonia is one of our sopranos in the ensemble, an amazing soloist, and has been with us for, 10, 15 years? How long has it been?
0: Who knows at this point? Yeah.
2: You know, Marjorie and I were talking also this morning about making this stuff accessible at a time when people, whether discussing the BSO, which we do all the time, and we're actually going to have two BSO patrons tomorrow joining us who've been leading demonstrations outside Symphony and Carnegie Hall. But this is the route to get particularly, I would assume, young people and people who are not regulars into the audience, right?
0: I think so. I mean, I think for some, classical music can feel really intimidating. And you know, if you're doing vocal music, the stories are old and you can't relate to them quite as well anymore.
2: Do the purists object to what you're doing? And there are purists out there. Do they object?
0: You know, what's funny, the one of the pieces we're doing tomorrow night, Bach's Peasant Cantata, it was written for the birthday of a tax superintendent. And so it features these two peasants complaining about taxes. And I actually didn't have to rewrite much of that. We just updated the jokes. There's still a lot to complain about in regard to taxes in 2026. So yeah. It actually isn't quite a departure.
3: And I will say it's a little bit of like the equivalent of a roast now, because what they're doing is they're making digs at this tax collector. And in the midst of this, they've added folk tunes, which were popular at the time, which I will say one of the genius things that Sonia's done with the Bach is added in two, I don't want to give it away, but two very familiar pop tunes that everyone will know and want to sing along with.
0: Yeah. As they would have done.
2: So give us two things. Give us a 30-second overview of what people will get tomorrow night. And I'm embarrassed to say we don't have a website for how people get tickets, so tell us that too.
0: That's fine. You can just show up at the Strand at 7 p.m.
2: Okay.
0: Free admission. Anyone just come.
1: Free admission.
0: Yes, free admission.
2: Talk about burying the lead. It's free?
0: It's free. It's family friendly. We have Spanish super titles, 85 minutes long. Bring the kids. If you want a good exposure, a fun introduction to classical music, this is a great opportunity for that.
2: Sounds spectacular. Congratulations.
1: Yeah, thank you so much for coming in. Thank you for everything you do at Emmanuel. It's just absolutely amazing. So it's a treasure in the city. As is
2: Strand,
1: a treasure in the city.
2: You guys are pretty great too, by the way.
1: We've been speaking with a conductor and artistic director of at Emmanuel Music, Ryan Turner, and soprano Sonia Tegblad. The show is
0: tomorrow night
1: at the Strand Theater in Dorchester. It's free.
0: PM.
1: Baroque remix, old music, new stories, and the lyrics are just brilliant and a riot. Thank you very much. Strand Theater tomorrow night.
0: The music is
1: the
0: great.
1: The whole thing. Yeah,
2: 7 p.m.
1: thing.
2: And it's free. Bring the family. It's great to see you both.
0: Thank you so much.
3: Thank you.
1: Coming up next, we're going to...
2: 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Marjorie Egan, Jim Browder, streaming at youtube.com/GBH News. We decided, Dan, not just with spectacular music, which it was, but with something that makes everybody smile. You know what that is, Marjorie? A mango.
1: Mango.
2: Not only is spring sprung, so to speak, in Boston, another season is just taking its first steps. The Wall Street Journal calls it Indian mango season. Quote, when a devoted and slightly unhinged community descends into a collective frenzy over a delicacy that most of their neighbors have never tasted. I didn't even know there was an Indian versus mango thing. That got us thinking, what is so special about mangoes? Dried, frozen, fresh, they're delicious and versatile. I love them. They're also kind of hard to tell when they're ripe. Maybe you can help us with that. Nothing worse than cutting into a fruit you've been eyeing desirously, only to find it's rotten and mushy. So what's your trick? The lines are open at 877-301-8970. Call or text for this ode to the mango. And let us know how you're sourcing your mangoes, how you tell that they're ripe, and explain the joy you feel when you participate in a mango experience. Now, do you like mangoes as much as I do?
1: Well, I'm embarrassed I love mangoes, but I'm embarrassed to say that because I've had some bad experiences with fresh mangoes, telling when they're ripe, and I've goofed it up a lot of times, I have bought frozen mangoes to put in my smoothies, and I really feel embarrassed about this. Well, no, I realize that just like, you know, I love fruit, and you have to be able to tell when fruit is ripe, and I've gotten really good at pineapples, as you know.
2: The mango. When it gives a little...
1: Squeeze, but you haven't really... You buy it chopped up already.
2: I don't buy it chopped. I eat it dried, and I eat it fresh.
1: Yeah, okay.
2: You know what I also have? I have a mango splitter. Do you know what a mango splitter is?
1: You have a mango splitter?
2: I have a mango... One of my kids bought it for me.
1: Do you split mangoes with your mango splitter?
2: Well, that's why it's called a mango splitter.
1: But you actually have to know when to split them. Are you splitting them at the correct...
2: Well,
1: why
2: have
1: you never brought
2: me
1: mangoes
2: in? Let me explain
1: something
2: to you, Marjorie. What I was hoping
1: I'm
2: when we
1: suspicious.
2: Started this segment... is rather than relying upon my expertise with a mango, which I knew you'd criticize, I was just hoping somewhere out there, the executive director of the National Mango Board might be listening. And Ramon, who National Mango Board, is actually on the phone. Ramon, we are so thrilled you called us. Welcome to the show.
4: Hi, Jim. Hi, Marjorie. What a great show. It's so nice to be here with you and talk about mangoes.
2: Before you get to the mango itself, how does one become the executive director of the National Mango Board, Ramon?
4: Isn't that the coolest job in the world?
2: It is.
1: Yes.
4: So you know, our mission is very simple: to increase mango consumption among U.S. consumers.
2: Oh, well.
1: Okay.
2: Do it. Tell us the joys of the mango.
1: And we presume you are a mango expert.
2: Well, obviously he is. He wouldn't be the executive director of the National Mango Board.
1: Okay. Tell us how we make sure that they're ripe to eat.
2: Excellent question.
4: So there are over 1,000 varieties of mangoes.
2: Oh, my God.
4: Mangoes have been around for more than 4,000 years. The most popular varieties in the U.S. are about six of them, and it's very simple. I mean, in order to know what a perfect ready-to-eat mango is, you find out by the touch, not by the color, but if you feel it and it gives a little, I mean, that's pretty much a way for the mango to tell you it's ready to go, ready to be enjoyed. And cutting it and tasting it, and enjoying the taste of mangoes, it's such a pleasure and unique experience that I wish most consumers would actually be able to experience.
2: We agree with you.
1: In one of the stories we read today in the Wall Street Journal, that mango was called the fruit of the gods. Mm-hmm. I did not know, however, Ramon, that there was apparently a smackdown between those in Mexico that grow the mangoes and those in India that grow the mangoes. And after my reading this morning, the Indian mango is superior?
4: Well, you know, I mean, with over 1,000 varieties of mangoes, I mean, all mangoes are, I mean, there's so many different varieties, so many different tastes, and so many different uses. I mean, it's so such a versatile fruit. There's no way to tell one mango from one country being better than another one. I mean, there's plenty of offerings to satisfy even the toughest taste in consumers.
2: Ramon, your last name is Ojeda, right? I want to be let people know. Ramon Ojeda, right?
4: Ojeda, yes.
2: Ojeda, yeah.
4: Ramon Ojeda. And we have a website, Jim.
2: What is it?
4: It's called mango.org. Mango.org.
1: That's very simple. Straight to the point.
2: How many mangoes do you eat on an average day, Ramon?
4: Oh, yeah, I'm way up there. Up there, I eat at least 1 to 3 mangoes every single day.
2: Oh, that is fabulous.
1: And is there any mango cocktail that we should know
2: Excellent
1: about?
2: Excellent question.
4: Well, listen, I was going to tell you that if you go to mango.org, there are over 300 different recipes in which you can enjoy mango in a cocktail or in a fruit dish. Where, you know, it's so simple to use it as a food ingredient, but there's also a mixology tool that is being powered by AI on our website that can tell you with the ingredients that you have in your pantry at the house, it can tell you what kind of drink you can make or what kind of dish you can make with those ingredients.
2: Ramon Ojeda, we can't thank you enough for pulling in.
1: Yes, thank you very much. Who knew?
2: Good luck.
1: There was a National Mango Board. Did
2: Can
1: you
2: I
1: know
2: tell
1: that?
2: You something?
1: I
2: just
1: not
2: went
1: know
2: to
1: that.
2: mango.org.
1: Yes.
2: Listen to this. How to choose a mango, how to cut a mango varieties, mango facts, FAQs, mm-hmm. beautiful colors. Check it out, mango.org. That was the executive director of the National Mango Board. Who knew? 877-301-8970. He, of course, is the expert. Hannah, one of our colleagues, has rained on my parade. She says a mango splitter is a sham. Just cut it.
1: Boy, that's right. That's like a pineapple thing that people get. You stick down the middle of the pineapple. That's a sham, too.
2: It's not a sham.
1: It is. It really is. You have to learn how to. You have to be a fruit whisperer and really perfect by feeling the fruits. That's what Martha Stewart says you should do.
2: She
1: spent all the time in her backyard feeling the melons in the backyard of Turkey Hill Farm. Martha Stewart is still going strong. She's got a new book out.
2: She's in her 80s, by the way.
1: She looks terrific. She sounds terrific. She has a whole thing about how to make brunch and Mother's Day and all this kind of stuff.
2: By the way, since we're in Pledge, let me just say, when you try to tell people, what do you get here? What other show would have the executive director of the National Mango Board just happen to call? We didn't even reach out to him.
1: We didn't.
2: He just calls
1: you know
2: in.
1: What, you know what mangoes are, Jim?
2: The fruit of the gods.
1: The fruit of the gods.
2: Let's go to Beaver in Forge Village. Hi.
1: Hi, Beaver.
5: Hi, guys. How's everything going?
1: Good.
2: I think we're really good. Thank you for asking. What's up?
5: I'm here to tell the wonders of the Philippine mango.
1: Oh, Philippine mango.
5: Called the champagne mango. It's the ones with the yellow skin.
2: Oh.
5: Okay. And also, I want to let you know that you don't have to worry about a mango being ripe. They're quite delicious green as well. You just salt them and maybe add a little spice to them, but they're wonderful. Green mangoes as well as the ripe ones.
2: Are you the executive director of the Filipino Mango Board, Beaver, or not?
5: No, but I've been traveling there for 20 years. My girlfriend's from the Philippines.
1: That's fabulous. We got Mexico,
2: Excellent,
1: India,
2: and
1: the Philippines. Yeah. Now, one of the texters just said, my favorite dessert is Thai mango sticky rice.
2: Fresh, I've had that, actually.
5: Yummy.
1: Fresh,
5: that
1: ripe.
5: That is great.
1: Yeah.
2: Oh, Beaver's still with us.
1: Beaver's still with us. Fresh, ripe mango
2: Goodbye,
1: slices
2: Beaver.
1: With
2: Thank
1: warm
2: you
1: sticky
2: call.
1: Rice.
5: Don't forget to give to GBA.
2: Give to
1: thank
2: what?
1: Thank you, GBH.
2: Joe, thank
1: Absolutely.
2: You,
1: Beaver.
2: Beaver. That was fabulous.
1: Beaver, thank you very much. Because where else could you have mango talk?
2: Yeah.
1: The mighty mango. Anyway, fresh ripe mango slices with warm sticky rice and sweet coconut milk drizzled on top is an amazing combo. And then somebody else says they're from Jamaica, and they don't really have a way of telling how ripe they are, but because we grew up around them, it's kind of like they just go with them. It's like a home recipe. They can kind of feel it because they've grown up with them. Apparently, the Indian rice, the Indian mangoes, so are more expensive. They're talking about how...
2: Much more expensive.
1: At Costco, people are very excited in a certain spring season. They get all the Indian mangoes, and they have to do this procedure where they get all the little pests off them, which is they radiate all the pests off them. Did you know that?
2: No.
1: Yeah, well, anyway, they're talking about Indian varieties can cost as much as the retailers at Costco's well-known lobster tails. Did you
2: know
1: that?
2: No, I didn't know that.
1: Yeah.
2: Can I read in a text before we get back to the calls from Kathy at Topsfield? My grandson loves mangoes. So on his 10th birthday, which was last Sunday, I bought him his favorite ice cream, mango sorbet. You ever had that? I forgot.
1: I've never had that.
2: Fabulous.
1: No.
2: From the store. He chose that over a cake that I made from scratch. So that's a sad story at the end, but it's a beautiful story at the beginning. On the other side, because we want to represent both sides, anonymous text, eating mango is too difficult. You can't get everything off the peel. I would say just keep trying, and you'll get there. Let's go to David. David, hold one second.
1: One of our texters says, I have the website. It's called nomango.org, where you can find out all the different ways you can ignore mangoes and live your life happily.
2: That's not fun.
1: Without them.
2: That's really cruel.
1: Ian Lowell says, Filipino mangoes are really the way to go. Yep. So we get.
2: Had you ever heard of them before Beaver called?
1: I did not know they were. I didn't know where they were from. I figured they were from California, like everything else. You know.
2: No, but I mean, obviously.
1: Now I know they're from Mexico.
2: Well, didn't also Ramon tell us there are thousands of varieties?
1: Yes, there is the Kent mango, the honey mango, the mm-hmm. Hayden mango, the Mingalo mango.
2: The what?
1: Mingalo mango.
2: Okay, enough with that. I mean, that is what it sounds like, but it's not necessary.
1: The Thomas Atkins mango. Yeah. We don't know who Tommy Atkins is, but apparently a mango.
2: He was the prior executive director of the National Mango Board. And when he stepped down, there were unfortunate circumstances that I really don't want to talk about. He'd prefer. We invited him on. He said,
1: a scandal?
2: I can't talk
1: about it.
2: A scandal. He said, I've really talked about it enough.
1: David from Amesbury.
2: Talk to Ramon.
1: What is your relationship with the mighty mango?
2: Hello, David.
6: Hello. I grew up in Mexico.
2: Oh.
1: Yeah.
6: We had mangoes very frequently.
2: Yeah.
6: We had mango forks, which is something I haven't seen in years, which looked like a trident that you could put.
2: Oh, I've seen those.
6: The stem. A little stem, right where the stem goes, you would put the middle of the trident, and it would keep it from turning.
2: Yeah.
6: And then you could slice off the mango to get more of the flesh off of the mango.
2: So that was an excellent call, even though you're not head of any mango organization. It was excellent. Thank you for calling, David. Marjorie, the show's over.
1: Josie from Gardner eats some skin and all, the whole thing.
2: I don't think so, no.
1: Okay, thank you very much for listening to another edition of Boston Public Radio, even though we were a little discombobulated today. Keep up with us a little 24/7 way of our podcast. Check out our TikTok page at Boston Public Radio tomorrow. Back in the saddle in Brighton with Boston Globe business columnist Shirley Young, former Public Safety Secretary Andrew Cabral, a transit panel with former Transportation Secretary Jim Aloisi, Reggie Ramos of Transportation from Massachusetts, and a conversation with two members of the Boston Symphony Orchestra, a Patron Action Network, a group of BSO Orchestra patrons who are backing Andres Nelson. There's kind of this big mess still circulating over there at the BSO. We want to thank our crew, Zoe Matthews, Nicole Garcia, Hannah Loss, Ariana Gonzalez, our engineer, John the Claw Parker, our executive producer, Jane Bologna. Special thanks to Maddie Geyer, Patrick Lally, Bill Francis down here at the library. The Curiosity Desk with Edgar B. Hirt III starts right after us here on 89.7 GBH. Edgar is at 1 o'clock with the Curiosity Desk, and Jared Bowen is at 2 o'clock with the Culture Show. Thanks so much for tuning in today. I'm Marjorie Egan.
2: I'm Jim Bradley.
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10: 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The following is a rebroadcast of the program from last Thursday. We're joined now in Studio 3 by State Auditor Diana DeZoglio and our attorney, Shannon Liss Reardon. Yesterday, they appeared before the state's highest court, the SJC, in the latest chapter of the auditor's effort to honor the voters' will from a year and a half ago, which would end up auditing the legislature, which 72% of the people voted for. Shannon, Auditor, good to see you both. Thanks so much for your time. We really appreciate it.
11: Great to be here, Jim.
1: Sorry. Diana DeZoglio, I think you made any progress yesterday before the SJC?
11: We were very pleased with the questions and the discussion amongst the members of the SJC. We thought their questions were very thoughtful and very thorough. They had clearly read all the documents. They had clearly read all of the records that were provided to them. And I thought that that was good to see, that they had a deep knowledge that they exhibited about the documents that they read. And their discussion topics reflected that knowledge. And I think that, you know, they asked some good questions of us. They asked some good questions of the Attorney General. And it seems clear to me that they are interested in moving this case forward, finding resolution, and make sure that the question with respect to the audit law actually is able to get resolved by the SJC and is no longer able to be stonewalled.
10: Well, Shannon, could you explain as clearly as one can what is before the SJC and what is not before the SJC in terms of the goal of the voters to have the legislature be audited by Diana DeZoglio's office? What are they deciding?
12: So what's before the SJC right now is whether this case can even move forward. So the auditor has been trying to enforce this law for more than a year, almost a year and a half now. And so because she never got the green light from the Attorney General, she went on ahead and had her office file the complaint itself. The Attorney General tried to block the case from going forward by moving to strike the complaint. So what the argument was about yesterday was whether the Attorney General could just block this case from even moving forward. And we were very pleased with the questions that the justices asked. It seemed very clear that they do believe this case needs to move forward one way or another. So we're very pleased.
10: And you're just so I'm clear, you're saying that if the attorney, I believe you're saying the auditor's office, you as the lawyer in this case, that if the Attorney General is not willing to represent you, and we'll explain in a minute what she says are the reasons why she's been hesitant, that then the court should allow a special counsel to be appointed to represent the auditors so they can sue the legislature if they choose to for noncompliance. Is that a accurate?
12: Yeah, yes, that is the issue. The point that was being argued yesterday was whether the Attorney General could just block this case altogether, whether her motion to strike the complaint would be granted. And the justices seemed frustrated that this case wasn't moving forward.
10: Can we play a little sound? Yeah. Oh, you have that? Go ahead.
1: We've got, this is Supreme Judicial Court Justice Gabriel
10: Wallahojan,
1: raising the idea of setting deadlines for Diana DeZoglio to answer questions and for Andrea Campbell to decide whether she will represent her. Here it is.
13: It is hard for me, looking at the history of correspondence, to think that an order might be useful if we're just going to repeat the same cycle of unproductive communications. It seems to me perhaps that a deadline would have to be set by which the Attorney General would fisher cut bait, to use, you know, common phrase. Is that the kind of thing that you see as being reasonable? And if so, what date would that be?
1: You know, it does seem to those of us who've been watching from the sidelines here, we talked to you, then we talked to the Attorney General, then we talked to you and the Attorney General. We never seem to be making any progress on this. So does that deadline seem reasonable?
11: I would like a more swift deadline to occur. 7 to 10 days, but I'll take 30 days because it's better than this never-ending pursuit of justice. And I think that, you know, you had it right, Jim, when you recommended that we actually work together with Judge Gertner. And Marjorie,
10: we should
11: explain, you agreed with that?
10: We should explain. Judge Gertner offered to be a mediator here between both sides. You agreed to it, and the Attorney General.
11: But now the SJC is essentially looking to play a similar role, not necessarily a mediator, but a role of trying to assist in making sure that this is moving forward. They said, clearly there's a communication breakdown. You're saying this, she's saying that. And I think that rather get involved in a she said dispute, which they did not seem interested in, rightly so, I would say, they are looking to try to get to the point, which is how do we get this audit law enforced that the people decided? They recognized it multiple times yesterday when they sat there and said, look, it's very clear that this is the issue. People did vote on this. There needs to be a resolution. This court decides the constitutionality, not the Attorney General's office. And even if our office and the AG's office have a dispute, there does need to be resolution to that at some point. And we agree. So I think that it was a great recommendation that a time constraint be placed on that, that the Attorney General's office fish or cut bait, according to that justice, and that we get an answer once and for all. Are you going to represent these issues, or are you going to represent the legislature? Now, I will just end with this, and I know you want to ask something, but the Attorney General has already been on the record representing the legislature now. So one of the justices, Justice Kafka, I believe it was, did point to the fact that, you know, even though the Attorney General said that they would too potentially be amenable to some sort of a deadline and some sort of a resolution being required, that he did look and say, well, it is kind of, you know, a little bit of an awkward situation because, you know, you're clearly working with the legislature. We've clearly recognized that they've already chosen to side with the legislature in this case. So certainly they're not able to represent us simultaneously. But I think that the justices
10: were saying...
11: What does
10: that mean? Wait. Let's assume the court orders this 30-day thing and the Attorney General says, okay, I've used the 30 days. We will represent the auditor's office. Are you comfortable having her represent you based on what you just said?
11: No, I'm not.
10: So what happens then?
11: So she would need to appoint a SAG or not appoint a SAG. Or she would need to just decide to take the case forward on her own and sue the legislature on her own, which she would be able to do.
10: Okay, so Shannon Liss-Reardon, let's assume the 30 days passes and the flip side happens. The Attorney General says, based upon my consideration of the facts, I am not going to represent the Attorney General, the Auditor's Office. What happens then? You continue to say we want her to appoint a special counsel?
12: Right. If the Attorney General, I mean, the reason that this case has been stuck is because the Attorney General has never explicitly said yes or no. But as I told the justices yesterday, effectively, she has said no because she's never said yes, and it's been a year and a half. So it looks like she's going to be put to the test of actually making a decision. And if she decides not to pursue this case herself, which would seem odd given her prior statements and her representing the legislature, then the proper course would be to allow another counsel to represent the auditor. That would probably be through a special attorney general.
10: We're talking to Shannon Liss-Reardon, who's in the private sector, who, by the way, ran for the nomination for attorney general against Andrea Cabo. Does that give you any satisfaction yesterday? Tell the truth.
12: I'm just saying I'm back to my job being a private attorney general, and I would be very pleased to represent the auditor in this important case.
10: Well, that's not an answer. Okay.
11: I will say I'm very grateful, and I loved seeing Attorney Liss-Reardon there yesterday representing the people's wishes.
10: Do you find it weird, by the way, that virtually every Republican elected official in the state and every Republican candidate, as far as I know, supports your position, and virtually every Democratic elected official, with very few exceptions, every Democratic candidate opposes or is at least silent on your position, and you're a Democrat. Is that weird?
11: No, it's not weird. This is a nonpartisan issue, and I think that the reality is that the Democrats actually really strongly support this. You can see that at the Democratic convention when I go and we get a standing ovation.
10: You mean rank and file Democrats?
11: Yes, when we talk about the audit, and then the Republican convention, you saw a lot of support for the audit as well. People might like me personally or not like me personally, but one thing most people agree on is that they love the idea of the audit of the legislature, and they do want my office to conduct that audit, and that is bringing people together. And I've always said, look, I will talk to, you know, anybody who's willing to work with us on these issues to get these issues moved forward, and that takes working in a nonpartisan fashion a lot of times. And I can have an opinion about something different, so can you, but if we agree on this issue, we should move on that. And I have been able to work together with my Republican colleagues on these types of issues with respect to transparency, and my progressive colleagues
10: on
11: these types of
10: issues. The leading Republican candidate for governor agreed to fund the whole operation here.
11: Yeah, and that we were grateful for that offer. Okay. We ultimately decided to go with attorney Shanalis Reardon, and clearly she's done a fantastic job at representing us. But yes, it was nice to hear that we have support from all sides. Shannon is a progressive Democrat. You know, the candidate for governor is a Republican, and there you see it. That's, you know, like, you have a progressive Democrat and a Republican both agreeing on an issue.
1: You know, every time we talk about the legislature, Jim likes to point out their 5-month vacation, and I like to point out that they're the least productive and most secretive legislature probably in the entire country. I mean, I think if you are paying attention in Massachusetts, you may be very annoyed at the way the legislature does not perform, seems to, you know, has, you know, pays money to committee chairs, and there aren't any meetings for the committee chairs, and all these kind of shenanigans that go on. And whenever we talk about this on the radio, I mean, we get tons of text messages because people are really upset about this. Those who are paying attention, we voted for this 72% and nothing's happening. So why do you think this has become such an endless quagmire?
12: I mean, we cited this in the briefing to the court that Massachusetts, even though it's seen as such a blue state, it ranks at the bottom or near the bottom of all states across the country for legislative transparency. This is a huge issue, and again, it's not a partisan issue. It's just a fact, and there is a lot that can be approved here. That's why we have this article of our Constitution, Article 48, that allows the people to be a co-equal participant in making laws. So here, 72% of the voters voted for this law that the legislature obviously was not going to allow itself or pass itself.
2: And we should, I've said this 1,000 times on the show because I used to do with ballot questions, a law passed by the ballot, by the voters under Article 48 has the exact same force and effect as a law passed by the legislature and signed by the governor. Shanalis Reardon.
12: Absolutely. And it also, I'll just say, it is the attorney general's job to enforce the law of the Commonwealth. So that's just another thing very disappointing here is that, and the argument that we made was that the attorney general was abdicating her responsibility by not enforcing the law of the Commonwealth. If she doesn't like the law, if she finds it repugnant, if she thinks it's unconstitutional.
2: She voted for it, she told us.
12: She said that, but then she's been blocking in court its enforcement. So that's why it's absolutely essential that this case go forward one way or another. And if the attorney general is not going to enforce the will of the people, then another attorney needs to be allowed to do that.
1: So do you think there's some deep, dark secrets that they don't want you to know? Or do you think they just don't like you, Diana? They don't want anybody looking at the books here.
11: It's all of that together. Okay. They don't like me. And I think that there are some things that might prove unflattering potentially, right? I can't allege that that's definitely the case, but of course it's a concern. When we look at different records, we look at things like those settlement agreements and those non-disclosure agreements,
1: which
11: right?
1: really get people going,
11: yes.
1: I think. Explain those.
11: So the settlement agreements that can include non-disclosure agreements can silence people about workplace abuse, harassment, discrimination, or potential corruption being hidden. We have seen different state agencies use, you know, even over $1 million to settle different cases and different allegations with folks who have alleged very bad behavior going on, unlawful and unethical behavior going on. We saw at the at Massport recently, they had over $1 million settlement with, you know, non-disclosure language that they had entered into regarding some allegations over there that were very concerning. At the Convention Center Authority, they previously had a $1.2 million settlement that they entered into because of allegations of racial discrimination, retaliation. And, you know, these agreements are able to be entered into. I know that the legislature has used non-disclosure agreements through the years. Remember my story? I got one years and years ago. They keep saying that they haven't, but yet they really don't want us to be able to look at those things. So it's that, but it's also, Marjorie, just state contracts. Procurement documents, right? The records about how they are giving away contracts to people in the potentially millions of taxpayer dollars. We had a Senate issue that I raised in a hearing recently when I was testifying in support of our public records ballot question, which I'm asking everyone to please
2: That's
11: vote yes.
2: Potentially on this year's
11: yes,
2: ballot.
11: Yes, it will be on this year's ballot. Please vote yes on an act to increase access to public records to subject the legislature and governor's office to the public records law. But when I went before the courts, when I went before the legislative committee to testify on that ballot question, I raised that it was flagged to me that the Senate had reported on the comptroller's website that they had entered into some sort of contracting regarding employee contracts of some sort, but they didn't list a vendor, and that there was over $1 million in funding that was allocated to this, but they didn't even list a vendor.

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5: Hello, I'm Neil Kirksall.
6: And I'm Chris Howden. Coming up on As It Happens.
5: Behind closed doors, the Philippine Senate goes into lockdown after shots are fired. A reporter tells us, despite the chaos, the senator who's been holed up in there for days is still managing to avoid arrest on a warrant from the International Criminal Court.
6: And see you in the funny papers. Legendary comedian Mel Brooks donates his papers to the National Comedy Center, and the very appreciative head of that center tells us about the gems she's discovered so far.
5: Those stories and more coming up for you on the Wednesday edition of As It Happens.

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0: And I'm Neil Kirksall. Goodbye.

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3: You're listening to PRX Remix. I'm talking into a drinking glass. It's late and I'm kind of punchy. Stay tuned.

0: of the moon.
1: I, Dwight D. Eisenhower, do solemnly swear
2: that I will faithfully execute
3: the office of President of the United States.
4: And will to the best of my ability.
5: Preserve, protect, and defend.
6: Defend the Constitution of the United States.
7: So help me God.
8: So help me God.
9: So help me God.
10: Congratulations, Mr. President.

0: take executive actions where Congress won't.
1: I am announcing my choice today and will submit Judge Stevens' name formally.
2: What I'm going to do when I veto this is to say yes. I'm going to send this bill right back.
3: I'm signing today an executive order establishing the President's Task Force on Victims of Crime.
4: A ring-a-ding-ding.
5: What if the President picks up?
6: Please continue to hold.
7: What on earth is this?
4: I called the president to make a comment, and I was on hold for about 20 minutes.
5: It starts off the same way, huh? Much like presidencies. It's got hope at first. Comes along with a little trouble on the way. But the next thing you know, a volunteer will answer and take my comment to the president.
6: All comment line volunteer operators are currently assisting other callers.
7: So did a volunteer actually end up talking to you?
4: Yes, one did. And she told me that my comments would be delivered to the West Wing.
7: Hmm.
4: Because no office is untouchable by the American citizen. I hope. I'm Nick Capodice.
7: I'm Hannah McCarthy.
4: And this is Civics 101, our starter kit series. And today we are tackling the most powerful job in the world, or, as President James K. Polk put it, no bed of roses. We're talking about the executive branch.
7: It's one of my favorite questions that a listener submitted. What does the president do?
4: So when I think of the executive branch, of course, the first thing I think about is the president. But there is so much more. I spoke with Lisa Manheim. She's a lawyer and professor at University of Washington School of Law and co-author of The Limits of Presidential Power.
8: The executive branch has several million people working in it. And there are about 2 million people who work as civilians within the executive branch. And then there are about 2 million people who work in the military.
7: Over 4 million?
4: Yeah. And the president is at the very top. The Constitution gives the president the power to execute the laws.
8: And one way of understanding what that is it is the power to take the laws that Congress has passed, and they might relate to food safety or education or national security, and those laws need to be executed. They need to be carried out and enforced. And so the president, via the Constitution, has the power to execute those laws. And what that refers to in practice is really helping to oversee an executive branch that consists of literally millions of people who are doing the work of carrying out those laws passed by Congress.
4: So this includes federal law enforcement. This is like the FBI and the Department of Justice employees, but also every member of the civil service. This is every post office worker, every national park employee. And by contrast, the legislative and the judicial branches each have about 30,000. The executive branch is the single largest employer in the world, twice as many employees as Walmart. There are hundreds of agencies that fall within the 15 departments of the executive branch. All 15 of these departments can, should, and will get their own episode. But just so you know them all, you know I'm a sucker for a good mnemonic, right, Hannah?
7: I do.
4: Here's a super impractical one that I adore. See that dog jump in a circle. Leave her house to entertain educated veterans' homes.
7: See that dog jump in a circle. Leave her house to entertain educated veterans' homes.
4: Now you're on the trolley. STDIACLHHTEEVH, 15 federal departments in the order of their creation. S, State Department, handling our relationship with foreign countries. T, Treasury, they make the money, they collect taxes, they include the IRS. D, Defense, that's our largest department. J, Justice, they enforce the laws, they protect public safety. This includes the FBI and U.S. Marshals. I, Interior, manages the conservation of our land. This includes the national parks. A, Agriculture, USDA, they oversee farming and food. C, Commerce, they promote our economy and they handle international trade. L, Labor, our workforce. H, Health and Human Services, that includes the FDA and the CDC. They also manage Medicare and Medicaid. H, Housing and Urban Development, HUD, They address national housing needs, T, transportation, that's federal highways, and the Federal Aviation Administration. E, energy, the DOE, they manage our energy and they research better ways to make it. The next E is education, you know what they do. V is Veterans Affairs, benefit programs for those who've served in the military. And finally, Homeland Security, whose job is to prevent and disrupt terrorist attacks within the United States.
7: Right, Homeland Security, that's the newest one, yeah. Right? It was just after September 11th.
4: Right. And the president hires with the Senate's approval and fires without necessarily political appointees to these departments.
7: Okay, wait, before you jump into the president, I think that you are missing something.
4: What? Oh, right. The vice president. All right. To be fair, it's easy to overlook the vice president because the job just doesn't come with a lot of official duties. The Veep is next in succession in case anything happens to the president, a heartbeat away from the Oval Office. They also serve as president of the Senate, breaking tie votes when necessary, and that's happened about 270 times. And they preside over non-presidential impeachment trials. Interestingly, when it's a presidential impeachment, it's the Chief Justice of the Supreme Court that runs the trial. Can you imagine that? And then over the last century, the role of the vice president has shifted a bit, more towards domestic and foreign policy and sort of less sitting in that seat in the Senate as the president.
7: Okay, thank you. So we've talked about the millions in the executive branch, but what does the president do?
4: Okay, there are constitutional powers of the president as well as more political powers. So let's start with what's written on the parchment. Here is Lisa Manheim again.
8: The Constitution creates the office of the president, but it sort of surprisingly has relatively little to say in the actual text about the range of different powers that a president, in particular a president these days, has and is able to execute. That being said, the Constitution does include a relatively short list of specific powers that it grants to the president. And three of the most important relate to laws that Congress pass, who's appointed in the federal government, and then finally, issues that relate to foreign affairs or to the military.
7: The first of those three powers is signing bills into law or vetoing them.
4: Right, which Congress can override with a two-thirds majority in both houses.
7: The second is appointing people to powerful positions in those 15 departments.
4: Yeah, including Supreme Court justices. There are about 4,000 positions that the president appoints, 1,200 of which require Senate approval.
7: Okay, and the third, the foreign affairs and the military, that's forming treaties with other nations and being commander-in-chief of the armed forces.
4: Right, and there's one more constitutional power that the president, quote, shall from time to time give the Congress information of the State of the Union, which they used to call the annual address, and it used to be a written administrative report on what all the many executive employees had been up to. But radio and television have altered it to the State of the Union that we know and love today.
9: Mr. Speaker, the President of the United States!
7: I always thought that when you look at it on the page, right there in Article 2 of the Constitution, for a job that's called one of the most powerful in the world, there aren't that many powers, and they're all checked. The president appoints nominees, but the Senate approves them. The president can create or sign treaties, but two-thirds of the Senate has to concur. Did the founders intentionally make it a not very powerful position?
4: Well, let's duck into that hot room in Philadelphia at the Constitutional Convention, because they all knew they wanted an executive branch, which the Articles of Confederation did not have. And they were like, we want someone like the guy running these proceedings, someone who can also lead the troops into battle, like General George Washington, like that guy.
7: So they picked the candidate. And then they wrote the job description.
4: Yes, and that's one reason for our unique way that the branches divvy up war powers.
10: The Constitution, if you want to talk about separation of powers, checks and balances there, you know, has given Congress, so the people's branch, right, and the people's house, the ability to declare a war.
4: This is Catherine DiPaolo. She's a political science professor at Florida International University.
10: And that is very specific language, but also gave the president of the United States the power as commander in chief. And so once Congress declared the war, the president then was supposed to lead the troops, if you will. But that really hasn't happened at all. I mean, the last time we declared war was in World War II.
4: There has been a consistent give and take between the legislative and executive branches when it comes to war.
10: One of the things I find absolutely fascinating is the War Powers Resolution, or the War Powers Act of 1973. And that was sort of the height of Vietnam. Everyone hated this war, including members of Congress.
9: Under the Constitution, you can end the war. Not another time for this war. Stand up and do your constitutional duty.
10: And so what they wanted to do was try to take power away from the presidency. And so they passed this law that basically says the president cannot unilaterally send troops wherever he wants to, just because he's commander-in-chief. The president has to inform Congress within 48 hours. Congress, within a 60-day period, has to decide if they want to continue with this war and continue to fund this particular war. But a lot of wars, aside from some of our recent wars, certainly in Afghanistan and Iraq, really wrapped up very quickly. We didn't declare war, when we went into Iraq the first time. And so the president really has a lot of the ability to send the troops and then say to Congress, oh, well, what are you going to do now, right? These troops are here. So there's a lot of these things that are extra constitutional that would suggest there's a strict separation of powers here. But really, especially with the president of the United States, in reality, can do a lot.
7: It sounds like we are getting into the territory of executive branch loopholes.
4: Did you ever see the Saturday Night Live parody of the I'm Just a Bill song from Schoolhouse Rock with the executive order?
7: No.
11: It's called an executive order.
12: I'm an executive order, and I pretty much just happened.
10: Well, I think human nature is we always seek out those loopholes, right? So of course, there are certainly loopholes. And, to talk about the presidency, certainly to go around Congress, especially if the president's having difficulty getting Congress pass desired legislation, the president, as the chief executive of the executive bureaucracy, can issue executive orders and basically make a whole lot of changes. President Obama couldn't get some immigration policy passed through Congress, so he signs executive orders like the DREAM Act, which kept a lot of these kids who had graduated from American high schools to be able to stay here. And that's an order really to the executive branch and to ICE. And so you can essentially make a lot of policy in those particular ways.
4: To be official, executive orders need to be signed and recorded in the Federal Register, and each of them gets an official number. I love executive orders. They're fascinating. And every single president has issued them, with the solitary exception of William Henry Harrison.
7: To be fair, he did die 31 days into office. He probably would have done a few.
4: We'll never know for sure. George Washington, he did 8. Lincoln's Emancipation Proclamation, January 1863, was technically an executive order. The record for those so far is FDR, Franklin Delano Roosevelt, 3,522 executive orders. One of those, Executive Order 7034, created the Works Progress Administration, one of the primary ways FDR sought to combat the Great Depression. But as of very recently, determining what is an executive order has become a bit muddy.
8: When President Trump publishes a tweet, there's an argument that that is itself an executive order. It's not a formal executive order. It's not being published in the Federal Register. But legally speaking, if the president issues a clear direction and does so in the form of a tweet, that has the same legal effect as a formal executive order that's published in the Federal Register.
7: So executive orders are just the president telling the people of the United States and all three branches of government their instructions?
4: Yes. And these executive orders can still be blocked by the Supreme Court or by Congress if they pass a bill invalidating the order. And executive orders are different from executive agreements. Those are agreements that the president enters into with a foreign country.
8: And so if a question is, well, why would a president ever enter into an executive agreement, which he can do on his own, rather than deciding to involve the Senate and enter into a treaty? There are basically two answers. One is that actually presidents very rarely do enter into treaties now, in part because they take this other route of entering into an executive agreement. The other answer is that if a president enters into an executive agreement rather than into a treaty, then it's much easier for the next president, if he wants to exit the executive agreement than it is to exit a treaty. And that's one of the reasons why President Trump was able to start the unwinding process for the Paris Agreement about climate change, even though President Obama had just entered into it.
4: George W. Bush, he submitted about 100 treaties during his administration, and most of them were approved by the Senate, and that's been pretty much the average since the beginning. By contrast, Obama submitted 38, only 15 of which were approved. However, executive agreements, which require no other branch involvement, they are on the rise. And American presidents have issued about 18,000 of those.
7: I'm curious as to the limits of these executive orders and agreements. Can a president order anything they want?
8: The fundamental principle that's underlying all of this is the idea that if the president takes an official action, there has to be some legal source of authority. And the legal source of authority has to come from either a law passed by Congress or from the Constitution itself. The executive agreement is the tool. The executive order is the tool. And it's something in one of Congress's laws or in the Constitution itself that provides the basis for the president using that tool.
7: One last thing I got to know about. How persistent are the effects of a president? Because if you love a president's agenda, you might want them to issue as many orders and agreements as possible. Or if you loathe an administration, you want to elect someone who will throw everything out and start anew. How long do a president's actions reverberate?
4: That is an excellent question.
8: Legally speaking, one way of understanding how permanent a president's actions are is to think about the process the president used to take those actions. Because for the most part, the harder it is in terms of the process for a president to take an action, the harder it is in the future going to be for a president to unwind that same action. So for example, if the president were to sign a bill into law, that means that two houses of Congress came together and agreed on the same statutory language, which they then present to the president, and the president signs it into law. For the next president to make that law go away, the president on his own cannot eliminate that prior law. By contrast, if the president takes some sort of action all on his own, so if the president decides, I'm going to issue an executive order directing people in my administration to try to adopt certain enforcement priorities when it comes to immigration, or if the president says, I'm going to enter into an agreement with a foreign country and I'm not going to involve the Senate, I'm not going to involve the Congress at all, I'm just going to sign it on my own. If the president does something on his own, then generally speaking, as a legal matter, the next president can come in and unwind that on his own.
4: There are different ways you can be a president. You can be a military figurehead like George Washington, who didn't necessarily even want the job. Or you can be like Eisenhower or Kennedy. You work like crazy to broker deals with the House and Senate, getting a ton of laws passed and treaties signed. Or you can say, forget that, I'm going to just go it alone and use those presidential powers. But again, Congress can pass legislation to overturn an executive order, and the courts can deem them unconstitutional. For example, Donald Trump's travel ban was an executive order that a judge ruled against the law, and no individual action on the part of the president could change that.
7: Until he wrote another executive order, which the Supreme Court upheld.
4: Yeah. There's sort of one last vestige of the power of the president that Lisa told me about. And the thing is, it depends on how powerful we let the president be.
8: Given the role president plays as, in a sense, the single person that the news can go to, that people can look to, that foreign countries can refer to in thinking about what the United States government means and what it's doing, in light of that position that the president plays, the president has over time gained an enormous amount of, in a sense, political power.
4: And this didn't happen overnight. Administration to administration, presidents have set precedent that gives the office more power. And we have no idea how that will evolve in the next 250 years. But I will say, presidents often add tools to their executive toolbox, but very rarely take them out.

0: 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UMass, the state's flagship public research university, empowers students to be the future in the pursuit of progress for Massachusetts and beyond. 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
2: The expected wait time to speak with an operator is currently greater than 8 minutes.
1: A little rain early next week, but the weekend should be good with clear skies and highs in the high 70s and low 80s. Monday seems to be foggy and humid with a high of 81. Rainy week coming up. June showers bring desperate hours.
3: This is Bird Note. Ornithologist and poet J. Drew Lanham often writes about his experience as a black man in the outdoors, both the joy of being in nature and the racism he faces in the field. Sometimes that's led him to bird in places that others might overlook. And one time, looking for sparrows inspired a poem celebrating these little brown birds.
4: Sparrow envy. Were I the sparrow, brown-backed, skittish, and small, I would find haven in thorniest thickets, search far and wide for fields lain fallow, treasure the unkempt, worship the unmown, covet the weed-strewn row. I would slink between sedges, chip unseen from brambles, skulk deep within hedges and desire the ditches grown wild. I would find great joy in the mist-sodden morning, sing humble pleas from the highest weeds, and plead for the gray days to stay.
3: 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I'm Mark Bramhill.
5: You're listening to Blank on Blank, distributed by the Public Radio Exchange, PRX.org. I'm David Gerlach. By the time Michael Jackson turned 21, he'd already been a star in the public eye for more than a decade. He'd been performing with his brothers as part of the Jackson 5 since the 1960s. His solo career had just gone to another level with the release of Off the Wall in the summer of 1979. Yet he was still so young back then. You can actually hear it in his voice. Here's an interview we uncovered from January 1980.
6: I hate labels. Because it should be just music. I don't see anything wrong with disco. You can't dance to da na na na na na or call it disco, call it anything. It's music. What you call She's Out of My Life disco, Off the Wall, Rock with You? I don't know. It's music to me. It's like you hear a bird chirping. You don't say that's a blue jay. This one is a crow. It's a beautiful sound. That's all that counts. Listen to it. You watch them soar in the sky. It's just beautiful.
5: Now, Michael Jackson had an unusual requirement for this sit-down interview. The interviewer, John Pigeon, had to first ask his questions to Michael's sister, 13-year-old Janet Jackson. She was seated next to Michael. Then she would relay the question to her brother before he would answer. Here's how it went.
7: Does he work very hard on his dancing?
8: He just on the question. Do you work very hard on your dancing?
6: I should, but I don't. I just, whatever you see me do, it's spontaneous reactions on stage. It's nothing planned. It's nothing that I got in the room and tried to think of hard. It just happens through feeling.
7: Does he actually find it hard to keep from dancing when he's in the studio?
8: Yeah, I think so.
6: Yeah, that is my problem. I'm just dancing around and I have
8: still.
6: To, yeah, hard to keep still, moving around from the mic.
8: Stop, no, you better save me.
6: My singing is just, I just say it

0: simple as possible, just godly, really. It's just, when I was small, I didn't really know what I was doing. I just sang and it just came out sounding pretty good. I just do it and it happens. It's, I can't explain it, or it's no real personal experience or anything that make it come across. It's just a feeling, and God, I'll say, mainly God. You hear us talk about the peacock a lot, because the peacock is the only bird of all the bird family that integrates every color into one. And that's our main goal in music. When you go to our concerts, you see every race out there, and they're all waving hands, and they holding hands, and they smile, and they're dancing, and all colors. And that's what's great. That's what keeps me going. I do believe deeply in perfection. I'm never satisfied. I'll cut a track or something. I come home and I say, no, that's not right. We got to do it over. This is not right. And you just go back and back and back. And then it's finally out. You say, darn it, I should have done this. I should have did it. It's number one on the chart. You're still screaming about what you should have done. You're just satisfied with everything. You're just going to stay at one level and the world will move ahead. That's not good either.
1: When Michael's in the studio, is it important to him to go for a vocal straight away, or does he kind of build up to doing the one?
2: When you're in the studio, does it, do you, do you have to go for a vocal straight away, or do you have to build up to it?
0: No, I do vocals pretty quick, but for instance, Ben, I did in one take. I went right in and cut it, and I said, want to do another one? And the guy said, no, it was great. I said, was it? That was at Motown, and I'll never forget that little apple box I stood on because I couldn't reach the microphone, and my name was written on it. It's sitting at Diana Ross's house now. She has all my little doodling papers I would draw and write. A lot of people have been overexposed. It's true, where people are fed up. I pray that never happens with me. I just don't like being on a lot of different things or being everywhere because I get kind of embarrassed. But I think secretly and privately there's really deep within, there is a destiny for me, and just for me to stay on that track and follow it. I really believe and feel I'm here for a reason, and that's my job, you know, to perform for the people. And if they accept it, that I'm rewarded. If they want to put me up on that pedestal, I feel even better.
3: Michael Jackson, 1980, getting ready for the pedestal. 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Before we go, the nickname Quincy Jones had for Michael.
1: Was it through The Wiz that Michael got to work with Quincy Jones?
2: Was it to do with The Wiz that you got to work with Quincy?
0: Yes, that was, I met Quincy before at Sammy Davis's house a long time ago. But the real meeting with Quincy, the real marriage, was The Wiz Project. And we really got to know one another, and we worked beautifully together. Oh, so well. I called Quincy up one day. I said, Quincy, I'm ready to do an album, a solo album, but I want a real good producer to work with me. I said, can you recommend somebody? And I wasn't trying to hint around at all. I wasn't. I didn't even think about him. And he said, Smelly. He calls me Smelly. He said, Smelly, why don't you let me do it? I said, that's a great idea. And I started giggling. And he said, oh, why don't we start? Next week, we got together. And we started planning. And that's how Off the Wall came about.
3: Michael Jackson in 1980. Hear the full interview with Michael Jackson at rocksbackpages.com. All right, that's it for now. I'm David Gerlach. Keep listening.

0: Being a young adult in Bloomington or in Indiana or in the Midwest as a whole can give you complicated feelings. Some people love it, some people hate it. A lot of people find themselves saying, "Oh man, the Midwest is so boring. I need something to do." That's part of where DIY music scenes come from. DIY scenes are about having something to do in the Midwest. They're a cultural touchstone for cities like Bloomington, both big and small. You're not tied to big corporate music labels. It's about building community from the ground up. Helping each other record music themselves, make their own merch, book their own tours. It's about friends, helping more friends. DIY music includes a bunch of genres, including hardcore, punk, indie rock, and shoegaze, just to name a few. There's a sense of pride that comes through with taking matters into your own hands to create art and build community. Bloomington's had a bustling DIY scene for a long time, and it has a particular name associated with it. There's a podcast called It's a Beautiful Day in the Gulch, and an album of the same exact name by hardcore punk band Laughing Gas. There's the song Gulch Brigade by hardcore band Full Stride. Those are all from the past 6 years, but it goes back even farther. Culture Records, the label that put out the Gizmos, one of Indiana's first punk bands, started in the 1970s. These days, you can see it on hardcore punk t-shirts and tote bags too. But why the word? Why do people keep calling Bloomington the Gulch? Miles Grimmer grew up in Franklin, Indiana. He was 18 when he was in college at IU in Bloomington. One day, he was visiting home when his uncle asked him,
1: "How's Bloomington? How's the Gulch? We used to call it the Gulch."
0: The word stuck with him from that moment on. He got interested in Bloomington's history of DIY rock and started to learn more about it. That's when he found Culture Records. We'll come back to Miles. He's one of the people who ran with the word years later. Bloomington played an important role in the early days of punk rock in Indiana. Culture Records was a DIY record label and a zine that Bob Richert started in 1975. Richert was a grad student in geology, but he found himself spending more time spinning rock music at the campus radio station than studying rocks. By 1973, he discovered zines. It didn't take long for him to start Culture Magazine. That might be the first association in print of Bloomington and the word Gulch. But Richert didn't coin it. People had been calling Bloomington the Gulch already. He thinks it might be the terrain, but he admits he might be biased, since he arrived as a geology grad student. Some people think Culture Magazine and Culture Records were named after a book that came out the year before. Culture, by rock critic Richard Meltzer, is a collection of his sprawling thoughts on rock music and culture of the previous decade. Bob Richert insists that he didn't name the zine and the record label after Meltzer's book. One of the bands on Culture Records was the Gizmos. They put Bloomington on the map as an important place in DIY rock. Formed in 1976, the Gizmos have been called Bloomington's first punk band. They sang the song "The Midwest Can Be Alright."

0: That came out on a compilation album called Red Snert's The Sound of Gulcher in 1981. Dale Warrens was a part of the Gizmos at that point. He sang on that song. The thing is, the Midwest didn't always feel alright. Dale remembers what it was like being part of the first wave of punk rock in Indiana. It felt lonely. He felt like not many people cared about the bands he liked, like Sex Pistols and the Ramones. People really didn't get it.
1: We were the weird band on the bill. We were able to play most of the bars in town, but never more than once.
0: They actually did get the go back once. It was for a Battle of the Bands contest.
1: That night was kind of wild, but that would have been like just as school resumed 1979, and there was enough interest that slam dancing was sort of happening, and that got kind of out of hand. One of the organizers of the contest got got the wind knocked out of him, got cannonballed. Our set was closed down early, and it was, I'd want to say near riot, but it was very tense atmosphere. And we were subsequently banned, not just from playing there, but from entering the blooper.
0: At this point, it's the early 80s. The word Gulch has taken on its first life in Bloomington. The Gulch is shaping into the space for punks, weirdos, and freaks to be themselves. A lot of indie music comes from people who feel marginalized in society. This is a space for people to be accepted for who they are. It's graduating from just a word to be thrown around to almost a badge of honor. And then it disappears for a few decades. After both of them heard the word Gulch thrown around for years in DIY music, it made its way into Miles and Alex's jokes when they'd be talking about the day they're having.
2: We used to say, like when we were hanging out and walking around and when it's a nice day out, we'd just always say, it's a beautiful day in the Gulch. And it was sort of kind of like just a saying that we would throw around. And so we just decided to name it that.
0: Now it's the mid-20-teens. Remember Miles Grimmer? He's the college student whose uncle asked him about life in the Gulch. Now he's the vocalist for a band called Laughing Gas. They're playing tons of DIY shows around Bloomington, and they've released their second EP, self-titled, as Laughing Gas.
3: I think in different periods of your life, it's pretty normal to have a sense of stuckness, and it's like the most frustrating thing. I think especially like, for me, it was like in my mid-20s. It's like transitioning out of this one stage of life, having anxiety about if my like life was aligning with my goals or whatever.
0: Grimmer hasn't always remembered the exact time, place, and feelings he had surrounding every song he's written. But with the song The Gulch, he did.
3: Yeah, that song is just like being bored. It's a song that's like about being bored in your town, and like everything feels similar, or it's like there's shifts in like the energy. People you know have moved away, or like things you like disappeared. But at the end of the day, it's still like if you're still the same person in the shifting environment, I think there's a sense of frustration.
0: Miles is saying, what are you doing? I gotta get away. I can't escape this. Run in place. He's talking about how he feels living in Bloomington during this time in his life. Having feelings of frustration and stuckness, but eventually having a change of heart.
3: I think the refrain of that song is, there's nothing to do and it's a beautiful day in the Gulch. Which, you know, it speaks to like just being able to appreciate where you're at, even if it's like it feels whack in that moment. I also feel like it's kind of like the Gizmo song, The Midwest Can Be All Right. I see it as like a spiritual, no, yeah, it's kind of really draws inspiration from that line of thinking. It's like, I like the Midwest because there's nothing to do.
0: Right. At the same time, when Laughing Gas was recording It's a Beautiful Day in the Gulch, Miles and local poet Alex Wurchentruber started up a podcast of the same name. That was 2019.
2: We were just going to start a podcast loosely based on like life in Bloomington.
0: They wanted a nature element, so they recorded outside as they wandered around.
2: Just like, kind of like a friendship simulator.
0: The podcast feels like a chat show, but it's weirder than that. Every episode will start with a cold open of Alex reading a poem.
4: Gulch, a narrow, steep-sided ravine marking the course of a fast stream. Example, It's a Beautiful Day in the Gulch, and by gulch, I mean Bloomington, Indiana. But also, I mean my mind. Today is a beautiful day inside of my head. I holler into the gully, It's a beautiful day in the gulch.
0: Then they move into whatever topic they decide to sporadically talk about. Topics exploring questions like, how much does the moon weigh? Or do you swallow your gum? The podcast documents Alex and Miles as they find ways to entertain themselves in a seemingly boring town. By this point, the Gulch has morphed into this place for people working through their feelings about Bloomington or the Midwest. Both Alex and Miles are trying to find beauty in the mundaneness. After the pandemic, a new wave of punk and hardcore bands started to pop up around Bloomington. Chance Allen is part of the DIY scene of now. He started the DIY label RTR Tapes in 2022. He plays bass in Velocity, and he fronts the band's What Counts in full stride.
5: I've been into hardcore and part of hardcore since I was a kid, you know, 15 or 16. So, like, it's something that I, like, am very passionate about and care very deeply about, just, like, the ethos and the subculture surrounding it.
0: DIY shows tend to be anywhere between 40 to 50 people, but Chance was seeing these 100-person mosh fests even in the summer when the students are gone.
5: People just, like, actually getting into, like, hardcore and what it means just made me really excited and feel really good.
0: Chance was inspired by the scene that came before him. He was the next person to take the word gulch and run with it. In October of that year, Full Stride released their debut EP, which has the song Gulch Brigade.
5: Yeah, I just kind of wrote that song when I was like feeling really good about it, and just like all like the whole sing along part, like the reaching out part is just about like, none of this stuff's ever going to be perfect, but you can find community here. You can be a part of something. Like, it's like me like inviting people to be part of the Gulch Brigade, so to speak. That was kind of my motivation behind the song and how that connects to, like, you know, all of that connects back to like loving where you live and being a part of something that's like your direct community, you know, and not just like something on the internet or, you know.
0: Gulch Brigade is a nickname for the Bloomington hardcore scene right now. This is the most recent use of the word, as other bands have started to use it in their own songs and merch too. The term takes on a broader meaning about community in the hardcore scene. It goes beyond Bloomington city lines to Indianapolis, or even other cities in the Midwest as a whole. Miles is in his 30s now. He's been in Bloomington since college. He believes in the idea of that location can influence art.
3: When we think of like the major cultural hubs of America, we think of New York or LA. But I think that sometimes when you live out there, your ideas are, you become too influenced by other people. And I think when like music from the Midwest or Bloomington or Indiana or other less populated areas, it's at its best when it is distinct and idiosyncratic, because like the pace of life and the weather in the streets probably should influence you in some way. I also think another thing I think about myself is like, people say, if you can make it in New York, you can make it anywhere. But really, I believe New York's probably the easiest place to make it. And if you can make it from the middle of nowhere, then you can make it anywhere. Like with what I do, like there is something that I find it interesting to like have motion when I live in the middle, seemingly in the middle of nowhere. It's not the middle of nowhere, but yeah. It might seem like it.
0: Miles realized there's a certain charm about towns like Bloomington around the Midwest, creating art here.
3: When I am explaining to someone that I live in Bloomington, you know, sometimes I feel compelled to justify it, but other times it's like, I like it here, and like, you don't get it, and like, you don't have to get it. Like, not everyone should get it. This idea of the Gulch, by nature, it's kind of constrained. But true creativity comes from constraints. Like if you have a blank sheet of paper, like you don't know what you're gonna make, but like if somebody already doodled a line on it and you have and your task is to like build from that doodle, you might come up with ideas that you wouldn't have

It can feel like there's nothing to do in the Gulch. But that's exactly what's given people like Miles, Alex, and Chance an opportunity to figure themselves out creatively and make the most with what they do have. An opportunity to make the music, the poems, the podcasts that they want to make. An opportunity to build community from the ground up and learn what it means to make art in this part of the country. For these guys, at least, the Midwest can be all right.

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1: This is Bird Note. Snowy owls are glamour birds. When some fly south from the Arctic to adorn fence posts and driftwood logs in the northern United States, people turn up in flocks to see them. But these owls are infrequent visitors to the lower 48, even in winter. Most snowy owls stay in the Arctic all year long, hunting through both the long hours of summer and the darkness of winter. So, what time of day do snowy owls hunt when they come south? Are they diurnal, or daytime hunters, or nocturnal ones? Where the big owls winter farther south, many hunt from dusk into night. During the day, they often stand on the same perch, snoozing on and off. But around sunset, the white-feathered hunters begin to appear restless, fluffing their feathers and gliding from perch to perch. As dusk sets in, these opportunists fly out to seek their prey, rodents and rabbits in the fields, ducks and shorebirds along the coasts. They will even fly out over the water to take sleeping seabirds. Have you seen a snowy owl in your neck of the woods? Share a photo on our Facebook page at Bird Note Radio. For Bird Note, I'm Mary McCann.
2: In the 90s, India, a closed socialist economy, was opening up to the world. The state-run stodgy television channel was giving way to cable television, and a generation of Indians excited about the new India were hooked onto American series like Friends. No one told you that was gonna be this way. What could a show like that even mean to someone in Kolkata or Chennai? It was about charming but willfully blind, self-obsessed white New Yorkers. But it embodied something Indians thought they needed to aspire to. Oh, to be young and white in Manhattan, to have lifelong friends and part-time lovers, live in adjoining apartments, drink endless cups of coffee, and play endless games of foosball. It was the ultimate hangout comedy, and Matthew Perry's Chandler Bing was at its wisecracking heart.
3: I'm not great at the advice. Can I interest you in a sarcastic comment?
2: This is Sandeep Roy in Kolkata. Matthew Perry's death in a hot tub has been mourned in India as if he was one of their own. In a sense, he was. Other American shows have had more memorable characters, Seinfeld, longer runs, ER, and more critical acclaim, Frasier. But for those of us outside America, Friends felt like a slice of all-American pie. Everyone wanted to be part of the Friends gang. That's not to say people didn't recognize its problems. A gay friend says he had a hard time in college because the show made LGBTI people the butt of its jokes, despite little woke touches like a lesbian wedding where no kiss was allowed. All things gay were always a joke. And when someone assumed Chandler might be gay, gay panic ensued.
4: Okay, I'm just going to go flush myself down the toilet now. Okay, bye-bye.
2: Much of Friends has not aged well. It was not just the unbearable whiteness of being friends. There was trans-mocking when transgender rights weren't part of the public discourse. And let's not forget the fat-shaming when that wasn't quite a term.
5: Some girl ate Monica.
6: Shut up. The camera adds 10 pounds.
7: So how many cameras are actually on you?
2: Yet despite all this, Friends remains exceptionally popular, even in the age of cancel culture. San Francisco has a Friends Experience Museum that it hopes will revitalize its downtown. The 25th anniversary in 2019 had a Friends light show on the Empire State Building in New York, while Grammy winner Meghan Trainor sang their theme song, I'll Be There For You. The show exuded a kind of warmth that we all wished we had in our lives. We too wanted to have close-knit friends who had all the time in the world for us and would always be there for us. My school WhatsApp group from Kolkata is called Friends Forever, though we are scattered around the world and rarely see each other. That bond was so special. I remember cringing when they introduced romance into the series. I was afraid the friendship would not survive the romance. That's when I realized I was rooting for friends, not lovers. And Matthew Perry's struggles with addiction and rehab made him feel flawed, a real and vulnerable friend, even to those far away in India. His memoir, where he talked about a colon that exploded due to opioid abuse, years of addiction to painkillers, 2 weeks in a coma, and 15 stints in rehab, made news in India, a country which has not seen too many celebrity addiction memoirs. Perry understood the gift that friends gave him and its burden. He talked about how he tried to help other addicts even when he couldn't always do it for himself. He created a sober living facility for men in Malibu. But he admitted, when I die, I know people will talk about friends, friends, friends. And he was okay with that, but added, it would be nice if friends were listed far behind the things I did to try to help other people. I know it won't happen, but it would be nice.
4: Here, if you can't cry, I love you.
3: Oh, that makes me feel so warm in my hollow tin chest.
2: And as he prophesied, it didn't happen. But at its best, Friends, despite its comedy and its problems, filled some essentially lonely corner in our lives. But Perry's troubled life, during Friends and after, reminded us that it was in the end all make-believe. But we still sang the theme song, hoping against hope that our friends too would be there for us. And these friends will, at least in reruns. This is Sandeep Roy in Kolkata.

0: This is Bird Note. It's late winter, and cranes are calling loudly to one another. 15 species of cranes are spread across the world, everywhere but Antarctica and South America. Soon, they'll start their spring migration, but for now, they gather in large groups, foraging and resting together by the thousands. Here are a few of those voices from across the globe. In North America, the sandhill crane. Saurus cranes reside year-round in India, Southeast Asia, and Australia. The common crane winters in Africa, Southern Europe, and Asia. Demoiselle cranes winter from Africa to India and Mongolia. Most of the world's hooded cranes winter at one reserve on Japan's southern island of Kyushu, calling together around sunset. Few birds' voices can evoke the spirit of the wild like the voices of cranes. For BirdNote, I'm Mary McCann.
1: This is Bird Note. It's been said that if someone knows only three birds, one of them will be the crow. It's common, easy to see, and even easier to hear. But it turns out crow voices are very complicated. Altogether, crows may use 30 different sound elements in different combinations, and one of the most intriguing is their song. Unlike many birds, crows don't sing loudly to attract mates from a distance. Instead, they sing softly and at close range during courtship, with a rich mix of soft cooing, rattles, growls, bowing movements, and mutual nuzzling. And a crow's song is particular to its social group. Studies of captive groups show that each group develops distinctive sound elements that become a kind of cultural tradition, a dialect, which crows use to recognize one another. So, even if someone knows only three birds, as long as one of them is the crow, there'll always be something new to learn. For Bird Note, I'm Michael Stein. 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
6: PRX Remix. Stories that remind you that the world is bigger than you think, but smaller than it feels.

0: The reality of this is that the president's apparent disregard for the rule of law has been a theme.
1: That this is, in fact, a violation of our democratic norms, the separation of powers, and there's so many other norms that President Trump...
2: And today, the country of James Madison has a leader who vilifies the media, making honest journalists all over the world more vulnerable to abuse.
3: One of my proudest moments is when I looked at Barack Obama in the eye and I said, Mr. President, you will not fill this Supreme Court vacancy.
4: In the last few years, powerful people have assaulted some of the basic practices of democracy in unusually brazen ways. In a bunch of countries, and certainly in the United States, millions of Americans don't seem to mind. I mean, things have gotten pretty nuts out there.
5: Woman in the back here.
6: I just want to say this.
5: Yes, ma'am.
6: Never in my life did I think I would like to see a dictator. But if there's going to be one, I want it to be Trump.
4: In the U.S., the question of whether our republic would survive came back as a real topic of discussion. In launching a formal impeachment process against Trump, Democratic Party leaders evoked the small d word again and again.
7: The future of our democracy is at stake.
8: What is at stake in all of this is nothing less than our democracy.
4: Our democracy. What do we mean by American democracy? In the mainstream national discourse, we talk about it with reverence, but maybe because we do, we don't often question it or examine its assumptions. For some people, saving democracy means getting back to the way things were, say, in 2015, when people in power played by the rules most of the time, when things were normal.
7: We have got to get back to normal.
9: This is not who we are. This is not who we are.
4: But yeah, no. Those who listen to this show will know we're going to take a more critical look than that. We're going to say yesterday's normal was not good enough. Sure, democracy in America is in crisis today. But isn't it fair to ask, when was it not? Hey, Chenjerai.
10: Hey, John, what's going on, man?
4: We're back.
10: That's right.
4: So I have a question to start us off, question for you. On a scale of 1 to 10, how patriotic are you?
10: Seriously, like that?
4: Yeah.
10: Come on, man. Zero. You know me. Like,
4: I mean, I'm shocked and my feelings are hurt.
10: Right. Yeah, no. And I want to be clear. Like, I don't think being patriotic makes anybody a bad person, right? Like, I really, you know, this country means a lot of things to a lot of people. And it's, you know, like, I've seen people get their citizenship and that's, like, really moving, you know, in certain ways. But if you're asking me, like, Chenjerai, it's like, no, patriotic about what?
4: Yeah. So would it be fair to say that you're about as patriotic as Frederick Douglass was feeling when he wrote that famous speech, What to the Slave is the 4th of July?
10: Yeah, exactly. Yeah, just that read that speech and then that's me. Yeah,
4: that kind of captures, right. Yeah.
10: But, I mean, so I think, yeah, a lot of people get that America has some deep problems of oppression and exploitation built in early on, but it's kind of like, I think it gets more complicated even for me when you say exactly what was the thing that was wrong, when you try to really name it, you know what I'm saying?
4: Yeah, I mean, with all of the work that historians have done that a lot of us have learned, including things that we've talked about in this podcast, really no thoughtful person anymore would say that the United States gave equal rights to everybody at the beginning. That's easy. Huge swaths of the population were not only excluded, but were profoundly victimized by this country. But then again, if you just say that sort of suggests that was the main problem with American democracy, or the only problem, right? That it was a problem of inclusion, who was and who wasn't allowed in the building, so to speak.
10: It's funny because I think about some of the universities I've been in where they're like, we have like a diversity and inclusion initiative. And I'm like looking at their slave roots and going, wow, there was a lot of black people included formerly on this land, you know? But I mean, I think I grew up learning that, yeah, okay, people were excluded from America. Poor people, women, black folks, indigenous people. But somehow, you know, America was still this exemplary, unprecedented model of democracy. And therefore, even with those flaws, it was somehow still a force for justice in human history. And that really our work today is still just about, it's kind of like it is inclusion, right? And seeing white, we talked about how inequality was kind of like baked in and exploitation was baked in, you know? And the more I learn, I just have this sense that it's not just about inclusion, but actually something about the nature of the project.
4: So not just who is allowed in, but the very structure of the building itself, to use that metaphor again. So I think that's in a way what we're going to be looking at in this series is sort of like in its deepest DNA, including in our founding documents, how democratic is the United States and how democratic has it ever been?
10: Yeah, well, let's do it.
4: I'm John Biewen, producer and host of Scene on Radio. And yes, that was Dr. Chenjerai Kumanyika, media scholar at Rutgers, activist, artist, and podcaster. Welcome to Season 4. We're calling the season The Land That Never Has Been Yet. We're going to take a hard, fresh look at democracy in the U.S., such as it is. We'll do lots of history and tell a bunch of stories that shed light on this question. Are anti-democratic forces as central to the American project as democratic ones? I've spent a year researching, traveling, and reporting, and I've interviewed a truly stellar lineup of people with input from Chenjerai and our editor, Loretta Williams. Like in our Season 2 series, Seeing White, Chenjerai is going to join me each episode to help make sense of it all. We'll hear from him again later in the episode. Here in part one, the American Revolution. What was it really about? Was it about democracy or something else? The first thing to remind ourselves, though, long before 1776, there were societies, complex, richly developed, self-governing societies on this land. And I don't want to just acknowledge that and move on. What can the indigenous cultures of this continent teach us? For one thing, by helping us to see more clearly, by way of contrast, the society that those European colonial settlers built here.
5: Hey, Karen. This is Karen George. She's a master weaver and is doing a style of weaving that we did pre-contact.
11: This is going to be a belt or a sash, however they want to wear it. And this, it's like squares within squares, and it's called a spider's web.
4: We're on a wooded hillside in the Great Smoky Mountains in what's now called Western North Carolina.
5: Before she had glass beads like these that she's weaving in, she would have been using shell beads and stone beads, and I've seen beads made from clay.
4: Davy Arch is showing me around. He's 62, a master artist, folklorist, and storyteller. His graying hair hangs in a braid down his back. He's a member of the Eastern Band of Cherokee, and he's lived all his life here in Cherokee, North Carolina.
12: What's the water we're hearing?
5: It's a branch that comes off the mountain here, and water runs all over these mountains. It's constant, you know.
4: Other members of the Eastern Band of Cherokee demonstrate traditional basket making, wood carving, pottery. It's all meant to evoke a Cherokee town in the year 1750.
5: This is the Oconaluftee Indian Village, and is operated by the Cherokee Historical Association. And when I was 16, I started working here as an artist. I sat and made arrowheads all summer that summer. This building is built to represent what a house would have looked like in pre-contact times. They would set a row of poles up, usually on about a 20 by 20 square or in an octagon, about the same size.
4: Davy shows me the other traditional buildings on the site, a sweat lodge, the dance grounds.
5: And this is where the prayers would have taken place.
4: And finally, the council house. It's a big seven-sided building with several rows of seats like bleachers that ring the room.
5: The clans would be sitting in here, and sometimes it was everybody in the village. Usually these houses were large enough that the entire population could get inside the townhouse or the council house.
4: This is where the important decisions got made in Cherokee communities. Davey tells me the people would seat themselves according to their clans.
5: In each community, there would usually be a council of seven women, one from each of the seven clans. These were the elder women, and they ruled the roost. I mean, their word was law.
4: Sometimes the decisions were about war and peace. If the community decided to wage war, a male war chief would be appointed to take the lead. In peacetime, a different male chief would serve. The peace chief was not the decider. His job was to execute the community's decisions. Decisions reached through consensus, which might take days or weeks.
5: So this was how the government worked. And it drove the Europeans nuts when they came in and tried to do business with us. They might have to sit for a month and listen to all the councils, all the children, all the everybody, you know, say why or not they wanted to do business with this trader or something. And then at the end of the month, they decide they didn't want to do business with him.
4: Those who carried the most influence were the seven clan elders, who, Davey points out, were also mothers and grandmothers. They stood to lose husbands and sons in any fighting.
5: So when they were sitting in on council to decide whether or not to participate in battle or war, they took that into consideration, which created balance. That was our whole objective as human beings, was to create balance and be in balance with our surroundings and everything else. So by these women taking part in the decision making of the government.
4: By 1750, the Cherokee people had already been in sporadic contact with European explorers and settlers for 200 years. The worst would come later, under the flag of the United States. The genocidal Trail of Tears of the late 1830s, the government's removal of the tribe to Oklahoma Territory, took the lives of some 4,000 Cherokee people from hunger, cold, and disease. Davy Arch and the 16,000 enrolled members of the Eastern Band are descended from those who returned to the mountains or never left.
13: Some hid in the woods, and there was kind of a network, a resistance network, supporting them, carrying food to them, telling them where the army was, telling them where to hide, where to go. And there were people who walked back from Oklahoma. And so those people are, as people here say, the grandmas and grandpas of the Eastern Band.
4: Barbara Duncan is a folklorist and author who recently retired after 23 years with the Museum of the Cherokee Indian here in Cherokee. She's a European American like me. I asked her, based on her lifelong study of the tribe's history and culture, how she sees traditional Cherokee society compared to the one our European ancestors built here. There are phrases that we love to use in describing what we think of as our form of democracy, like government of the people, by the people, and for the people. Which of those two systems would you say better fits that description?
13: Well, I would have to say the Cherokee system. As a woman, I look at...
4: She starts by pointing out that, unlike women in colonial America or the early U.S., Cherokee women had an equal say in decision making.
13: One of the things that you find over and over again in the 1700s, as the Cherokees go to these meetings to make treaties and agreements about trade and alliances, military alliances, they keep asking the British, where are your women? And for the Cherokees, for any agreement to be binding, the women had to participate in the decisions.
4: Barbara says Cherokee culture had much more respect for individual choice. For example, there was no shame or penalty if a warrior decided not to fight a battle he didn't believe in. And she says the Cherokee and other indigenous tribes in North America shared a very different social contract than the one imported from Europe.
13: If you look at the Southeast and you look at the accounts and the archaeology, you can see that every town had a storehouse that was for the common good. And everybody would contribute some of their garden or their crops or their, the results of their hunting, their meat, their skins, their furs, would become part of this common storehouse, which the chiefs and the clan mothers could distribute if people were sick, if people were poor, if somebody came to visit. So there was this concern for the common good that was built into the culture.
4: European settlers noticed this, that native tribes made sure everyone got fed without question. And Barbara says untold thousands of settlers, especially those struggling to get by, defected and joined native communities and were welcomed. By contrast, European culture, at least as defined by its elite classes,
13: our culture is based on acquiring things, acquiring more things than other people, and getting to the top of this hierarchy, which is how we see everything. And we can see this in our traditional stories, right? If we look at our folk tales, which are not some ancient thing from the Brothers Grimm, but also still very much alive today in Disney movies. For the stories with Jack, Jack is the main character who goes out to seek his fortune. Happy ending for Jack is that he marries the princess and has a pot of gold. And so, you know, it's elevating your social status and getting money. There is not a single Cherokee story or American Indian story that ends like that. That is not a happy ending in American Indian stories. The happy ending in American Indian stories is that somebody learns a lesson that helps them get along with people.
14: So what did Cherokee people, from what we know and what the record says and so on, what did they make of the Europeans at contact?
5: It was interesting. A lot of really comical. These remarks came from observing Europeans all through time. They were filthy people, you know, stunk and you know, lived with their animals and you know, just did crazy stuff. Then my grandfather loved to quote Drowning Bear, the chief of Gadua at the time of the removal. He had been read the book of Matthew, out of the New Testament, ask him what he thought of it. He said, it's a wonderful thing. He said, it's a shame the white man is no better off for having it for so long.

0: What part of Ohio?
1: We're from Salina. It's kind of a small town.
2: Yeah. It is a small town, not kind of.
0: Well, thanks for coming to Mount Vernon today.
2: Yep.
0: Hope you're enjoying your visit.
1: Yeah.
0: And
3: this is a nice little song called The Soldier's Joy.
4: So, I'm going to send you guys forward inside the house. Take pictures if you want to. Try to turn off your flash. If you have any gum, you're going to pass by that trash can. That's where it's going to go.
5: It's the spring school tour season at Mount Vernon, George Washington's estate and slave labor camp in Northern Virginia. High school and middle school students roam the lawn next to the 21-room mansion on that high bluff overlooking the Potomac River.
6: Tell us who you are.
0: I'm Rob Shank. I'm the Senior Vice President for Visitor Engagement here at George Washington's Mount Vernon.
6: And it's a beautiful Tuesday morning.
0: It is. It is. I mean, look at that. I mean, come over here. You can see, I know maybe you can't see on the radio, but you can see this beautiful view that Washington created here on purpose. He, like many men of his age, fancied himself a landscape architect. So he's purposely building an experience here by these carriage paths that would lead you in and out of the wilderness and showing you these distant views of his beautiful home here on the banks of the Potomac. So it was all by design, and it's kind of this interesting melding of both nature and kind of refinement.
5: The property feels big and sprawling with its many gardens and the bowling green and slave quarters, but the estate is a fraction of what it was when Washington was here.
0: That's right. So we have around 500 acres left of Washington's plantation here at Mount Vernon. At its height, it was around 7,500 acres and fashioned into five different farms. We're standing in what he would have called Mansion House Farm. It's the most formal. It's his home. It's where the light trade and industry would have been located, but surrounded by four really working farms that were producing all sorts of agricultural output.
5: George Washington, the father of our country, as we like to say, the general who won the Revolutionary War and became the first president of the United States, and yes, the owner of several hundred captive human beings. I look in on the men's slave quarters in a low-slung building not far from the mansion. There's a row of bare wooden bunk beds. A guide is explaining to guests that the food ration the enslaved workers received was not enough to keep them alive and healthy.
7: They would grow their own food. Mm. So after they got done with, you know, their day's labor, they'd have to go and...
5: She's saying the captive laborers had gardens of their own that they tended after hours. Another aspect

0: 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UMass, the state's flagship public research university, empowers students to be the future in the pursuit of progress for Massachusetts and beyond. More at umass.edu.
1: By the time of his, really at the height of his life, he owns around 52,000 acres, 81 square miles. And this is in Virginia, far western Virginia, West Virginia, Kentucky. This is in Pennsylvania. This is in New York. He is acquiring land at a pretty aggressive clip to try to essentially build his economic portfolio. Wow.
2: These were not average people, were they?
3: No, and I wrote my dissertation at Duke back in 1990, and I thought I had a pretty clever title for it, which was The Revolt of the Ruling Class, because that's who they were. The vast majority of the names that we know from the Revolutionary Era were elites.
2: Woody Holton is a historian at the University of South Carolina.
3: And my specialty is the American Revolutionary Era, but specializing in the people who are not on the back of the $2 bill, that is Native Americans, women, African Americans, and how they influenced the famous people like Jefferson and Washington.
2: For Holton, the starting point for understanding the revolution and why it happened is to recognize this. A lot of its leaders were people sort of like George Washington, wealthy Southern planters and slaveholders. And most of the rest were rich business people and lawyers from places like New England and Pennsylvania.
3: And so it was always a vexing question from me. Why would the people at the top of the hierarchy, why would they be the ones starting a revolution?
2: Why indeed? A lot of revolutions down through history have been class-based, bottom-up affairs. Poor and working people overthrowing the rich elite, often to escape desperation and to get better compensation for their back-breaking and sometimes life-threatening work. The American Revolution was really not that. So, how to answer Woody's vexing question? For starters, he says most of America's founders were not originally spoiling for a split with Britain. As late as the fall of 1774, he says, people like Washington, Franklin, and Jefferson are pissed off, but not yet in full-on rebellion.
3: They are protesting the British, but they do not want independence. Really, what they want is conservative. That is, they want to turn back the clock to how things had been in 1763 before Parliament tried to tax them and regulate their trade in ways that it hadn't before and limit their Western expansion. So all they want to do, It's the British that are taking the initiative and trying to change the relationship between the colony and the crown.
2: To make sense of this, we need to back up to before that important date Woody mentioned, 1763. And George Washington, the colonial settler on the make, is part of the story. Let's go back to Mount Vernon and Rob Schenck.
1: I think, you know, many Americans today know the George Washington on the $1 bill. They know the old, crotchety George Washington. I think fewer people know and appreciate the young, athletic, ambitious, action-adventure hero Washington.
2: In the 1750s, the young Washington, just in his 20s, is already a high-ranking military officer, thanks in part to his family connections. He's fighting in the Seven Years' War, also known as the French and Indian War. It's a war between the British and the French to claim large chunks of North America. The British colonies don't have much money to pay soldiers, so they promise them land for their service.
1: Washington and other members of the Virginia militia are granted significant, you know, land holdings out in what would be the Ohio country. Now, if you know the history of the French and Indian War, the British, after this tremendous victory over the French, are confronted with enormous debts, more than they know what to deal with. They've put all this money and treasure into securing North America, and they're fearful of kind of a continuance of low-level violence, particularly on the part of Native Americans on the frontier. So the king issues this proclamation, the Royal Proclamation of 1763, which essentially says, you know, no, we don't want you Americans to travel and settle beyond the Appalachians. That will only incite Indian revolts, which we don't

0: money or troops to put down.
1: The proclamation is also designed to keep the American colonists close to the coast, so they'll remain dependent on the Brits for trade.
0: Washington and many other Virginians are incensed over this.
1: The decree frustrates the plans of Washington and some of his fellow elite Virginians, says Woody Holton. They wanted to profit from their Western property, but now they can't sell it.
2: You know, same way that if you're selling your car now, you can't sell me your car unless you've got the title. And they couldn't get title to the land. People like Washington and Jefferson, Madison, who were speculating in that Western land, they couldn't get title to it until the proclamation of 1763 was repealed. And it was never repealed. The only thing that repealed it was the American Revolution.
1: So yes, we hear about the Stamp Act of 1765 and the tax on tea and other essentials 2 years later, which led to the Boston Tea Party, all that stuff that angered the American patriots in the following years. But many historians argue the Proclamation of 1763 was an important early break in the relationship between the British Crown and leading American colonists like Washington and Jefferson.
2: It was their single largest source of income, other than marrying rich widows, which you only get to do once, unless you become a widower. Other than that, it was their single largest source of income, and the British cut it off. And so we know that was one of the things that drove them into the revolution.
1: Woody says later, in the 1770s, as the colonists protested this and other British restrictions, events tumbled forward and got beyond the control of these conservative elites. In his book, Forced Founders, Holton writes about another group of people who helped shove the so-called patriots toward revolution, a group usually described as passive and helpless in our traditional telling of the revolution.
2: Enslaved people were attentive enough to what was going on. They had to be. That they knew that a conflict between whites was coming, and within that, they spotted opportunity for themselves.
1: In late 1774, the protests and rhetoric were heating up in the colonies. Some enslaved black people approached Virginia's governor, Lord Dunmore, who was loyal to the British crown. They offered to help his side, the British side, against the American rebels.
2: Here we are, man. Put us to work. We'll fight for your freedom. We know you need labor because there's very few loyalists, especially in Virginia, among whites. So we're going to be your black loyalist army. And in return for that, you'll give us our freedom. And Governor Dunmore turned them away, but they kept coming.
1: Finally, a year later, in late 1775, Dunmore took up the enslaved people on their offer and formed what he called the Ethiopian Regiment, made up of about 200 men who'd escaped from slave camps. They helped win a battle, defeating a colonial militia and capturing two rebel colonels. One of the men they captured was the former owner of a soldier in the Ethiopian regiment. If that weren't enough of an insult, Lord Dunmore issued an emancipation proclamation, offering freedom to any slaves who could manage to escape from their masters and join the British.
2: And that alliance infuriated the white colonists and really became the thing that turned these people. Remember, I said they were just protesters. Now they're not just protesting. Now they're not just trying to turn back the clock and make the British Empire the way it was before. That's added an emotional content. They now want out of the empire, and that becomes their reason for wanting to declare independence.
1: Some of the strongest evidence of that anger can be found in Thomas Jefferson's first draft of the Declaration of Independence, which he wrote in June of 1776.
3: The Christian King of Great Britain, determined to keep open a market where men should be bought and sold.
1: In that draft, Jefferson writes a long paragraph in which, weirdly, he blames the king for slavery in the colonies. Remember, Jefferson is a major slaveholder. He also writes this, a clear reference to Lord Dunmore's Emancipation Proclamation.
3: He is now exciting those very people to rise in arms among us and to purchase that liberty of which he has deprived them by murdering the people on whom he also obtruded them.
1: Obtruded, meaning the crown forced African slaves upon the innocent white colonists and is now encouraging those enslaved people to once again victimize their masters by attacking them.
2: The reference to slaves is that by far the biggest of the grievances. It's the only one where he uses all caps. It's the last, and you know they saved the best for last rhetorically in those days. Jefferson is just screaming that this is the premier, the capstone grievance against the British.
1: In the final draft of the Declaration, all that's left of this passage is a brief reference, saying the king has excited domestic insurrections amongst us. The rest got cut out because some signers of the Declaration objected to Jefferson's florid denunciation of slavery, a practice they intended to continue. So, back to Woody Holton's question. Why did these rich men, the most comfortable people in colonial America, come to lead a revolution?
2: Trying to understand the mind of this paradoxical figure, the elite revolutionary, you know, if you really forced me, which I'd rather not be forced to put the motives of the American Revolution into a single phrase, it would be resistance to British meddling. Meddling in not just general meddling, but meddling in those relationships, especially relationships between the gentry and the slaves, and earlier than that, the gentry relationship with Native Americans.
1: So, yes, Woody says, the American patriots had a legitimate beef with the British government about taxation without representation, the main spark of the revolution that we hear about in history class. But he argues the revolution would not have happened if not for these other British moves that infuriated the colonists. Actions like the Royal Proclamation that stopped land speculation in Western Native territory, and the later effort to lure enslaved black people over to the British side.
2: We have to be capacious enough in our own thinking to see that the people like Jefferson and Washington and Franklin and Hancock, who rebelled against the British, were doing it for a complex set of motives, some of which we would really admire and others of which we would not.
1: And how much of it was about, we want to create a democracy? We want to be free so we can create a democracy on these shores.
2: None on the part of most elites. I mean, I think there were some idealistic dreamers. I think Jefferson had some tendencies that way and would have more. You know, they were reading Enlightenment writers, especially Montesquieu.
1: Woody says men like Jefferson and Benjamin Franklin were broadly interested in democratic ideas, more so than guys like Hamilton and Washington, who really were not. But he says what drove the elite revolutionaries was a desire to gain freedom from British meddling and the ability of the colonies to govern themselves. That did not mean giving regular people in these new states, even white men, let alone anyone else, a lot more say in governing America.
4: Hey, John.
1: Hey.
4: Yo, when you were younger, did you have things that you kind of revered as a child? But now you look at it and you're like, maybe not.
1: Yeah, right, there. Right. Well, the first thing that comes to mind, if you're talking about my childhood and the word reverence, we'd be talking about pro athletes. Those were the people. Those were my heroes. They were some kind of a little bit more than human, I would say.
4: Right. Me. Yeah. They just kind of walked on the clouds, right?
1: Yeah.
4: But I mean, in some ways, athletes do amazing things. So you were probably on better ground than me. I mean, I think I revered Star Wars.
1: Okay.
4: And other you know, movies that were. I mean, to me, it was like almost a religious. It was just the greatest accomplishment of human
1: human civilization.
4: Yeah, and I think when I look back on it, what I realize is. The weirdest things, I think I wasn't seeing Star Wars very clearly at that point because I was revering it, although I was watching it all the time.
1: Yeah.
4: You know, and I think that's kind of how the founding of this country is, in a way, is that we've held it up in such a light that although we're looking at it sometimes, we can't really see it.
1: Yeah. And I would go a step further and say that we also don't even really look at it much, not even in the same way that we do in a country that really doesn't think about history all that much, but at least, you know, like the Civil War, we have kind of live debates about what it meant and why it happened. Not really with the Revolution. We all think we know. we tend to think we know what it was about and that it was this great and glorious thing that happened, right?
4: Mm-hmm.
1: So even you take something like the phrase, all men are created equal, from the Declaration of Independence, and people have attached tremendous meaning to that phrase, that it's almost this short stand-in for what this whole country says it's about and wants to be about. But if you look at what Thomas Jefferson even meant when he wrote those words, Woody Holton and I talked about this, and he thinks that it was kind of in part an opening rhetorical flourish of a sort, right? It was sort of like these Enlightenment ideas were out there in the air, and he kind of grabbed this idea because it's going to, at the very top of the statement, it's going to make this whole thing sound really noble and lofty, right? So that was part of what he thinks he was up to. But then in another way, on a more kind of concrete way, what is really meant, it seems, by those words is Jefferson is saying, hey, King of England, guys like me, and Washington and Ben Franklin and all these guys who are just kind of rich white guys, but we're not actual nobility or royalty. You know what? We're as good as you are. And we have the right to govern ourselves.
4: Yeah, I mean,
1: which was a radical statement at that time, but it wasn't.
4: but it was about them.
1: Exactly.
4: And other people were not really included in the Declaration, even though we try to act like they were later. But what I found really interesting about Woody Holton's kind of analysis was that it wasn't only about who was included in the Declaration, but actually what kind of document the Declaration is.
1: Yeah, and one thing he said to me in our interview was, he said, and this is based on the work of other historians, but he said he's been convinced that the Declaration was really more of a secession document than it was a revolutionary document.
4: Well, that's interesting, because kind of like the Civil War secession documents, right?
1: It evokes the Civil War, doesn't it?
4: You use the, you know, you have the language of sovereignty, freedom, and rights, all those things in the Declaration of Independence. But the question becomes, freedom to what, right? The right to what? So in a weird way, it is sort of like the Confederacy secession from the U.S. in 1861.
1: Yeah, so really, in a way, what the founders of the United States were saying is, we don't want to be part of this club anymore, the British Empire, because you're imposing rules on us that we don't like, rules that impinge on our ability to do the stuff we've been doing, which, well, is to exploit and subjugate these people that we're holding captive. And of course, the underlying that is the message, you're eating into our business opportunities and our profits.
4: So we typically draw this big distinction between the Confederacy and American founders, right? And they were quite different. I mean, to be historically accurate, they're different. But there are these areas of overlap. And I think it's important to really kind of confront that and drag the founding out of this glorious light if you really want to see some of these underlying economic and white supremacist relations.
1: And another way that historians now talk about the American Revolution was to make a distinction about what kind of revolution was it?
4: Right.
1: And to say that it was a political revolution.
4: Yeah, and it was. I mean, it certainly shuffled who was in charge over here. But, you know, the American Revolution was never going to deliver freedom or economic equality for women, for enslaved Africans, indigenous people, and people who didn't have property. And I think, by my count, that's most of the people in the country.
1: Exactly.
4: So, for example, I think about the enslaved black people who went to Lord Dunmore and said, look, we just want to be free. So if that means we got to fight for you, we're willing to do that, you know, to fight for the British. And I think that's important because, for one, we get to see black people fighting in the Revolutionary War. And it's just, we get to see black people as actual agents of history. But even more importantly, what this shows us is the ways that black freedom has always meant pushing beyond national identity and patriotism and some idea of being a good citizen, certainly as it was defined back then.
1: And in that context, it seems entirely understandable, right, that black folk were not going to give up a possible opportunity to pursue their freedom. Why? In order to be loyal to America? First of all, which didn't really even exist then. but also was not promising freedom to black people any more than Britain was.
4: Right. So it's like, you know, to me, it's you kind of damned if you do and damned if you don't. You know, you had the black people who fought on the British side to get their freedom, and that was condemned. But then there was another set of enslaved black people who were forced to fight on the American side against the British. But they were doing that with the expectation on the part of the masters that they would return back to slavery after the revolution was done.
1: Before we go, though, I also want to back up to the beginning of the episode and our visit to the Cherokee village and the way we looked at Cherokee society and governance. You know, in our white-dominated American society, when we talk about the founding of the United States, we talk almost entirely about what got created when folks who look like me came over here, right, and built this new country. And this wondrous thing that those demigods, really, Washington and Jefferson and so on, what they built.
4: Well, it's, you know, gods create things, right? Mm-hmm. But they also destroy things when you really think about it. And we probably don't talk about that enough.
1: We don't talk about it enough. And maybe the most important thing that got destroyed, of course, was many, many actual lives, right? By some estimates, tens of millions of indigenous people died from disease and genocide in the several centuries process that led to the creation and the founding of the United States.
4: And in the few places where we try to begin to reckon with that, we do focus on the lives, and we should. But what also was destroyed were the political systems and possible futures that come from different ways of living together, different ways of governing that were offered by indigenous people, really in a lot of places in the world, and certainly here.
1: Yeah, and the point of this is not to romanticize indigenous people or to say that they were, you know, these perfectly and magically enlightened people. And in fact, even some of those details about the Cherokee, there were more than 500 native tribes in what is now the United States. Not all were matrilineal or consensus-based like the Cherokee were, although many were. But the point is to say that indigenous folk had working systems for governing themselves that they developed over millennia. And they had at least as much to teach us colonizers, and maybe more, about how to live together than the other way around.
4: Of course, oppression and class struggle exists in every society. But in some ways, you know, the indigenous societies on this land were more democratic and more free than we are to this day.
1: Chenjerai Kumanyika. Next time, the United States really got its governing structure in the late 1780s with the Constitution. How democratic was the Constitution, or not? And really, what were the framers up to? What were the real motives behind the writing of that founding document? Our editor on the series is Loretta Williams. Music consulting and production help by Joe Augustine of Narrative Music. Our theme music, The Underside of Power, is by Algiers. Other music this season by John Eric Cotta, Eric Nouveau, and Lucas Bewin. The Thomas Jefferson passages were read by Lawrence Baldeen. 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
7: I thought the world was going to be like that outside. Then I found out, no. I'm not kidding. This is a true story. Hello, my name is Dottie. Oh, he's a bad girl. I had a great time at this girls' school. I mean, I was a star athlete, and I was a lousy student, but I was a good athlete. And there were just girls everywhere. We didn't care about boys anyway, so this was like a couple hundred miles away from my home. I was there for 4 years, like going to prison, except it was so great. All these girls, you know, getting girls' beds. I mean, I was a bad person. And I've been a bad girl ever since, too. Yes. Well, it was pretty sad, you know, in a lot of ways. My father appeared one day, and he told me, said, you have to leave school now. And I didn't understand. They decided to expel me. But it's a terrible thing to do to a kid, you know, to expel them for having a little kissing fun. Come on. This other parent had objected, and the girl had told her mother or something. But it was hard for me, so I had to go back to high school in the community where my family was. And I felt that, being unwelcome. But the amazing part of it was that the next year they let me come back.
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9: One city block, everybody's story. That is the simple premise at the heart of the podcast, Out of the Blocks. My name is Aaron Henkin. I produce Out of the Blocks with electronic musician Wendell Patrick. And we want to share an excerpt with you from a block that's bigger than most. It's also not in a city. We're talking about a block of land in South Dakota, and it measures more than 3,000 square miles, the Pine Ridge Reservation. We recently went there and teamed up with Keeley Radio, the voice of the Lakota Nation, for a special episode. And one of the folks that we interviewed was a kid back during the time of the Wounded Knee occupation in 1973. His name is Charles Newholy.
10: I suffer from post-traumatic stress because I grew up around a time when there was radical change here. This was a time when Wounded Knee occupation was going on, and we had our house shot at several times, and my dad made this crawl space underneath the floorboards, you know, so when cops came to, you know, raid people's houses that they believed were helping the American Indian movement at the time. And our house was one of the houses that was always getting raided or whatever, because it was a drop-off point for the supply route that was going into Wounded Knee at the time. And we run into these roadblocks where people were getting pulled out of their cars, and the cars were getting searched and whatnot. And I remember seeing these guys with guns and all of this, and they weren't police officers at the time. They were, we know them as a goon squad. When you keep a people oppressed and depressed, you have complete control over them. And assimilation policies were being really pushed hard on people. So, but traditional people back then still believed in their rights, you know, like we still do. We still have our treaty rights. The treaty that the United States government had signed with us, they recognized us as a nation. But in 1934, that was changed when Congress came up with the Land Allotment Act, and then the division of the Great Sioux Nation into tribes. We aren't tribes. We're actually one big, giant tribal nation. Right now, we're looking at our own termination, because right now, on this reservation, according to the enrollment, there's only 400 full-bloods left, 400 full-blood Lakotas left on this reservation. The Blood Quantum Act is something that we need to get rid of.
9: So blood quantum is a European concept, yes, of what part this or that you are in terms of your family tree. Yeah. And that concept then got sort of transposed onto the native people here.
10: Yeah. I'll give you an example. Like if you take a full-blood Lakota from Oglala Sioux Tribe, and then you take a full-blood Lakota from Rosebud Sioux Tribe, they marry and they have kids. By that Blood Quantum Act, that child becomes a half-breed of either our tribe. But reality that kid is still a full blood because of these two full blood Lakotas. We have like some younger people here that are full bloods, but they're labeled half or less than half.
9: And those labels then determine, in the eyes of the federal government, what they're eligible for or not eligible for?
10: Yeah. Yeah. Treaty obligation says that if you're half or less, you don't get the full treaty obligation rights that the full bloods get. Eventually, Congress is going to say, hey, where's the full bloods? Where are the people that we made these treaties with? We're all here to survive. We're one nation, one heart, one mind, one prayer.
9: Charles Newholy from the Pine Ridge Reservation in South Dakota. You can hear more stories from the reservation on the Out of the Blocks podcast. Stories set to music by Wendell Patrick. I'm Aaron Henkin. Thanks for listening.
11: This music is being played to chase away the homeless. A Burger King in downtown San Francisco is blaring this classical music out onto the streets. It's trying to disperse the homeless and needy from a nearby transit hub. When we went to check it out, the music was so loud, it was hard to have a conversation.
12: Wait, what did you say?
13: I said, he's recently started playing at me.
11: The classical pieces play in a continual loop, 24 hours a day. The hope is to make the place so uncomfortable, the homeless will take their troubles elsewhere.

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1: This is Bird Note. Ornithologist and poet J. Drew Lanham often writes about his experience as a black man in the outdoors, both the joy of being in nature and the racism he faces in the field. Sometimes that's led him to bird in places that others might overlook. And one time, looking for sparrows inspired a poem celebrating these little brown birds.
2: Sparrow envy. Were I the sparrow, brown-backed, skittish, and small, I would find haven in thorniest thickets, search far and wide for fields lain fallow, treasure the unkempt, worship the unmown, covet the weed-strewn row. I would slink between sedges, chip unseen from brambles, skulk deep within hedges, and desire the ditches grown wild. I would find great joy in the mist-sodden morning, sing humble pleas from the highest weeds, and plead for the gray days to stay.
1: 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I'm Mark Bramhill.
3: Men would come to our back door and ask for food, and my mother would feed them. That happened a lot of times.
4: You didn't turn them away. They sat on the back steps. I can't see that happening today. People think differently.
5: My name is Sigmund Edelman. I owned a shoe store on the main street in Elwood City, Pennsylvania. It was my father's before I had it, and that shoe store went into bankruptcy. We had relatives that saw that we didn't starve. We didn't have any.
3: Yvonne Levely. I grew up in Providence, Rhode Island, and I'm 96 years old. Two of my brothers were without work for 2 years. They just couldn't get jobs. My father always worked, but the whole family felt so bad for my brothers because these guys wanted to work.
6: People weren't walking around those days with smiles on their faces. You knew there was trouble.
3: Well, the government had something to do with it, of course, but the financiers, you know, those rich guys that caused the whole thing.
6: Oh, they always blame the president. They always blame the president and the high finances. You know, the rich people didn't have enough. They wanted more. And I think to myself, looking back on those years, that's what happened. The bottom fell out of everything. And it wasn't the rich man that got really, really hurt too much. It was the poor man that depended on the extra dollar.
5: What's hard to imagine now is that there was no unemployment compensation. There was no severance pay or food stamps or Medicare or Medicaid or welfare checks. There was nothing like that.
3: It was bad. People were hungry. It was very bad. But as I say, we were lucky. My father always worked.
6: Well, it really wasn't as bad as we expected because almost every other family, they felt it. You know,
5: I saw people that lost their whole business and livelihood, and you made the best of it.

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1: Usually you're going to open the door by your hands. But for this one, have you saw Star Wars before?
2: Yeah. He says you can use the Force.
3: You reached out your hand without touching the door and just kind of waved and it opened.
2: Yeah. When I last visited Huawei 7 years ago, the company was reaching out to dominate the telecommunications world. Its buildings were so ornate, they brought palaces to mind. Some were literally designed to look like old European squares and chateaus. Today, the buildings are still breathtaking, but U.S. pressure altered what goes on inside, as we heard from an independent analyst, Dan Wang, at Stanford University's Hoover Institution.
4: Huawei is China's most important technology company, bar none.
2: From the 1980s onward, it grew into an internet company that dominated Wi-Fi and sold smartphones. The first Trump administration accused Huawei of being a front for the Chinese army. Investigations revealed no proof, but the U.S. pushed Huawei out of America and lobbied other countries to reject it too. The U.S. denied all Chinese companies high-end computer chips.
4: At its worst, Huawei's revenues collapsed by, I think, something like 30%. And Huawei had a significant problem acquiring the chips for its smartphones, using Google's Android software system in its smartphones, as well as running into supply chain issues of all sorts, because at the end of the day, the United States is still a leading technologist.
5: How did they try to recover from that?
4: By focusing more on the Chinese market.
2: Remember the car that only speaks Chinese? China's auto industry is less exposed to U.S. sanctions. Huawei also had to design its own, often inferior, chips.
4: As well as taking advantage of the leakiness of U.S. controls, because they are still able to acquire chips from abroad.
2: Above all, Huawei invested. It's in a country where conditions encourage that. The company kept up research and development spending. It built a new campus where engineers research artificial intelligence. Huawei has not trumpeted this story. Its founder rarely does interviews anymore. But when we visited, the company put a longtime executive on the record, Alan Fan, their chief intellectual property rights officer. He recalled when the U.S. cut off chips from the Taiwanese maker TSMC.
6: TSMC was basically the foundry of the world. So that was a big deal. So at the time, I think many of our products cannot be shipped because of that.
2: And we're talking about even just basic things like a phone. You need really good chips for a phone.
6: Phones are not basic things.
2: Okay.
6: Phones are small, but it's very, very complicated.
2: Yeah.
6: It's thousands of parts. Some core component of phones cannot be supplied. Because they are designed by Huawei, they cannot be manufactured by TSMC. So we had a problem.
2: How are you making phones or other consumer products without the chips that normally would be running those products?
6: We can't. We couldn't.
2: Until they developed phones that ran on inferior chips. Sometimes Huawei phones overheat, but they include flashy features like folding screens.
6: We still have to compete, and we try to focus on the things that we can, you know, still make a difference.
2: More than chips or software, Alan Fan talked of ecosystems. When Huawei worked with Google, it had access to an ecosystem of companies and products and services surrounding Google. Now it's had to develop its own.
3: Is it important to your country that this company succeed?
6: I think it will be a sign, you know, if Huawei is successful, then it's a sign that the Chinese supply chain is robust and independent.
2: Dan Wang, the analyst at Stanford, says Huawei definitely suffered, but its revenue has gradually recovered.
4: It is a hungrier company. It is a more Chinese company and really desperate to succeed because it has suffered some pretty serious insults at the hand of the U.S. Department of Commerce.
5: Did the U.S. sanctions on Huawei ultimately work from the U.S. point of view?
4: Well, this is a tangled debate. And I think that there is a view that U.S. government sanctions on Chinese companies have worked writ large in a way because China is obviously behind on artificial intelligence. But there is a longer-term view that one can see, which is that 10 years from now, 20, 30 years from now, what we will see is that U.S. actions triggered this giant spurt of enthusiasm among Chinese companies, and the U.S. government, by denying these products to the Chinese, really forced them into creating credible alternatives to American supply.
2: Tech companies here in China have not yet built that alternative. President Trump came here for the summit with American CEOs, including the head of an AI chip maker. His presence is a visual reminder to President Xi of what the United States still has and that China still wants.

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5: Live from NPR News in Washington, I'm Dave Mattingly. China's President Xi Jinping raised the issue of Taiwan in today's bilateral meeting with President Trump in Beijing. That's according to China's foreign ministry. It says Xi warned Trump the U.S. and China risk clashes if Taiwan is not handled well. The White House readout of the two-hour meeting does not mention Taiwan. It does say Trump and Xi agreed on the need to get the Strait of Hormuz open to commercial ship traffic. NPR's Jennifer Pack says Trump and Xi are about to sit down for a state banquet.
6: President Xi says he wants to work with President Trump to steer China-U.S. relations towards a landmark year. To show the importance of Trump's visit, the state banquet is being held at the Grand Great Hall of the People, where the two leaders started the day. According to Chinese state media, the hall can seat at least 5,000 guests. There are no details yet on what is on the menu, but the dishes typically showcase Chinese cooking styles from across the country. During Trump's last visit, he was served kung pao chicken and tongue-numbing grouper fish in hot chili oil from Sichuan province. Jennifer Pak, NPR News, Beijing.
5: President Trump has said he wants to focus on trade. Ukraine's President Volodymyr Zelensky says a massive Russian missile and drone attack on his country has left several people dead and dozens wounded. He says an apartment block in Kyiv was leveled. This is NPR News.
7: From the GBH newsroom in Boston, I'm Tori Bedford. Privacy watchdogs and civil rights activists say a bill pending on Beacon Hill banning social media for kids under the age of 14 would invade people's privacy and do more harm than good. State Representative Mike Connolly is against the bill and says the age verification system could disproportionately impact groups like LGBTQ plus youth.
8: It is also a matter for people seeking abortion, for our undocumented immigrants who are being targeted by the Trump administration. And so it is very important that we move forward on data privacy.
7: The bill has already passed the Massachusetts House, and Governor Healey has filed her own legislation she calls complementary that would put limits on social media for people under the age of 18. Republican gubernatorial hopeful Brian Shortsleeve says his rival Mike Minogue can't beat Governor Maura Healey this fall because Minogue identifies as pro-life. Shortsleeve is making that case despite Minogue easily winning the Mass GOP's endorsement at the party's convention last month. He tells GBH's Boston Public Radio that he is the more electable conservative.
9: I am a pro-choice Republican. I can win statewide. Mike Minogue is anti-choice. He does not support a women's right to choose. He will never win a statewide election in Massachusetts, period.
7: Shortsleeve is also rejecting calls to exit the GOP race, saying the party convention is an insider's game. He says 300,000 Republicans and independents will pick the party's nominee in the primary this September. The first great white shark of the season has been spotted off the south shore of Martha's Vineyard. Andrew Jacobs with the Aquinna Wampanoag Tribe's Natural Resources Department got a call earlier this week that someone had found a dead seal on the beach. He went to go take a look and found it had a big bite taken out of it.
10: It was pretty telltale that it was indeed a shark bite. You know, you could see the puncture wounds, you could see the striations from the individual teeth marks.
7: Scientists then reviewed the data that Jacobs had collected and confirmed that the bite was likely from a great white shark. Jacobs says we should be mindful that sharks are a normal presence in the waters off the Cape and Islands, but that humans are not their intended target. It's 55 degrees in Boston. I'm Tori Bedford. This is GBH.
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4: It's Morning Edition from NPR News. I'm Steve Inskeep in Beijing.
11: And I'm Michelle Martin in Washington, D.C. Good morning. President Trump's campaign to punish big law firms will get a hearing before an appeals court today.
4: The White House is trying to yank security clearances and ban attorneys from federal buildings because the firms hired people or represented clients the president does not like.
11: NPR's Carrie Johnson has been following this legal drama, and she's here now to tell us more about it. Good morning, Carrie.
12: Good morning, Michelle.
11: First, would you describe these White House orders and then explain what the president was trying to do?
12: Yeah, President Trump's orders targeted several major law firms. He went about that several ways, using security clearances and access to government buildings, and he tried to prevent the firms from winning federal contracts with the government, too. These law firms had once employed people who investigated Donald Trump, like attorneys in the Russia probe, or they had represented causes or clients like the Democratic National Committee. Here's what the president had to say when he signed one of those orders last year.
13: This is an absolute honor to sign. What they've done is just terrible. It's a weaponization. You could say weaponization against a political opponent, and it should never be allowed to happen again.
12: Now, four of those law firms fought back in court, Wilmer Hale, Jenner and Block, Perkins Coie, and Sussman Godfrey, and they all won before judges who were appointed by Democratic and Republican presidents. But this administration says courts cannot tell the president how to handle national security clearances, and they cannot interfere with directives about building access or government contracts. Today, the U.S. Court of Appeals for the D.C. Circuit is going to hear the case.
11: How are the law firms preparing to make their case?
12: The firms are looking to Supreme Court precedent that says our justice system depends on an informed and independent bar. They're going to argue these orders violate the First Amendment and pose a severe threat to the legal profession and the rule of law. And they say in court papers, the adversarial system depends on courts hearing views from both sides. Lawyers need to be able to represent unpopular causes. They also say it's not just these law firms, their clients have a right to a lawyer of their choice under the Sixth Amendment. Now, many nonprofit legal groups have filed friend of the court briefs to support the law firms, but people who tried to organize opposition to the Trump order say there's really been a lack of courage by other law firms and partners. Philip LaGuevara served as a prosecutor in the Watergate scandal.
14: We encountered very widespread and very frustrating reluctance on the part of partners in major law firms to sign on to anything because they were concerned or their firm management was concerned about anything that involved getting crosswise with the president.
12: LaGuevara told me firms and partners were hiding in the weeds last year when Trump signed those orders, and it's still true since he couldn't get some big-name lawyers and firms to sign briefs this year either.
11: What do you expect will happen in court today?
12: It's really odd that we are here. Only a couple of months ago, the Justice Department filed papers to withdraw this appeal and just take the loss. But DOJ quickly reversed course in a sign that President Trump wants to have this fight. Arguing for the Justice Department will be Abhishek Kambli. He's argued some of the administration's toughest cases over the past year. This will be one of his final moves in the government because he's leaving the DOJ soon. And arguing for the law firms will be former U.S. Solicitor General Paul Clement. He's a conservative who's been taking on tough assignments against the administration in Donald Trump's second term.
11: That is NPR's Carrie Johnson. Carrie, thank you.
12: Thanks for having me.
4: Here in Beijing, we're following President Trump's visit to China, and we're also exploring some of the Chinese economy. Chinese exports are at the heart of the U.S.-China relationship and lately their rivalry. And in the big exporting city of Shenzhen, we found a hidden factor in China's rise. It's a city of technology where millions of iPhones are made. It shows off its tech talent in a waterfront area called Talent Park. There's the buzz of a drone overhead, where people can order lunch on their phones and a drone delivers it. The drone lands on a sort of vending machine. It drops your order in and you take it out. Yang Zhongcheng opened a package for his son.
15: I ordered McDonald's together with my kid. It's pretty convenient. It's my first time.
4: Shenzhen owes much of its success to tech, but also to something else. Oh, and we've just turned down an extremely narrow alley. Well, street. This is a street. This is one of the city's urban villages where some streets are too narrow for a car. Instead, electric motorbikes race silently at you, leaving you little room to step aside. This is like a video game where you try not to get run over by a motorbike. Look up, when you safely can, and you see improvised buildings, tangles of electric wires, and a sliver of sky. We walked into one building and up the stairs to talk with Liu He, who works at a cultural center called Handshake 302. These are handshake buildings. What is a handshake building?
16: You see that building? We can handshake each other.
4: Oh, wait a minute. You just pointed out the window. There's another building 2 feet away.
16: Yeah. We can handshake to another building, but we would never do that.
4: An urban village called Ganxia has plenty of life. Kids play basketball in one of the few open areas, but people live in tiny spaces, such as four adults sharing a one-bedroom apartment. Here's how these neighborhoods were part of Shenzhen's economic rise. In 1980, there was no city here at all, just rural villages. Then the government made a special economic zone. Fields became factories. Villages became crammed residential areas for workers. Don Wang is a Chinese economist with the Eurasia Group.
17: The government could not have built housing fast enough. So they have actually capped a lot of those villages to let them build those low-quality housing on really cheap rural land.
4: Cheap housing sheltered cheap labor that could sell affordable goods to the world. We've gone just one block from the urban village and suddenly we're amid these upscale shops and the brand name on this clothing store is Younger. In more recent years, a wealthier China has redeveloped some urban villages. Wages and living standards soared, but something else soared too, real estate prices. It was a bubble. In front of a restaurant, we met Li Chen, who's worked almost 10 years for an insurance company. She considers Shenzhen a special place to live, and she pays for that privilege. I read an article that says that in Shenzhen, many people have to spend half their income on their mortgage for their home. You say yes, that's right.
18: About half.
4: Half your income goes for the mortgage. Her parents help her to make ends meet. Lately, the government has tried to deflate the real estate bubble, but economist Don Wang says residents still pay a lot.
17: That's pretty much mean they cannot have too much in hand for consumption. And that's part of the reason why consumer market has been so weak in the past 4 or 5 years.
4: The real estate that once powered Shenzhen's economy now restrains it somewhat, though the city is still exporting to the world. This is NPR News.
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7: From the GBH Newsroom, I'm Tori Bedford. This is Morning Edition. A little bit of rain coming in today before what looks like a gorgeous weekend. Meteorologist Dave Epstein has our full forecast.
20: We're going to see showers, even a thunderstorm possible this afternoon. Temperatures in the 60s. Tonight, showers and that rumble of thunder still around. Temperatures in the 40s. Most of the showers will be in the first part of Friday, otherwise just cloudy into the 50s, and then we warm up dramatically over the weekend. 70s on Saturday, 70s to low 80s on Sunday. Both days with sunshine. For GBH News, I'm Dave Epstein.
7: Massachusetts Congresswoman Catherine Clark says Republicans in Congress have only themselves to blame for their falling poll numbers. With less than 6 months until the midterm elections, several polls show a majority of voters now trust Democrats more than Republicans on basic economic issues. Clark, the second highest ranking Democrat in the House, says President Trump's policies are now harming voters who actively supported him.
18: He told them he'd lower costs on day one. What has he done? He's imposed tariffs that have ruined the soybean market for farmers across this country. He's taken away people's health care, and we haven't even seen the worst of those cuts hit home yet.
7: Clark also criticized Trump's decision to go to war with Iran, saying it's costing taxpayers $1 billion a day in military spending while accomplishing little. Coming up on the Marketplace Morning Report, the Senate has confirmed President Trump's nominee to lead the Federal Reserve. We'll have the details on Kevin Warsh, who will take over the role. And in the news at 7, state public health officials are sharing their preparedness plans for the upcoming FIFA World Cup. More news just ahead on GBH's Morning Edition.
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0: 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I'm Steve Inskeep.
1: And I'm Michelle Martin. The finals of the Eurovision Song Contest air this weekend. Pop acts from 35 countries are competing. Eurovision launched 70 years ago to foster European unity after World War II. Esme Nicholson reports on a boycott this year over Israel's continued inclusion.
2: As a man I met in a bar the other night told me, never underestimate the power of Eurovision. The high camp music extravaganza that last year drew 166 million viewers worldwide. After all, pop doyenne Celine Dion launched her career on its stage back in 1988, donning a shoulder-padded blazer and rah-rah skirt combo that screamed power ballad as loudly as she could. And brace yourselves, without Eurovision, there'd be no ABBA. Who, of course, shot to global fame after winning with Waterloo in 1974. But the contest is about so much more than the music.
3: Cha Cha Cha was an amazing song, and also the Croatian song, which was robbed.
2: The ostentatious costumes, the melodramatic choreography, the lighting, they are all hallmarks of the performative histrionics and spectacle that is Eurovision.
3: The kitsch, the glamour, also the campiness of it, the oddness of it. It's a very bizarre phenomenon.
2: That's Nikolai Todorov, the man I met in the bar where people are gathering to watch the contest's semi-final. Todorov has been watching Eurovision since before the end of communism in his native Bulgaria.
3: It's always trying not to be political, but of course politics always comes into it.
2: This year, politics is center stage as five countries boycott the contest because Israel is allowed to compete despite its war in Gaza, which it launched following the Hamas attacks of October 2023. They accuse the organizers, the European Broadcasting Union, of double standards, seeing as it banned Russia in 2022 following the full-scale invasion of Ukraine. Among those boycotting it are Ireland, the Netherlands, and Spain.
4: They cancelled the pre-party in Madrid this year, which is one of the biggest ones in Europe.
2: Barbara Barrero-Leon is a lecturer at the University of Aberdeen who dedicates her academic research to Eurovision.
4: A lot of people I know who are from Spain and are Eurovision fans, they are also boycotting Eurovision this year.
2: Barrero-Leon explains that Israel has taken part in Eurovision since 1973 because the European Broadcasting Union map is bigger than the geopolitical map of Europe. It reflects the regions served by telecommunications cables more than a century ago. Australia's inclusion, she says, has more to do with enthusiasm than anything else, adding that the contest was always about cultural diplomacy.
4: It's a tool for cultural memory and preservation of national heritage.
2: Eurovision is run by the region's public broadcasters. Barrero-Leon says that when they launched the contest in 1956, it was to showcase the latest in live television technology. But as these public broadcasters, which strive to be impartial, come increasingly under attack from far-right populists from across the continent, the very event is becoming more political. Back in the bar, fans are not worried about politics as they kick back, order another cocktail, and enjoy the song and dance. For NPR News, I'm Esme Nicholson in Berlin.
1: 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I'm Michelle Martin.
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11: 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Coming up after the news at 7, representatives for Israel and Lebanon meet in Washington, D.C. today for a second time to try and end the war as their ceasefire phrase. We'll have the latest on that, plus all the morning's news right here on GBH 89.7. It's 55 degrees in Boston, rain expected later today. I'm Tori Bedford. 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
14: From Marketplace, I'm Nancy Marshall-Genzer in Washington. Kevin Warsh is officially the next chair of the Federal Reserve. The Senate voted 54-45 to confirm Warsh to a 4-year term yesterday. He'll replace Jerome Powell, who has led the central bank for the past 8 years. Warsh will face a challenging economic environment, as Marketplace's Henry Epp reports.
15: Warsh's confirmation coincided with 2 reports this week showing inflation heating up again. Consumer prices rose 3.8% in April, well above the Fed's target of 2%, and prices paid by wholesalers rose at the fastest pace since 2022. That could mean even higher consumer prices are still on the way. A worsening inflation picture makes it less likely voting members of the Fed will want to lower interest rates. So Warsh could soon have to contend with public pressure from President Trump, who's relentlessly pushed the Fed to lower borrowing costs. Under Jerome Powell, Trump has attempted to fire Fed Governor Lisa Cook, and the Department of Justice began an investigation into Powell's oversight of a building renovation. I'm Henry Epp for Marketplace.
14: Residential rents can differ wildly depending on the market or even the building or neighborhood. But according to the latest report from Realtor.com, the median listed rent across 50 of the biggest metro areas fell in April, down 1.7% compared to the same month last year, and the 33rd month in a row that rents were lower year over year. Marketplace's Carla Javier explains how that's possible when a lot of other things are getting more expensive.
16: Like with so many things, it all comes down to supply and demand. Joel Berner at Realtor.com says on the supply side of rentals,
17: we had this huge boom of construction from 2021 to about 2024, and that effect is still being felt.
16: Especially in the Sunbelt markets.
17: We had lots of movers chasing after a limited number of rental units, and that drove rents way up.
16: That, along with lower interest rates, incentivized construction. But now there's less demand, says Jenny Schutz at Arnold Ventures.
18: We have a contraction of households overall, coming partly from the restrictions on immigration, so fewer people coming to the U.S.
16: She also says fewer young people are getting their own pads, instead opting to stay with parents or roommates. Less demand for more supply means lower rents, at least lower than they had been during that pandemic boom. Susan Wachter at the University of Pennsylvania's Wharton School says today's increased costs won't show up in rents immediately because it takes a while to build new units.
19: Those that are going to come to market years from now will be impacted by today's higher costs, particularly for fuel costs.
16: Though, she adds, renters are still feeling the impact of those higher costs, just not in rents necessarily, but in their utility bills. I'm Carla Javier from Marketplace.
14: Let's do the numbers. The Dow, S&P, and NASDAQ futures are all up in the 1-5% range, with the Dow future up 293 points. The 10-year Treasury yield is up at 4.47%.
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14: We're continuing to check in with small businesses that are navigating the tariff refund process. The portal to apply for a refund opened a few weeks ago, this after the Supreme Court struck down a large swath of President Trump's tariffs. The federal government is on the hook for something like $166 billion in refunds. Today we hear from Gabe Hagan, co-founder and CEO of Brick Road Coffee in Tempe, Arizona.
20: The tariffs have been probably the worst thing I could have imagined. In 2024 is when my husband and I decided to take my retirement and invest in a second location and bringing in wholesale roasting. So 2024, we do all these projections. We take out these loans so we can expand, do the construction, and open the roastery. By the time we're done with construction, it's now June, July 2025. Our first inventory purchase for the roastery was so much higher than we had originally planned because we didn't plan for tariffs. What I didn't know, and I didn't realize, like, even though I'm the one that gets the bill from my importer to pay the tariff, they are technically the importer of record. So this has been a whole learning journey, realizing that I can't actually submit to get any of my refunds for my green coffee because it came through technically somebody else. And that's been frustrating because there's nothing that requires them to pass it back down to me. So I'm still in this gray area of like, will I see any refunds back? Tariff refunds aren't going to cover the increased cost of goods. They're not going to cover all of the chaos that was caused within the commodity market. Most of our goods come from distributors who aren't line items. They aren't putting a line item for tariff. They're just raising the prices. So we don't actually see the full impact of what is tariff versus what is being raised because of the war or the blockage of the Strait of Hormuz or whatever it may be at the moment that's causing that. Last year, in December, we took a second mortgage on our house, my husband and I, so we could get another round of working capital into the business. So there's not many more assets we have. So we're getting close to like running out of those, like in case of emergency pull lever things. I'm doing my budget month by month at this point because I can't plan for anything. There's no way of knowing what is going to happen because every time I think they can't do something else that will cause more harm, they do something like stop the flow of the Strait of Hormuz. Like, these are the things where it's just like, I can't wrap my head around how any small business is going to survive.
14: That's Gabe Hagan with Brick Road Coffee. I'm Nancy Marshall Genzer. 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
23: 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What matters to you?
24: President Trump met with Chinese President Xi Jinping during his first day in the country. A look at what happened at the high-stakes summit. I'm Tori Bedford. It's Thursday, May 14th. This is GBH's Morning Edition. So Civil rights advocates are calling for changes to a youth social media ban on Beacon Hill. They're proposing alternatives they say won't invade privacy.
0: Get at the actual core business model that is harmful that these companies employ.
24: And the World Cup games are 1 month away, and state officials say they've coordinated extensively to protect the health and safety of everyone. Sellout games are expected.
1: So if you don't have a ticket, don't come to Gillette.
24: Heavy rain expected later today with highs in the 50s. The Red Sox host the Phillies tonight at Fenway. It's 6:01. Now, this news.
2: Live from NPR News in Washington, I'm Korva Coleman. Chinese President Xi Jinping is hosting President Trump at a state banquet in Beijing right now. This follows a day of talks. The dinner began with toasts and remarks. President Xi is heard here through an interpreter.
3: Today, President Trump and I had in-depth exchanges on China-U.S. relations and international and regional dynamics. We both believe that the China-U.S. relationship is the most important bilateral relationship in the world. We must make it work and never mess it up. Both China and the United States stand to gain from cooperation and lose from confrontation.
2: President Trump has now officially invited President Xi to visit the United States in late September. The U.S. and China have put out statements summarizing the leaders' talks. As NPR's Tamara Keith reports, both nations are sticking to the script.
4: The Chinese summary of the talks says Chinese President Xi Jinping pressed Trump on the issue of Taiwan, a self-governed island nation China claims as its own, saying if it isn't handled well, there could be clashes and even conflicts that put the entire U.S.-China relationship in jeopardy. The U.S. statement about the talks doesn't even mention Taiwan. It describes the meeting as good and says the leaders discussed ways to enhance economic cooperation. It also says the two sides agreed the Strait of Hormuz should be open and Iran shouldn't charge a toll for the passage of ships. This is not a new position. Tamara Keith, NPR News, Beijing.
2: Russia pounded Ukraine with hundreds of drones and missiles overnight. Five people have been killed, including a newborn. NPR's Joanna Kakissis reports from Kyiv. The attack comes as peace negotiations have stalled.
25: We heard these explosions for hours near NPR's bureau in Kyiv. The Russian attacks started fires around the city and destroyed an apartment building, trapping residents under the rubble. Ukraine's Air Force said Russia used 675 drones and 56 missiles in the attack, which mostly targeted Kyiv. Ukrainian forces were able to shoot down most of the drones and about half of the missiles. As peace talks have stalled, Ukraine has also attacked Russia, targeting Russian oil infrastructure with long-range drone strikes in an attempt to weaken Russia's war machine. Joanna Kakissis, NPR News, Kyiv.
2: Separately, Ukrainian President Volodymyr Zelensky says Russia used drones to attack a United Nations vehicle twice today. He says the chief of the UN's Office for the Coordination of Humanitarian Affairs was riding in the vehicle. No injuries are reported. But Zelensky insists Russia knew who it was attacking. You're listening to NPR. In Nebraska, a close Democratic primary election in the Omaha area has been called. Activist Denise Powell beat a crowded Democratic field. The race was too tight to call immediately. She'll face Republican Brinker Harding, who has been endorsed by President Trump. New research finds gut bacteria that can be taken as a daily supplement can help with weight loss. That's according to a study published this week in the journal Nature. NPR's Will Stone has more.
26: It's a species of bacteria called Akkermansia mucinophila, and it's captured scientific interest because people with obesity and type 2 diabetes tend to have a lower abundance of it, and animal studies show it can help prevent weight gain. In the new study, Dutch researchers followed about 100 adults who lost weight by cutting back on calories and then had them take either a daily supplement of the bacteria or a placebo for close to half a year. There was a significant difference between the two groups. Those taking the placebo regained about 2.5 times more weight than those who were on the supplement. This was one of the largest and most rigorous human trials to date on the bacteria. Will Stone, NPR News.
24: From the GBH newsroom in Boston, I'm Tori Bedford. The Massachusetts Public Health Council says the state is prepared to respond to any emergencies during this summer's World Cup matches. That includes infectious disease outbreaks, food illnesses, or a mass casualty incident. Karen Maleski with the Office of Preparedness and Emergency Management says some 2 million people from at least 8 countries will be attending events in Foxborough, Boston, and elsewhere. She says there's been extensive coordination to maintain the health and safety of residents.
5: Public health communications are a critical component to planning for the World Cup because clear, timely, and trusted messaging helps protect public health before, during, and after large-scale events.
24: Maleski says the state is prepared for everything, including contact tracing if there's an infectious disease outbreak. And with 1 month to go until the largest soccer tournament in the world, those World Cup games, Gillette Stadium, which will be called Boston Stadium, is set to host 7 matches. There are tickets still available, but they are expected to sell out. And Jim Nolan with Kraft Sports and Entertainment has one simple message.
1: The people who should come to Gillette in a game day are people who have a ticket to the event. So if you don't have a ticket, don't come to Gillette.
24: Matches at Gillette begin June 13th when Haiti takes on Scotland. And K-12 enrollment in Massachusetts schools is down by more than 14,000 students over the past year. It's according to a new report from the Massachusetts Budget and Policy Center. GBH's Sarah Betancourt tells us immigration enforcement could be playing a significant role.
6: Anthony Clough is a K-12 analyst with the center who wrote the report. He says the drop in enrollment looks the sharpest in gateway cities with large numbers of immigrants. And while he says immigration enforcement isn't the only reason for the decline, federal actions are prompting some parents to pull their kids out of school.
7: The data that we analyzed aligns with what we're hearing from our grassroots partners representing impacted families in Massachusetts. Families and educators are describing fear, instability, and reduce school participation connected to this enforcement activity.
6: Cities with big enrollment drops include Everett, Chelsea, Revere, as well as Framingham, where the large Brazilian population has faced an uptick in ICE activity. Sarah Betancourt, GBH News.
24: Red Sox pulled in a win, beating the Phillies 3-1. They'll take on the Phillies again tonight at Fenway. A little misty this morning. Here's GBH meteorologist Dave Epstein.
8: A vigorous area of low pressure will crisscross across New England for today, tonight, and early tomorrow. That brings some much-needed rainfall. We'll see the temperatures this afternoon between about 60 and 65 with the wind coming in off the water. It'll keep temperatures in the 50s for Cape Ann and Cape Cod. Now, tonight, a couple of showers, a thunderstorm, maybe a downpour into the 40s. Tomorrow, a couple of showers around the area late morning, early afternoon. Otherwise, just cloudy, mid to upper 50s. Saturday, sunshine, mid to upper 70s. Sunday, sunshine, upper 70s to low 80s. Few spots could be in the mid 80s, southwestern New England. Pretty warm stuff. Monday, back into the 70s to near 80. Could be into the mid 80s to near 90 by Tuesday. For GBH News, I'm Dave Epstein.
24: It's 55 degrees in Boston.
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10: This is Morning Edition from NPR News. I'm Michelle Martin in Washington, D.C.
11: And I'm Steve Inskeep in Beijing. Two presidents have been talking here in China's capital.
10: President Trump met with China's President Xi Jinping in the Great Hall of the People. Each side has released an account of their conversation, and each account suggests the leaders repeated familiar themes rather than breaking new ground. The U.S. version of the talk says they discussed getting American products into China. China says Xi repeated a familiar warning to the U.S. over Taiwan. The American version never mentions Taiwan. According to the Chinese, Trump said things in private that were very much like he's saying in public.
27: And there are those that say this is maybe the biggest summit ever. They can never remember anything like it. It's, I can say in the United States, it's people aren't talking about anything else.
11: NPR's senior political correspondent Tamara Keith has been traveling with the president. She's with us here in Beijing. Hi, Tam. It's
28: Hello.
11: Great to see you. So give me the big picture. What does Trump want out of this summit?
28: True to his brand, wherever Trump goes, he is looking to make deals. And it's not just the president himself. More than a dozen top corporate leaders from the U.S. are part of the delegation here. Tesla's Elon Musk and Jensen Huang of NVIDIA, which makes chips that are powering the AI boom, both flew with Trump on Air Force One. I saw Tim Cook of Apple earlier today as well. And Trump highlighted their presence in his remarks at the start of his first meeting with Xi.
27: And they're here today to pay respects to you and to China. And they look forward to trade and doing business. And it's going to be totally reciprocal on our behalf.
28: Of course, the reality of doing business in China is vastly more complicated than Trump makes it sound. But this is basically a year after Trump launched a trade war and then China struck back. And both countries are now looking to put the trade relationship on at least a little bit more of a stable footing.
11: Okay, this summit began with a ceremony this morning, Beijing time, at the Great Hall of the People. And you got to be there. What was it like?
28: There were red carpets for miles. There was a military demonstration with soldiers marching in perfect synchrony. A military band played the U.S. national anthem as cannons were fired from Tiananmen Square.
11: Well, I want people to hear what that sounded like so they can almost be standing next to you. So let's just linger in the sound that you recorded at that moment.
28: Dozens of children welcoming President Trump, chanting a welcome while holding artificial flowers and American and Chinese flags. They're jumping up and down, waving the flags. President Trump is clearly charmed by all of these children. So these kids were perfectly well behaved, perfectly lined up. And then once the leaders were out of view, they became real kids. And they were super wiggly and relieved, I think, to be able to stop performing. But Trump later remarked on the kids as well.
27: That was an honor like few have ever seen before. And I think I was particularly impressed by those children. They were happy. They were beautiful.
28: Earlier this year, Trump said that he told Xi that they should put on the biggest display in the history of China. But I have to say that although this was impressive, this welcome ceremony really didn't seem all that different from how Trump was received in 2017 when he first visited as president.
11: Is there real substance in this meeting?
28: Yes.
11: Okay.
28: And,
11: All right, go on.
28: You know, it's also a show, but at this moment in history, Trump and Xi are the decision makers. They are the negotiators. And so the state of the relationship between these two nations competing for global dominance comes down to the relationship between two men.
11: Yeah, I got an impression from that communique that the Chinese put out that they were continuing to negotiate right up to the last moment to try to find something to announce, but
28: indeed they were.
11: NPR's Tamara Keith, it's a pleasure to see you. Thank you so much.
28: You're welcome.
11: Evan Osnos has been listening with us. He spent years as the New Yorker's Beijing correspondent and is with us here in the Capitol. Evan, welcome.
12: Thanks, Steve.
11: Thanks for coming by. Okay, so the two sides put out these diverging accounts of what the president's talked about. Do you feel you understand what was going on in that room?
12: I think it'll take a few more days. Things will dribble out. One thing did catch my attention, though. When the Chinese side said that the most important issue from their perspective was Taiwan, that's being pretty blunt. That tells you that they believe this is something that they want to draw attention to. And we'll have to find out later. We may not know immediately what it is that the American side committed
11: to. Even though the Chinese statement repeated a lot of words and phrases that they've said many, many, many times about Taiwan, it struck you as significant. It is news that they brought up Taiwan in this
12: It's
11: way.
12: News in the sense that I think if you ask most Americans, they don't think about Taiwan every day. But in China and in Beijing, this is issue number one. So it's not something that's going to go away on its own.
11: Now, let me ask you about conversations in other rooms, if I can. You know China really well. You were mentioning just a moment ago, you've been coming here for 30 years.
12: That's right.
11: Which is amazing. And done a lot of reporting that a lot of people have paid attention to. You know a lot of people here, and here you are back again. What strikes you about the conversations you've been having?
12: You know, one phrase keeps coming up when you talk to Chinese folks who pay a lot of attention to this relationship. They say the U.S.-China relationship is like a big building on a very wobbly foundation. Hmm. That's the formulation. And what they're getting at is that they think that the United States is, and they're not wrong about this, very divided internally, and they see that reflected in how it deals with China. Some of them go so far as to say they think the United States is in a kind of terminal decline. Xi Jinping has talked about the East is rising, the West is declining. It's a very controversial idea. You know, there's a lot of people on both sides who say, actually, that may not be the case. But it does shape how the Chinese government deals with the United States.
11: How different is that Chinese perspective than it would have been 10 years ago, 20 years ago, 25, 30 years ago?
12: It's a big difference. You know, when I first started coming here, Steve, the Chinese economy was the same size as Italy's economy. I mean, here we are talking in this big kind of cluster of high-rises. Back then, Beijing was a really low-slung city. And over the years, as it has advanced, the United States in that same generation has gone through a lot of hard times, and we've become, obviously, in ways we all know, much more polarized. And our own economic relationship with China has become a political issue at home. The Chinese are very aware of that. They always tend to know the pressures on an American president when they arrive, and they know the, call it the decision space that person has and what they can and can't do.
11: The United States has begun talking about China as a peer competitor. The president of the United States has talked about a G2 of two countries ruling the world, more or less. The Chinese over the years have demanded to be treated on terms of equality. Do you get a sense watching this summit that they feel like they actually are an equal and a peer competitor of the United States?
12: I think they do. In fact, I think on some issues, they feel that they may have the upper hand. They have leverage, for instance, when it comes to issues around whether the United States can get access to really essential rare earth elements that we need for our technology. So for the first time in this very long relationship, more than 50 years after Richard Nixon first came to Beijing, you now get the sense that these are two powers that the Chinese believe are on an equal footing. Now, that can also blow back. You know, we've seen patterns over the history when China has said, okay, we have the upper hand, and they may overreach, and then it produces an American reaction. So that cycle is what they're trying to avoid now. And what both of these presidents today were trying to indicate was, let's see if we can get back to business, perhaps back to more cultural exchange, get more students going back and forth.
11: You told me here how the Chinese perspective has changed over time. Of course, now you live in the United States, you talk with a lot of American officials. How has the American conversation about China changed in the last few years?
12: Well, it's no longer one in which the United States is deciding how much attention it wants to apply to China. China sort of seizes that attention, and there's a lot of wariness in Washington. You know, how much access do they want Chinese technology companies to have in the United States? Do they want to have, Chinese technology companies opening factories, sharing technology?
11: President Trump wants investment from China in the United States, but Americans also wonder, do we want that Chinese access to the United States?
12: That's a real debate to be had in Washington. So, you know, what we saw on the surface today was an effort to try to bring these two together, and that's meaningful. Pageantry is substance in diplomacy, but beneath it, there are big structural questions that remain unsolved.
11: Evan Osnos, it's a pleasure to see you. Thanks for coming by.
12: My pleasure. Thanks, Steve.
10: Lebanese and Israeli diplomats are due to meet in Washington today for another round of talks over what many Lebanese say is a ceasefire in name only. Lebanon's health ministry says 22 people, including 8 children, were killed in Israeli attacks Wednesday. NPR's Jane Aref has more from Beirut.
13: This was the funeral Wednesday in the coastal southern Lebanese town of Saida for 2 medics. The men, the latest in 108 first responders dead, were killed by an Israeli airstrike as they rushed to rescue wounded from an attack moments before. Israel says it strikes only Hezbollah targets, but the aid group Save the Children says on average, 4 children have been killed or wounded every day in Israeli strikes since the ceasefire on April 17. This is Lebanese surgeon Ghassan Abu Sitta, who treats some of the wounded.
14: Children are less likely to be able to get out of danger.
13: Attacks Wednesday included drone strikes on main highways south of Beirut. Lebanon says they killed 12 people, including a woman and her 2 children. Israel did not respond to NPR queries on the target of those strikes. Hezbollah, which is backed by Iran, has fired low-tech drones at the Israeli military. Israeli casualties have included a command sergeant major. Israel has responded by erecting nets. Lebanon has agreed to disarm Hezbollah, but in the meantime, Israel has invaded southern Lebanon and is bulldozing entire villages. On Thursday, as negotiators prepared for the U.S. brokered talks, Israeli drones buzzed over Beirut, and Israel issued warnings to more villages that it planned to attack. Jane Aref, NPR News, Beirut.

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3: Good Thursday morning and welcome to GBH's Morning Edition. I'm Tori Bedford. Thank you for being with us. Looking at local headlines this morning, the arraignment for the man who went on a shooting rampage on Memorial Drive in Cambridge on Monday will be this morning. 46-year-old Tyler Brown is facing two counts of armed assault with intent to murder, among other charges. A new research shows that the majority of college graduates who leave Massachusetts cite a lack of employment opportunities as their top reason for leaving. The data also shows that the state loses about 35% of its college graduates to other states. And Netflix's Love is Blind will return this fall for its 11th season, and this time it'll be set in Boston. That's all coming up in the news at 6:30 in 10 minutes here on GBH.
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6: And I'm Michelle Martin. Good morning. Frida Kahlo and Diego Rivera's evocative paintings and turbulent relationship inspired books, movies, plays, and now an opera. It opens at New York's Metropolitan Opera tonight. Reporter Jeff London caught up with the opera's creators at a companion exhibit at the Museum of Modern Art.
7: Congratulations, amazing to see your name in the newspaper.
8: It's so good to see you. The morning after composer Gabriella Lena Frank won the Pulitzer Prize, which puts her in a pretty exclusive club with her librettist, Nilo Cruz. We meet between rehearsals for their opera, El Último Sueño de Frida y Diego. The English translation of the opera's title, Frida and Diego, The Last Dream, lends its name to MoMA's new show, which runs through September. Curator Beverly Adams leads the tour.
9: In the 1930s, he was the one. He was the man. He was the second person to have a retrospective at MoMA.
8: But more than seven decades after her death, it's Kahlo who's evolved into an international pop culture phenomenon. As the trio walks through the exhibition designed by John Bowser, who also did the opera's sets and costumes, Frank lingers in front of a striking self-portrait by Kahlo. Her head is superimposed on the body of a deer that's shot through with arrows.
10: If I had to pick one Frida Kahlo painting that I would look at for the rest of my life, it was always going to be this one. I remember seeing this as a little girl. I was just kind of haunted by it.
8: So the seeds were planted early for Frank to translate what she saw into music. She reached out to Cruz nearly 20 years ago.
11: When Gabriela approached me about the project, I immediately said to her, I'm not interested in writing a biopic on Frida and Diego.
8: That's because it's been done over and over. But when they met, Frank played some music inspired by the Mexican Day of the Dead.
11: Immediately inspired me. I said, this is the entry into their world. How about if Frida is dead, but Diego is dying and he wants her to come back for the Day of the Dead? And immediately

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1: I thought that I needed to bring this surrealism language all the time. It's through the imagination, through dance.

0: Spanish baritone Carlos Alvarez plays Diego Rivera. He says the reunion with Frida is, to say the least, bittersweet.
1: They get together, they separate, they cannot touch each other. That's the only rule, not breakable. Death needs to have a distance with life. And then only when they touch each other is when Diego dies.
0: In a beautiful moment at the end of the opera, Frida and Diego stand center stage. Blossoms fall from above, and the chorus sings that their art is eternal.
2: This is the last dream of Frida and Diego.
0: Again, librettist Nilo Cruz.
2: And then you wonder at the beginning, whose dream is it? Is it his dream? Is it her dream? Or are we all dreaming this dream when we come to see this opera?
0: Audiences can see El Último Sueño de Frida y Diego at the Met through June 5th. It will be available live in theaters across the U.S. and internationally in HD on Saturday, May 30th. For NPR News, I'm Jeff London in New York.
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2: And I'm Dave Mattingly. President Trump and China's President Xi Jinping are sitting down to a state banquet at this hour in Beijing.
3: I'd now like to raise a glass and propose a toast to the rich and enduring ties between the American and Chinese people. It's a very special relationship.
2: Earlier, Trump and Xi met for a couple of hours. China's foreign ministry says during their talks, Xi warned Trump the U.S. and China risk clashes over the future of Taiwan if it's not handled well, with Xi calling it the most important issue in the two countries' relationship. The White House readout of their talks made no mention of Taiwan. The White House does say Trump and Xi agreed on the importance of getting the Strait of Hormuz reopened to commercial ship traffic. China is Iran's leading buyer of crude oil. Russian missile and drone attacks over the last 2 days have left at least five people dead and dozens wounded. Ukraine's president, Volodymyr Zelensky, says Moscow has launched more than 1,500 drones at Kyiv and other Ukrainian cities. He says an apartment block in the capital was leveled. It's official. Kevin Warsh will be the next chair of the Federal Reserve. The Senate voted to confirm Warsh yesterday, 54-45, mostly along party lines. Warsh will replace Jerome Powell, whose current term as Fed chief ends tomorrow. This is NPR News from Washington.
4: And from the GBH newsroom in Boston, I'm Tori Bedford. Civil rights and privacy activists gathered at the State House yesterday to call for changes to a youth social media ban recently passed by the Massachusetts House. The bill would ban social media use for kids under the age of 14 and require platforms to verify the ages of all users. Opponents say that would be an invasion of privacy and a risk to vulnerable communities like LGBTQ plus youth. Evan Greer is with the group Fight for the Future. They say they've drafted alternative legislation that wouldn't require age verification.
5: Our proposal is strong protections for all users, get at the actual core business model that is harmful that these companies employ, rather than simply trying to kick kids off one small part of the platform while allowing them to operate this harmful business model for everyone else.
4: The House bill still needs approval from the state Senate. Governor Healey has filed similar legislation of her own. In Massachusetts, Congresswoman Catherine Clark is blasting President Trump for downplaying the financial impact of the war with Iran. Trump says his only focus in talks with Iran is preventing them from getting nuclear weapons and that he's not thinking about the cost to everyday Americans. Clark, who's the number two Democrat in the House, says the war has achieved little and funding it is costing taxpayers $1 billion a day.
6: $1 billion a day that could be going to help people reduce the cost of rent and mortgages, expand housing, groceries, energy bills, child care. These are the issues the American people need us to be working on.
4: Clark says even Republican voters are frustrated that Trump campaigned on reducing the cost of living, but his policies have only driven costs higher. And the first great white shark of the season has been detected off Martha's Vineyard. New England Aquarium shark scientist John Chisholm helped identify a great white shark bite on a dead seal found on Chilmark Beach on Martha's Vineyard earlier this week. He says the bite is a good reminder of what's to come.
7: People need to be aware that the sharks are arriving and the numbers are only going to increase as we go into the summer. You can still go to the beach and have a good time and, you know, go in the water, just stay close to shore, stay where lifeguards can reach you.
4: Chisholm runs the Sharktivity app, which tracks great white shark sightings and detections. It's free and allows users to submit shark sightings of their own. As always, for more original reporting, you can go to gbhnews.org.
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1: This is Morning Edition from NPR News. I'm Michelle Martin in Washington, D.C.
9: And I'm Steve Inskeep in Beijing. Okay, Chinese state media are reporting at least one thing that President Xi told President Trump.
1: Xi made a statement about Taiwan. China's president said if that relationship is not handled well, the U.S. and China will clash. He said it could put their whole relationship in jeopardy. The U.S. readout of their conversation makes no mention of Taiwan. Taiwan is a U.S. security partner.
9: Okay, what do we make of that? NPR's Anthony Kuhn has covered East Asia for many, many years. He joins us from Seoul, South Korea. Anthony, it's good to talk with you.
10: You too, Steve.
9: Is Taiwan worried about a warning like the one that came out today?
10: Well, Taiwanese cabinet spokesperson Michelle Lee responded to Xi's warning by saying that the sole source of instability in the Taiwan Strait and the region is China's military threat against Taiwan, or put another way, the risk of authoritarian expansion. Previously, the official line out of Taipei has been that the government is concerned but not overly worried. Taiwan's foreign minister Lin Jialong spoke to reporters earlier this week, and he put it this way. We maintain continuous communication with the U.S., he said, both publicly and privately, and we are confident in the stable development of Taiwan-U.S. relations. Now, Lin said he thinks that Taiwan is not high on the U.S. agenda, which is dominated by trade in Iran, but clearly China puts it front and center. The U.S. government keeps insisting that there is no change in U.S. policy toward Taiwan, but Lin Jialong added that ultimately the U.S. side is led by Trump, and he seems to be suggesting that Trump could veer away from established policy.
9: Well, that is an interesting thought because there are a lot of countries in the region that have a stake in the United States and China's relationship. A lot of countries rely on the United States for potential defense against China. And let's talk about a key U.S. ally, Japan. What's Japan saying here?
10: Well, their ties remain at the frostiest they've been in over a decade. And this started back in November when Prime Minister Sanae Takaichi said that Japan could possibly get involved militarily in case of a Chinese attack or blockade of Taiwan. And China launched a global pressure campaign to try to get Takaichi to retract her remarks. That's still going on. President Trump did not exactly leap to Japan's defense right away. Japan still hopes that he will in Beijing, or at least that in his eagerness to cut a deal with China, Trump will not sell out Japan's or Taiwan's interests or use them as a bargaining chip.
9: Are there smaller countries in the region that feel like they have to hedge their bets? They have to be friendly with both the U.S. and China?
10: Yes, you could say many countries are double hedging or triple hedging. They're trying to stay both on Beijing and Washington's good sides at the same time as they're busy building ties among themselves. These leaders are aware of President Trump's longtime skepticism about allies and alliances, and they've heard his public remarks about a U.S.-China G2, which is shorthand for the U.S. and China taking charge of global governance. An example of leaders' response is Japanese Prime Minister Sanae Takaichi, who just visited Vietnam and Australia, and her message was that middle powers need to cooperate on economic security in order to preserve their own autonomy and protect them from economic coercion by other countries. Another example, of course, is Canadian Prime Minister Mark Carney, who, after he clashed with President Trump over tariffs last year, signed trade and security deals with 12 countries and told leaders at the World Economic Forum that, as he put it, if we're not at the table, we're on the menu.
9: NPR's Anthony Kuhn in Seoul, thanks so much.
10: Thanks, Steve.
1: First, Nike, then the New York Times. The Trump administration says their hiring practices discriminate against white people. NPR's Andrea Hsu considers whether the NFL may be next.
11: What Nike, the New York Times, and the NFL have in common is that they've all had policies aimed at getting a diverse set of candidates for open jobs. In fact, many companies embrace what's known as diverse slate policies after the murder of George Floyd in 2020, as diversity, equity, and inclusion became a corporate catchphrase. But perhaps the most famous of such policies is the NFL's Rooney Rule. It was adopted in 2003 to address the persistently low numbers of black coaches in a league whose athletes are majority black.
12: What I was looking for is a solution that would be a unifying solution, which was to have an inclusive process as opposed to dictating outcomes.
11: That's civil rights attorney Cyrus Mary, one of the architects of the rule, speaking with NPR in 2022. He said fair competition was his guiding principle.
12: You should be able to look at who's the best by getting people in the process.
11: A broad range of people. Over the years, the Rooney Rule's effectiveness has been panned, but NFL teams are still required to interview at least two people of color or women for top jobs like head coach, and at least one person of color or a woman for other senior roles. Now, civil rights laws generally prohibit employers from taking race or sex into consideration when making employment decisions. But creating a slate of diverse candidates was widely considered legal. Not now. Andrea Lucas, who heads the Equal Employment Opportunity Commission, says even in the interview selection phase, you can't be weighing a candidate's race or sex.
13: All it has to do is motivate, in whole or in part, your decision-making, and you're into unlawful territory.
11: Back in 2024, the conservative group America First Legal sent the EEOC a request for an investigation into the Rooney Rule. The agency didn't respond to a question about what, if anything's happened with that. But meantime, Florida's Attorney General James Uthmeyer has raised objections of his own, posting a video to X in March.
14: Florida law is clear. Hiring decisions cannot be based on race. And the Rooney Rule mandates race-based interviews and incentivizes race-based decisions. That's discrimination.
11: NFL Commissioner Roger Goodell addressed the matter at a press conference days later. He noted the rule isn't a hiring mandate, but rather something that has helped teams find the best talent.
15: The Rooney Rule's been around a long time. We've evolved it. We've changed it. We'll continue to do that as circumstances warrant.
11: Pam Kukas, CEO of the consulting firm Working Ideal, advises companies and nonprofits on how to create fair and inclusive workplaces. She says it's important to remember why employers adopted diverse slate policies in the first place.
16: Often because there was a history of unequal access.
11: Especially to leadership roles for people of color and women. Kukas says diverse slates can help employers identify barriers keeping people out of those jobs. If an employer ends up with only white male candidates in the final rounds of interviews, maybe it's because they're not recruiting broadly, or because there's a requirement in the job posting that's not actually needed for the job.
16: Or just because we assume that somebody who went to a particular school or had a particular prior job is per se going to be better than somebody else who has a different background.
11: In its lawsuit against the New York Times, the EEOC alleges something else, that the company excluded a white man from a final round of interviews for a deputy editor job because his race or sex didn't match what they were looking for. In a statement, the Times called the allegations politically motivated and said it hired the most qualified candidate, adding, quote, "She is an excellent editor." Andrea Hsu, NPR News.

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4: From the GBH Newsroom, I'm Tori Bedford with Morning Edition. And in just a moment, GBH meteorologist Dave Epstein will give us the latest on the current drought we're experiencing in the region. Former Massachusetts Governor Charlie Baker will be the commencement speaker for Northern Essex Community College's graduation ceremony this weekend. The now president of the NCAA will give remarks at 11 a.m. on Saturday at the campus in Haverhill. Baker served as the governor of Massachusetts for 8 years, from 2015 to 2023. It's 7:43.
5: Here's your Growing Wisdom Minute for Thursday, the 14th of May. Let's talk rainfall. We have some rain coming in for today. Many areas seeing a half an inch to an inch and a half of rain. We are dry. As a matter of fact, through today, before any rainfall, we've had 8.98 inches of rain. That is the second driest January to mid-May, let's call it, on record. Records go back to 1872, so we have not been this dry in a very long time. 1985 was just a couple of tenths of an inch drier than this. But we really have not seen anything this dry for this sort of start of the year in a very long time. The last time that we had anywhere under 10 inches was back in 2012. So it's been a while. Now we're entering an El Nino that should start to change the pattern overall. And we should start moistening up and seeing more rain. But for now, it's been really dry. For GBH News, I'm Dave Epstein.
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7: Good Thursday morning and welcome to GBH's Morning Edition. I'm Tori Bedford. Thanks for being with us. Looking at local headlines this morning, Massachusetts Governor Maura Healey has filed legislation that would allow a firefighter to receive pay and benefits while he recovers from a serious injury. Nick Spinali of the Chelmsford Fire Department fell 40 feet at the Massachusetts Firefighting Academy in Stowe last month and has been forced to use his personal paid time off. New England Patriots rookie linebacker Quintavious Hutchins is facing domestic assault and battery charges following an altercation this week at a Boston College residence hall. Hutchins played at Boston College before the Patriots drafted him last month and has pleaded not guilty. And the Massachusetts Port Authority has announced plans to install a 45-foot-tall soccer ball at Piers Park 2 in East Boston next month in hopes of breaking the Guinness World Record for world's largest soccer ball. Coming up in the news at 8:30, that's in 10 minutes here on GBH.
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0: This is Morning Edition from NPR News. I'm Michelle Martin.
10: And I'm Steve Inskeep in Beijing. The summit here between President Trump and China's President Xi may help their countries do more business, but there's a reality below the surface of that. Companies in each country are having to learn to do business without the other country. We heard yesterday about a U.S. company seeking rare earth minerals independent of China. Today, we visit a Chinese company trying to do business independent of American chips. The company is Huawei, which the U.S. targeted for years. Its headquarters is south of here in the giant city of Shenzhen. When we went to that city, we saw little outward sign of the long U.S. campaign. Now, out here on the street, we can see what a high-profile company Huawei is. The founder is a legendary Chinese entrepreneur. One of his daughters is here on a billboard endorsing a brand of Baijiu, Chinese alcohol. We toured Huawei's flagship store, which looks like a combination Apple store and auto dealership. They sell phones and laptops and self-driving cars. Huawei does not have its own car brand, but sells the sensors, radar, and cameras for many other companies' cars. An employee rode along with us on a test drive.
11: And to activate the automatic driving, I'm just pressing this button.
10: Okay. Yeah. The car drives smoothly and accelerates only a little over the speed limit. Oh, so it will go 20% over the speed limit, but not more than that. The employee, who the company asked us not to name because she's not an authorized spokesperson, offered to have my car seat give me a massage. I can get a massage from this car?
11: Yeah.
10: She gave an instruction, the chair activated, and it felt like a knuckle in my back. As the knuckle moved, she explained why she was not giving the car instructions in English.
11: Currently, the AI assistants only understand Chinese.
10: Oh, okay. Because you're focused on the Chinese market. That's one market the United States can never close to Huawei. Inside the store, an employee showed us other cars with sensors on the doors.
12: I'm going to show you some features. Like, usually you're going to open the door by your hands. But for this one, have you saw Star Wars before?
10: Yeah. He says you can use the Force. You reached out your hand without touching the door and just kind of waved and it opened. Yeah. When I last visited Huawei 7 years ago, the company was reaching out to dominate the telecommunications world. Its buildings were so ornate, they brought palaces to mind. Some were literally designed to look like old European

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1: Using Google's Android software system in its smartphones, as well as running into supply chain issues of all sorts, because at the end of the day, the United States is still a leading technologist.
2: How did they try to recover from that?
1: By focusing more on the Chinese market.
2: Remember the car that only speaks Chinese? China's auto industry is less exposed to U.S. sanctions. Huawei also had to design its own, often inferior, chips.
1: As well as taking advantage of the leakiness of U.S. controls because they are still able to acquire chips from abroad.
2: Above all, Huawei invested. It's in a country where conditions encourage that. The company kept up research and development spending. It built a new campus where engineers research artificial intelligence. Huawei has not trumpeted this story. Its founder rarely does interviews anymore. But when we visited, the company put a longtime executive on the record, Alan Fan, their chief intellectual property rights officer. He recalled when the U.S. cut off chips from the Taiwanese maker TSMC.
3: TSMC was basically the foundry of the world. So that was a big deal. So at the time, I think many of our products cannot be shipped because of that.
2: And we're talking about even just basic things like a phone. You need really good chips for a phone.
3: Phones are not basic things.
2: Okay.
3: Phones are small. It's very, very complicated.
2: Yeah.
3: It's thousands of parts. Some core component of phones cannot be supplied. Because they are designed by Huawei, they cannot be manufactured by TSMC. So we had a problem.
2: How are you making phones or other consumer products without the chips that normally would be running those products?
3: We can't. We couldn't.
2: Until they developed phones that ran on inferior chips. Sometimes Huawei phones overheat, but they include flashy features like folding screens.
3: We still have to compete, and we try to focus on the things that we can, you know, still make a difference.
2: More than chips or software, Alan Fan talked of ecosystems. When Huawei worked with Google, it had access to an ecosystem of companies and products and services surrounding Google. Now it's had to develop its own. Is it important to your country that this company succeed?
3: I think it will be a sign, you know, if Huawei is successful, then it's a sign that the Chinese supply chain is robust and independent.
2: Dan Wong, the analyst at Stanford, says Huawei definitely suffered, but its revenue has gradually recovered.
1: It is a hungrier company, it is a more Chinese company, and really desperate to succeed because it has suffered some pretty serious insults at the hand of the U.S. Department of Commerce.
2: Did the U.S. sanctions on Huawei ultimately work from the U.S. point of view?
1: Well, this is a tangled debate, and I think that there is a view that U.S. government sanctions on Chinese companies have worked writ large in a way because China is obviously behind on artificial intelligence. But there is a longer-term view that one can see, which is that 10 years from now, 20, 30 years from now, what we will see is that U.S. actions triggered this giant spurt of enthusiasm among Chinese companies, and the U.S. government, by denying these products to the Chinese, really forced them into creating credible alternatives to American supply.
2: Tech companies here in China have not yet built that alternative. President Trump came here for the summit with American CEOs, including the head of an AI chip maker. His presence is a visual reminder to President Xi of what the United States still has and that China still wants. This is NPR News.
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7: Live from NPR News in Washington, I'm Dave Mattingly. As President Trump seeks to focus on trade during his visit to Beijing, China's president has raised the issue of Taiwan, calling it the most important topic between the U.S. and China. At bilateral talks earlier today, China's foreign ministry said Xi Jinping warned of potential clashes between Washington and Beijing

0: if Taiwan is not handled properly. Israel is continuing attacks in Lebanon as Israeli and Lebanese diplomats head into a new round of peace talks today in Washington. NPR's Jane Arraf says Israeli attacks yesterday left at least 22 people dead.
1: Israel issued new warnings that it could attack more villages in southern Lebanon and the Bekaa Valley. Peace talks are expected to discuss a U.S.-brokered ceasefire in place since April 17th. Despite the ceasefire, the aid group Save the Children says an average of 4 children a day have been killed or wounded in Israeli strikes since then. Attacks Wednesday included Israeli drone strikes on several vehicles along main highways south of Beirut. A woman and her 2 children were among those killed. Israel did not say who it was targeting. Hezbollah has been launching drone and other attacks against Israeli forces. Jane Arraf, NPR News, Beirut.
0: This is NPR News.
2: From the GBH newsroom in Boston, I'm Tori Bedford. Privacy watchdogs and civil rights activists say a bill pending on Beacon Hill banning social media for kids under the age of 14 would invade people's privacy and do more harm than good. State Representative Mike Connolly is against the bill and says the age verification system could disproportionately impact groups like LGBTQ plus youth.
3: It is also a matter for people seeking abortion, for our undocumented immigrants who are being targeted by the Trump administration. And so it is very important that we move forward on data privacy.
2: The bill has already passed the Massachusetts House, and Governor Healey has filed her own legislation she calls complementary that would put limits on social media for people under the age of 18. Republican gubernatorial hopeful Brian Shortsleeve says his rival Mike Minogue can't beat Governor Maura Healey this fall because Minogue identifies as pro-life. Shortsleeve is making that case despite Minogue easily winning the Mass GOP's endorsement at the party's convention last month. He tells GBH's Boston Public Radio that he is the more electable conservative.
4: I am a pro-choice Republican. I can win statewide. Mike Minogue is anti-choice. He does not support a women's right to choose. He will never win a statewide election in Massachusetts, period.
2: Shortsleeve is also rejecting calls to exit the GOP race, saying the party convention is an insider's game. He says 300,000 Republicans and independents will pick the party's nominee in the primary this September. And the first great white shark of the season has been spotted off the south shore of Martha's Vineyard. Andrew Jacobs with the Aquinawampanoag Tribe's Natural Resources Department got a call earlier this week that someone had found a dead seal on the beach. He went over to take a look and found it had a big bite taken out of it.
5: It was pretty telltale that it was indeed a shark bite. You know, you could see the puncture wounds, you could see the striations from the individual teeth marks.
2: Scientists reviewed the data that Jacobs had collected and confirmed that the bite was likely from a great white shark. Jacobs says we should be mindful that sharks are a normal presence in the waters off the Cape and Islands, but that humans are not their intended target. Right now it's 53 degrees in Boston. I'm Tori Bedford. This is GBH.
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7: It's Morning Edition from NPR News. I'm Steve Inskeep in Beijing.
8: And I'm Michelle Martin in Washington, D.C. Good morning. President Trump's campaign to punish big law firms will get a hearing before an appeals court today.
7: The White House has tried to yank security clearances and ban attorneys from federal buildings because the firms hired people or represented clients the president does not like.
8: NPR's Carrie Johnson has been following this legal drama, and she's here now to tell us more about it. Good morning, Carrie.
9: Good morning, Michelle.
8: First, would you describe these White House orders and then explain what the president was trying to do?
9: Yeah, President Trump's orders targeted several major law firms. He went about that several ways, using security clearances and access to government buildings, and he tried to prevent the firms from winning federal contracts with the government, too. These law firms had once employed people who investigated Donald Trump, like attorneys in the Russia probe, or they had represented causes or clients like the Democratic National Committee. Here's what the president had to say when he signed one of those orders last year.
10: This is an absolute honor to sign. What they've done is just terrible. It's a weaponization. You could say weaponization against a political opponent, and it should never be allowed to happen again.
9: Now, four of those law firms fought back in court: Wilmer Hale, Jenner and Block, Perkins Coie, and Sussman Godfrey. And they all won before judges who were appointed by Democratic and Republican presidents. But this administration says courts cannot tell the president how to handle national security clearances, and they cannot interfere with directives about building access or government contracts. Today, the U.S. Court of Appeals for the D.C. Circuit is going to hear the case.
8: How are the law firms preparing to make their case?
9: The firms are looking to Supreme Court precedent that says our justice system depends on an informed and independent bar. They're going to argue these orders violate the First Amendment and pose a severe threat to the legal profession and the rule of law. And they say in court papers, the adversarial system depends on courts hearing views from both sides. Lawyers need to be able to represent unpopular causes. They also say it's not just these law firms, their clients have a right to a lawyer of their choice under the Sixth Amendment. Now, many nonprofit legal groups have filed friend of the court briefs to support the law firms, but people who tried to organize opposition to the Trump order say there's really been a lack of courage by other law firms and partners. Philip LaGuevara served as a prosecutor in the Watergate scandal.
11: We encountered very widespread and very frustrating reluctance on the part of partners in major law firms to sign on to anything because they were concerned, or their firm management was concerned, about anything that involved getting crosswise with the president.
9: LaGuevara told me firms and partners were hiding in the weeds last year when Trump signed those orders, and it's still true since he couldn't get some big-name lawyers and firms to sign briefs this year either.
8: What do you expect will happen in court today?
9: It's really odd that we are here. Only a couple of months ago, the Justice Department filed papers to withdraw this appeal and just take the loss. But DOJ quickly reversed course in a sign that President Trump wants to have this fight. Arguing for the Justice Department will be Abhishek Kambli. He's argued some of the administration's toughest cases over the past year. This will be one of his final moves in the government because he's leaving the DOJ soon. And arguing for the law firms will be former U.S. Solicitor General Paul Clement. He's a conservative who's been taking on tough assignments against the administration in Donald Trump's second term.
8: That is NPR's Carrie Johnson. Carrie, thank you.
9: Thanks for having me.
7: Here in Beijing, we're following President Trump's visit to China, and we're also exploring some of the Chinese economy. Chinese exports are at the heart of the U.S.-China relationship and, lately, their rivalry. And in the big exporting city of Shenzhen, we found a hidden factor in China's rise. It's a city of technology where millions of iPhones are made. It shows off its tech talent in a waterfront area called Talent Park. There's the buzz of a drone overhead, where people can order lunch on their phones and a drone delivers it. The drone lands on a sort of vending machine. It drops your order in and you take it out. Yang Zhongcheng opened a package for his son.
12: I order McDonald's together with my kid. It's pretty convenient. It's my first time.
7: Shenzhen owes much of its success to tech, but also to something else. Oh, and we've just turned down an extremely narrow alley. Well, street. This is a street. This is one of the city's urban villages where some streets are too narrow for a car. Instead, electric motorbikes race silently at you, leaving you little room to step aside. This is like a video game where you try not to get run over by a motorbike. Look up, when you safely can, and you see improvised buildings, tangles of electric wires, and a sliver of sky. We walked into one building and up the stairs to talk with Liu He, who works at a cultural center called Handshake 302. These are handshake buildings. What is a handshake building?
13: You see that building? We can handshake each other.
7: Oh, wait, you just pointed out the window. There's another building 2 feet away.
13: Yeah. We can handshake to another building, but we would never do that.
7: An urban village called Gansya has plenty of life. Kids play basketball in one of the few open areas, but people live in tiny spaces, such as four adults sharing a one-bedroom apartment. Here's how these neighborhoods were part of Shenzhen's economic rise. In 1980, there was no city here at all, just rural villages. Then the government made a special economic zone. Fields became factories. Villages became crammed residential areas for workers. Don Wong is a Chinese economist with the Eurasia Group.
14: The government could not have built housing fast enough. So they have actually capped a lot of those villages to let them build those low-quality housing on really cheap rural land.
7: Cheap housing sheltered cheap labor that could sell affordable goods to the world. We've gone just one block from the urban village and suddenly we're amid these upscale shops, and the brand name on this clothing store is Younger. In more recent years, a wealthier China has redeveloped some urban villages. Wages and living standards soared, but something else soared too, real estate prices. It was a bubble. In front of a restaurant, we met Li Chen, who's worked almost 10 years for an insurance company. She considers Shenzhen a special place to live, and she pays for that privilege. I read an article that says that in Shenzhen, many people have to spend half their income on their mortgage for their home. You say yes, that's right.
15: About half.
7: Half your income goes for the mortgage. Her parents help her to make ends meet. Lately, the government has tried to deflate the real estate bubble, but economist Don Wong says residents still pay a lot.
14: That's pretty much mean they cannot have too much in hand for consumption. And that's part of the reason why consumer market has been so weak in the past 4 or 5 years.
7: The real estate that once powered Shenzhen's economy now restrains it somewhat, though the city is still exporting to the world. This is NPR News.
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2: From the GBH Newsroom, I'm Tori Bedford. This is Morning Edition. Looks like a little rain coming in before what looks like a gorgeous weekend. Meteorologist Dave Epstein has our full forecast.
19: We're going to see showers, even a thunderstorm possible this afternoon. Temperatures in the 60s. Tonight, showers and that rumble of thunder still around. Temperatures in the 40s. Most of the showers will be in the first part of Friday, otherwise just cloudy into the 50s, and then we warm up dramatically over the weekend. 70s on Saturday, 70s to low 80s on Sunday, both days with sunshine. For GBH News, I'm Dave Epstein.
2: Massachusetts Congresswoman Catherine Clark says Republicans in Congress have only themselves to blame for their falling poll numbers. With less than 6 months until the midterm elections, several polls show a majority of voters now trust Democrats more than Republicans on basic economic issues. Clark, the second highest ranking Democrat in the House, says President Trump's policies are now harming voters who actively supported him.
20: He told them he'd lower costs on day one. What has he done? He's imposed tariffs that have ruined the soybean market for farmers across this country. He's taken away people's health care, and we haven't even seen the worst of those cuts hit home yet.
2: Clark is also criticizing Trump's decision to go to war with Iran, saying it's costing taxpayers $1 billion a day in military spending while accomplishing little. Coming up on Marketplace, tech and online security expert explains how voice clones have become more sophisticated over the years and shares some tips on how to avoid deepfake scams. And in the news at 9, state public health officials are sharing their preparedness plans for the upcoming FIFA World Cup. More news just ahead on GBH's Morning Edition.
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6: President Trump met with Chinese President Xi Jinping during his first day in the country. A look at what happened at the high-stakes summit. I'm Tori Bedford. It's Thursday, May 14th. This is GBH's Morning Edition. Civil rights advocates are calling for changes to a youth social media ban on Beacon Hill. They're proposing alternatives they say won't invade privacy.
7: Get at the actual core business model that is harmful that these companies employ.
6: And the World Cup games are 1 month away. And state officials say they've coordinated extensively to protect the health and safety of everyone. Sellout games are expected.
8: So if you don't have a ticket, don't come to Gillette.
6: Heavy rain expected later today with highs in the 50s. The Red Sox host the Phillies tonight at Fenway. It's 9:01. Now, this news.
9: Live from NPR News in Washington, I'm Korva Coleman. The U.S. and China have released statements about President Trump and President Xi's meeting today. The U.S. readout says they discussed economic cooperation. China's readout says it warned the U.S. that mishandling the issue of Taiwan could lead to conflict between the U.S. and China. Susan Thornton is a former U.S. Assistant Secretary for East Asian and Pacific Affairs.
10: The Chinese statement is quite similar to previous statements, maybe a little bit more strident, but it's very similar to sort of warnings they've made in the past. And the U.S. statement, of course, doesn't mention Taiwan at all. There was some speculation before this meeting that perhaps President Trump would say something new about Taiwan. From these readouts, it doesn't appear that much new has happened on Taiwan here, which will bring great relief to those in Taiwan watching this.
9: She spoke to NPR's Morning Edition. Ship traffic through the Strait of Hormuz remains mostly closed. Today, India's government says one of its ships off the coast of Oman was attacked, but says the Indian crew has been rescued. As the strait remains mostly closed, more commercial ships are traveling through the Panama Canal in Central America. NPR's Jackie Northam reports.
11: The Panama Canal Authority says daily transits have increased more than 10% over the past 2 months. But the biggest change has been the types of vessels using the canal. The number of container ships has dipped slightly, while the number of tankers carrying oil and liquefied natural gas has jumped 29% as they search for other options beyond the Strait of Hormuz. They are last-minute reservations and have to use an auction system. In April, fees averaged $380,000. Nearly six times higher than before the start of the Iran war. The Panama Canal Authority says some vessels are paying more than $1 million to cross. Jackie Northam, NPR News.
9: The parent company of classroom management platform Canvas has struck a deal with hackers. The saboteurs took the software offline and threatened to leak student data without a ransom. NPR's Sequoia Carrillo reports the terms of their arrangement were not disclosed.
12: When students and teachers logged onto Canvas last week in the middle of final season, many were met with a black screen with a note from a ransomware group demanding money in exchange for control back of the platform. The platform came back online a short while later, but the state of the stolen data remained a question for a few days. Now, Instructure, the parent company of the software, has released a statement saying an agreement was met with the bad actors in exchange for return of the data, destruction of data, and promises for no extortion of any Instructure customers. The statement did not say whether payment was involved in the deal. Sequoia Carrillo, NPR News.
9: And you're listening to NPR News from Washington.
6: From the GBH newsroom in Boston, I'm Tori Bedford. The Massachusetts Public Health Council says the state is prepared to respond to any emergencies during this summer's World Cup matches. That includes infectious disease outbreaks, food illnesses, or a mass casualty incident. Karen Mileski with the Office of Preparedness and Emergency Management says some 2 million people from at least 8 countries will be attending events in Foxborough, Boston, and elsewhere. She says there's been extensive coordination to maintain the health and safety of residents.
1: Health communications are a critical component to planning for the World Cup because clear, timely, and trusted messaging helps protect public health before, during, and after large-scale events.
6: Mileski says the state is prepared for everything, including contact tracing if there's an infectious disease outbreak. And with 1 month to go until the largest soccer tournament in the world, Gillette Stadium, which will be called Boston Stadium, is set to host 7 matches. There are tickets still available, but they're expected to sell out. And Jim Nolan with Kraft Sports and Entertainment has one simple message.
8: The people who should come to Gillette in a game day are people who have a ticket to the event. So if you don't have a ticket, don't come to Gillette.
6: Matches at Gillette begin June 13th when Haiti takes on Scotland. K through 12 enrollment in Massachusetts schools is down by more than 14,000 students over the past year. That's according to a new report from the Massachusetts Budget and Policy Center. GBH's Sarah Betancourt tells us immigration enforcement could be playing a significant role.
13: Anthony Clough is a K through 12 analyst with the center who wrote the report. He says the drop in enrollment looks the sharpest in gateway cities with large numbers of immigrants. And while he says immigration enforcement isn't the only reason for the decline, federal actions are prompting some parents to pull their kids out of school.
14: The data that we analyzed aligns with what we're hearing from our grassroots partners representing impacted families in Massachusetts. Families and educators are describing fear, instability, and reduce school participation connected to this enforcement activity.
13: Cities with big enrollment drops include Everett, Chelsea, Revere, as well as Framingham, where the large Brazilian population has faced an uptick in ICE activity. Sarah Betancourt, GBH News.
6: The Red Sox pulled in a win yesterday, beating the Phillies 3-1. They wrap up that series today at Fenway. First pitch is at 6:45. It's a little misty this morning. GBH meteorologist Dave Epstein has your forecast.
15: A vigorous area of low pressure will crisscross across New England for today, tonight, and early tomorrow. That brings some much-needed rainfall. We'll see the temperatures this afternoon between about 60 and 65 with the wind coming in off the water. It'll keep temperatures in the 50s for Cape Ann and Cape Cod. Now, tonight, a couple of showers, a thunderstorm, maybe a downpour into the 40s. Tomorrow, a couple of showers around the area late morning, early afternoon, otherwise just cloudy, mid to upper 50s. Saturday, sunshine, mid to upper 70s. Sunday, sunshine, upper 70s to low 80s. Few spots could be in the mid 80s, southwestern New England. Pretty warm stuff. Monday, back into the 70s to near 80. Could be into the mid 80s to near 90 by Tuesday. For GBH News, I'm Dave Epstein.
6: It's 56 degrees and cloudy in Boston. I'm Tori Bedford. 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
16: This is Morning Edition from NPR News. I'm Michelle Martin in Washington, D.C.
17: And I'm Steve Inskeep in Beijing. Two presidents have been talking here in China's capital.
16: President Trump met with China's President Xi Jinping in the Great Hall of the People. Each side has released an account of their conversation, and each account suggests the leaders repeated familiar themes rather than breaking new ground. The U.S. version of the talk says they discussed getting American products into China. China says Xi repeated a familiar warning to the U.S. over Taiwan. The American version never mentions Taiwan. According to the Chinese, Trump said things in private that were very much like he's saying in public.
18: And there are those that say this is maybe the biggest summit ever. They can never remember anything like it. It's, I can say in the United States, it's people aren't talking about anything else.
17: NPR's senior political correspondent Tamara Keith has been traveling with the president. She's with us here in Beijing. Hi, Tam. It's
19: Hello.
17: Great to see you. So give me the big picture. What does Trump want out of this summit?
19: True to his brand, wherever Trump goes, he is looking to make deals. And it's not just the president himself. More than a dozen top corporate leaders from the U.S. are part of the delegation here. Tesla's Elon Musk and Jensen Huang of NVIDIA, which makes chips that are powering the AI boom, both flew with Trump on Air Force One. I saw Tim Cook of Apple earlier today as well. And Trump highlighted their presence in his remarks at the start of his first meeting with Xi.
18: And they're here today to pay respects to you and to China. And they look forward to trade and doing business. And it's going to be totally reciprocal on our behalf.
19: Of course, the reality of doing business in China is vastly more complicated than Trump makes it sound. But this is basically a year after Trump launched a trade war and then China struck back. And both countries are now looking to put the trade relationship on at least a little bit more of a stable footing.
17: Okay, this summit began with a ceremony this morning, Beijing time, at the Great Hall of the People. And you got to be there. What was it like?
19: There were red carpets for miles. There was a military demonstration with soldiers marching in perfect synchrony. A military band played the U.S. national anthem as cannons were fired from Tiananmen Square.
17: Well, I want people to hear what that sounded like so they can almost be standing next to you. So let's just linger in the sound that you recorded at that moment.
19: Dozens of children welcoming President Trump, chanting a welcome while holding artificial flowers and American and Chinese flags. They're jumping up and down, waving the flags. President Trump is clearly charmed by all of these children. So these kids were perfectly well-behaved, perfectly lined up, and then once the leaders were out of view, they became real kids, and they were super wiggly and relieved, I think, to be able to stop performing. But Trump later remarked on the kids as well.
18: That was an honor like few have ever seen before, and I think I was particularly impressed by those children. They were happy. They were beautiful.
19: Earlier this year, Trump said that he told Xi that they should put on the biggest display in the history of China. But I have to say that although this was impressive, this welcome ceremony really didn't seem all that different from how Trump was received in 2017 when he first visited as president.
17: Is there real substance in this meeting?
19: Yes.
17: Okay.
19: And,
17: All right, go on.
19: You know, it's also a show, but at this moment in history, Trump and Xi are the decision makers. They are the negotiators. And so the state of the relationship between these two nations competing for global dominance comes down to the relationship between two men.
17: Yeah, I got an impression from that communique that the Chinese put out that they were continuing to negotiate right up to the last moment to try to find something to announce, but
19: indeed they were.
17: NPR's Tamara Keith, it's a pleasure to see you. Thank you so much.
19: You're welcome.
17: Evan Osnos has been listening with us. He spent years as the New Yorker's Beijing correspondent and is with us here in the capital. Evan, welcome.
20: Thanks, Steve.
17: Thanks for coming by. Okay, so the two sides put out these diverging accounts of what the president's talked about. Do you feel you understand what was going on in that room?
20: I think it'll take a few more days. Things will dribble out. One thing did catch my attention, though. When the Chinese side said that the most important issue from their perspective was Taiwan, that's being pretty blunt. That tells you that they believe this is something that they want to draw attention to. And we'll have to find out later. We may not know immediately what it is that the American side committed.
17: So even though the Chinese statement repeated a lot of words and phrases that they've said many, many, many times about Taiwan, it struck you as significant. It is news that they brought up Taiwan in this
20: way. It's news in the sense that I think if you ask most Americans, they don't think about Taiwan every day. But in China and in Beijing, this is issue number one. So it's not something that's going to go away on its own.
17: Now, let me ask about conversations in other rooms, if I can. You know China really well. You were mentioning just a moment ago, you've been coming here for 30 years,
20: that's right.
17: Which is amazing, and done a lot of reporting that a lot of people have paid attention to. You know a lot of people here, and here you are back again. What strikes you about the conversations you've been having?
20: You know, one phrase keeps coming up when you talk to Chinese folks who pay a lot of attention to this relationship. They say the U.S.-China relationship is like a big building on a very wobbly foundation. Hmm. That's the formulation. And what they're getting at is that they think that the United States is, and they're not wrong about this, very divided internally, and they see that reflected in how it deals with China. Some of them go so far as to say they think the United States is in a kind of terminal decline. Xi Jinping has talked about the East is rising, the West is declining. It's a very controversial idea. You know, there's a lot of people on both sides who say actually that may not be the case, but it does shape how the Chinese government deals with the United States.
0: How different is that Chinese perspective than it would have been 10 years ago, 20 years ago, 25, 30 years ago?
20: It's a big difference. You know, when I first started coming here, Steve, the Chinese economy was the same size as Italy's economy. I mean, here we are talking in this big kind of cluster of high rises. Back then, Beijing was a really low slung city. And over the years, as it has advanced, the United States in that same generation has gone through a lot of hard times, and we've become, obviously, in ways we all know, much more polarized. And our own economic relationship with China has become a political issue at home. The Chinese are very aware of that. They always tend to know the pressures on an American president when they arrive, and they know the, call it the decision space that person has and what they can and can't do.
0: The United States has begun talking about China as a peer competitor. The president of the United States has talked about a G2 of two countries ruling the world, more or less. The Chinese over the years have demanded to be treated on terms of equality. Do you get a sense watching this summit that they feel like they actually are an equal and a peer competitor of the United States?
20: I think they do. In fact, I think on some issues, they feel that they may have the upper hand. They have leverage, for instance, when it comes to issues around whether the United States can get access to really essential rare earth elements that we need for our technology. So for the first time in this very long relationship, more than 50 years after Richard Nixon first came to Beijing, you now get the sense that these are two powers that the Chinese believe are on an equal footing. Now, that can also blow back. You know, we've seen patterns over the history when China has said, okay, we have the upper hand, and they may overreach, and then it produces an American reaction. So that cycle is what they're trying to avoid now. And what both of these presidents today were trying to indicate was, let's see if we can get back to business, perhaps back to more cultural exchange, get more students going back and forth.
0: You told me here how the Chinese perspective has changed over time. Of course, now you live in the United States. You talk with a lot of American officials. How has the American conversation about China changed in the last few years?
20: Well, it's no longer one in which the United States is deciding how much attention it wants to apply to China. China sort of seizes that attention, and there's a lot of wariness in Washington. You know, how much access do they want Chinese technology companies to have in the United States? Do they want to have, Chinese technology companies opening factories, sharing technology?
0: President Trump wants investment from China in the United States, but Americans also wonder, do we want that Chinese access to the United States?
20: That's a real debate to be had in Washington. So, you know, what we saw on the surface today was an effort to try to bring these two together, and that's meaningful. Pageantry is substance in diplomacy, but beneath it, there are big structural questions that remain unsolved.
0: Evan Osnos, it's a pleasure to see you. Thanks for coming by.
20: My pleasure. Thanks, Steve.
16: Lebanese and Israeli diplomats are due to meet in Washington today for another round of talks over what many Lebanese say is a ceasefire in name only. Lebanon's health ministry says 22 people, including 8 children, were killed in Israeli attacks Wednesday. NPR's Jane Arif has more from Beirut.
21: This was the funeral Wednesday in the coastal southern Lebanese town of Saida for 2 medics. The men, the latest in 108 first responders dead, were killed by an Israeli airstrike as they rushed to rescue wounded from an attack moments before. Israel says it strikes only Hezbollah targets, but the aid group Save the Children says on average, 4 children have been killed or wounded every day in Israeli strikes since the ceasefire on April 17. This is Lebanese surgeon Ghassan Aboussita, who treats some of the wounded.
22: Children are less likely to be able to get out of danger.
21: Attacks Wednesday included drone strikes on main highways south of Beirut. Lebanon says they killed 12 people, including a woman and her 2 children. Israel did not respond to NPR queries on the target of those strikes. Hezbollah, which is backed by Iran, has fired low-tech drones at the Israeli military. Israeli casualties have included a command sergeant major. Israel has responded by erecting nets. Lebanon has agreed to disarm Hezbollah, but in the meantime, Israel has invaded southern Lebanon and is bulldozing entire villages. On Thursday, as negotiators prepared for the U.S. brokered talks, Israeli drones buzzed over Beirut, and Israel issued warnings to more villages that it planned to attack. Jane Arraf, NPR News, Beirut.

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1: I'm Henry Santoro, coming up on The Culture Show. Club Passim, the Harvard Square basement where folk history keeps being made. We'll talk with managing director Matt Smith, who's celebrating 30 years of booking artists and keeping the room alive. Then it's another Harvard Square institution, the Harvard Lampoon at 150. Washington Post reporter Jeff Edgers joins us on the Lampoon's long reach into SNL, The Simpsons, Late Night, and beyond. 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
4: Good Thursday morning and welcome to GBH's Morning Edition. I'm Tori Bedford. Thanks for being with us. Looking at local headlines this morning, the arraignment for the man who went on a shooting rampage on Memorial Drive in Cambridge on Monday will be this morning. 46-year-old Tyler Brown is facing two counts of armed assault with intent to murder, among other charges. New research shows that the majority of college graduates who leave Massachusetts cite a lack of employment opportunities as their top reason for leaving. The data also shows that the state loses about 35% of its college graduates to other states. And Netflix's Love is Blind will return this fall for its 11th season, and this time it'll be set in Boston. That's all coming up in the news in 10 minutes here on GBH.
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6: And I'm Michelle Martin. Good morning. Frida Kahlo and Diego Rivera's evocative paintings and turbulent relationship inspired books, movies, plays, and now an opera. It opens at New York's Metropolitan Opera tonight. Reporter Jeff London caught up with the opera's creators at a companion exhibit at the Museum of Modern Art.
7: Congratulations, amazing to see your name.
8: Hi, it's so good to see you.
9: It's the morning after composer Gabriela Lena Frank won the Pulitzer Prize, which puts her in a pretty exclusive club with her librettist, Nilo Cruz. We meet between rehearsals for their opera, El Último Sueño de Frida y Diego. The English translation of the opera's title, Frida and Diego, The Last Dream, lends its name to MoMA's new show, which runs through September. Curator Beverly Adams leads the tour.
7: In the 1930s, he was the one. He was the man. He was the second person to have a retrospective at MoMA.
9: But more than seven decades after her death, it's Kahlo who's evolved into an international pop culture phenomenon. As the trio walks through the exhibition designed by John Bowser, who also did the opera's sets and costumes, Frank lingers in front of a striking self-portrait by Kahlo. Her head is superimposed on the body of a deer that's shot through with arrows.
10: If I had to pick one Frida Kahlo painting that I would look at for the rest of my life, it was always going to be this one. I remember seeing this as a little girl. I was just kind of haunted by it.
9: So the seeds were planted early for Frank to translate what she saw into music. She reached out to Cruz nearly 20 years ago.
8: When Gabriela approached me about the project, I immediately said to her, I'm not interested in writing a biopic on Frida and Diego.
9: That's because it's been done over and over. But when they met, Frank played some music inspired by the Mexican Day of the Dead.
8: It immediately inspired me. I said, this is the entry into their world. How about if Frida is dead, but Diego is dying and he wants her to come back for the Day of the Dead? And immediately we both looked at each other. We were
10: that's it. That's the framework in our very first meeting.

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1: She's convinced to come back because she actually wants to see her art and she wants to see her house.

0: Spanish baritone Carlos Alvarez plays Diego Rivera. He says the reunion with Frida is, to say the least, bittersweet.
1: They get together, they separate, they cannot touch each other. That's the only rule, not breakable. Death needs to have a distance with life. And then only when they touch each other is when Diego dies.
0: In a beautiful moment at the end of the opera, Frida and Diego stand center stage. Blossoms fall from above, and the chorus sings that their art is eternal.
2: This is the last dream of Frida and Diego.
0: Again, librettist Nilo Cruz.
2: And then you wonder at the beginning, whose dream is it? Is it his dream? Is it her dream? Or are we all dreaming this dream when we come to see this opera?
0: Audiences can see El Último Sueño de Frida y Diego at the Met through June 5th. It will be available live in theaters across the U.S. and internationally in HD on Saturday, May 30th. For NPR News, I'm Jeff London in New York.
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9: Live from NPR News in Washington, I'm Dave Mattingly. President Trump and China's President Xi Jinping met for a couple of hours today in Beijing before their summit shifted to a state dinner. Trump has said he wants to focus on trade during his two-day state visit. 2 days of Russian missile and drone attacks against Ukraine have left at least seven people dead and dozens injured. Ukraine's president, Volodymyr Zelensky, says Russian forces launched a barrage of missiles and more than 1,500 drones at Kyiv and other cities. As NPR's Joanna Kakissis reports from Ukraine's capital.
10: We heard these explosions for hours near NPR's bureau in Kyiv. The Russian attacks started fires around the city and destroyed an apartment building, trapping residents under the rubble. Ukrainian forces were able to shoot down most of the drones and about half of the missiles. As peace talks have stalled, Ukraine has also attacked Russia,

0: targeting Russian oil infrastructure with long-range drone strikes in an attempt to weaken Russia's war machine. Joanna Kakissis, NPR News, Kyiv.
1: Consumer spending in the U.S. slowed in April as the war with Iran pushed up prices at stores and gas stations. Retail sales rose 0.5% during the month. In March, they were up more than 1.5%. This is NPR News.
2: From the GBH newsroom in Boston, I'm Tori Bedford. Civil rights and privacy activists gathered at the Statehouse yesterday to call for changes to a youth social media ban recently passed by the Massachusetts House. The bill would ban social media use for kids under the age of 14 and require platforms to verify the ages of all users. Opponents say that would be an invasion of privacy and a risk to vulnerable communities like LGBTQ plus youth. Evan Greer is with the group Fight for the Future. They say they've drafted alternative legislation that wouldn't require age verification.
3: Our proposal is strong protections for all users, get at the actual core business model that is harmful that these companies employ, rather than simply trying to kick kids off one small part of the platform while allowing them to operate this harmful business model for everyone else.
2: The House bill still needs approval from the state Senate. Governor Healey has filed similar legislation of her own. Massachusetts Congresswoman Catherine Clark is blasting President Trump for downplaying the financial impact of the war with Iran. Trump says his only focus in talks with Iran is preventing them from getting nuclear weapons and that he's not thinking about the cost to everyday Americans. Clark, who's the number two Democrat in the House, says the war has achieved little and funding it is costing taxpayers $1 billion a day.
4: $1 billion a day that could be going to help people reduce the cost of rent and mortgages, expand housing, groceries, energy bills, child care. These are the issues the American people need us to be working on.
2: Clark says even Republican voters are frustrated that Trump campaigned on reducing the cost of living, but his policies have only driven costs higher. And the first great white shark of the season has been detected off Martha's Vineyard. New England Aquarium shark scientist John Chisholm helped identify a great white shark bite on a dead seal found on a Chilmark beach on Martha's Vineyard earlier this week. He says the bite is a good reminder of what's to come.
5: People need to be aware that the sharks are arriving and the numbers are only going to increase as we go into the summer. You can still go to the beach and have a good time and, you know, go in the water. Just stay close to shore. Stay where lifeguards can reach you.
2: Chisholm runs the Sharktivity app, which tracks great white shark sightings and detections. It's free and allows users to submit shark sightings of their own. As always, for more original reporting, go to gbhnews.org.
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7: 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I'm Steve Inskeep in Beijing.
8: And I'm Michelle Martin in Washington, D.C. Good morning. First, Nike, then the New York Times. The Trump administration says their hiring practices discriminate against white people. NPR's Andrea Hsu considers whether the NFL may be next.
9: What Nike, the New York Times, and the NFL have in common is that they've all had policies aimed at getting a diverse set of candidates for open jobs. In fact, many companies embrace what's known as diverse slate policies after the murder of George Floyd in 2020, as diversity, equity, and inclusion became a corporate catchphrase. But perhaps the most famous of such policies is the NFL's Rooney Rule. It was adopted in 2003 to address the persistently low numbers of black coaches in a league whose athletes are majority black.
10: What I was looking for is a solution that would be a unifying solution, which was to have an inclusive process as opposed to dictating outcomes.
9: That's civil rights attorney Cyrus Mary, one of the architects of the rule, speaking with NPR in 2022. He said fair competition was his guiding principle.
10: You should be able to look at who's the best by getting people in the process.
9: A broad range of people. Over the years, the Rooney Rule's effectiveness has been panned, but NFL teams are still required to interview at least two people of color or women for top jobs like head coach, and at least one person of color or a woman for other senior roles. Now, civil rights laws generally prohibit employers from taking race or sex into consideration when making employment decisions, but creating a slate of diverse candidates was widely considered legal. Not now. Andrea Lucas, who heads the Equal Employment Opportunity Commission, says even in the interview selection phase, you can't be weighing a candidate's race or sex.
11: All it has to do is motivate, in whole or in part, your decision making, and you're into unlawful territory.
9: Back in 2024, the conservative group America First Legal sent the EEOC a request for an investigation into the Rooney Rule. The agency didn't respond to a question about what, if anything's happened with that. But meantime, Florida's Attorney General James Uthmeyer has raised objections of his own, posting a video to X in March.
12: Florida law is clear. Hiring decisions cannot be based on race. And the Rooney Rule mandates race-based interviews and incentivizes race-based decisions. That's discrimination.
9: NFL Commissioner Roger Goodell addressed the matter at a press conference days later. He noted the rule isn't a hiring mandate, but rather something that has helped teams find the best talent.
13: The Rooney Rule's been around a long time. We've evolved it. We've changed it. We'll continue to do that as circumstances warrant.
9: Pam Kukas, CEO of the consulting firm Working Ideal, advises companies and nonprofits on how to create fair and inclusive workplaces. She says it's important to remember why employers adopted diverse slate policies in the first place.
14: Often because there was a history of unequal access.
9: Especially to leadership roles for people of color and women. Kukas says diverse slates can help employers identify barriers keeping people out of those jobs. If an employer ends up with only white male candidates in the final rounds of interviews, maybe it's because they're not recruiting broadly, or because there's a requirement in the job posting that's not actually needed for the job.
14: Or just because we assume that somebody who went to a particular school or had a particular prior job is per se going to be better than somebody else who has a different background.
9: In its lawsuit against the New York Times, the EEOC alleges something else, that the company excluded a white man from a final round of interviews for a deputy editor job because his race or sex didn't match what they were looking for. In a statement, the Times called the allegations politically motivated and said it hired the most qualified candidate, adding, quote, "She is an excellent editor." Andrea Hsu, NPR News.
7: We're in China for a presidential summit, but we're not missing the chance to look around China itself. And we found a story that says something about China's health. This is a hard-smoking nation. You see men with cigarettes everywhere. This spring, a woman confronted a man smoking at a bus stop in the city of Shenzhen. Police intervened, and the incident spread on social media. The woman in that incident did not talk with us, but we learned that other women in Shenzhen regularly confront smokers in crowded areas. And we asked two of them to meet us at Starbucks.
15: Hi,
16: Hi, nice to meet you.
15: Hi,
16: you saw my picture. That's great. Okay, that's good.
15: Yeah, to ensure that you are real NPR reporters.
7: That's Lula Wong describes herself as an extrovert and her friend Hilda Wong as an introvert.
16: You're more of a silent person.
15: Yeah.
16: But it seems to me you were not silent.
15: That's great.
16: On social media.
7: Hilda has been scolding smokers and posting video of the encounters. People in China smoke far more than in the U.S. One study finds close to half of Chinese men are smokers. Very few women are, and it may not be coincidence that the people complaining are women.
15: I have some video on my account I can show you.
7: Hilda played a widely shared clip of herself lecturing a man who has a cigarette in hand. He says she has no right to put him on video. She tells the man he's an embarrassment and he walks away. Hilda, the introvert, says she gets so upset about smoking, her personality has changed. Her friend Lulo says she has asked this question of men.
15: Is your cigarette a good thing for you to suck?
7: The recent smoking incident that involved Shenzhen police was even more dramatic. A woman confronted a smoker at a bus stop. He didn't put it out. She poured juice on his cigarette. He threw the empty cup at her. Police took both into custody. In social media posts later taken down, the woman claimed the police strip-searched her. The state-owned China Daily said a female officer gave her, quote, a safety check in accordance with regulations. China Daily adds the man was breaking Shenzhen's rules for bus stops. He was fined, and the issue was resolved. The two Shenzhen women we met say the larger issue is not resolved.
15: I hate bros. Sorry.
7: What is a bro to you?
15: Lower IQ and less civilized. Don't respect others.
7: Is that all men or just some of them?
15: Yes, I'm sorry, but yes.
7: It's all. Lulo suggested she didn't mean this literally, saying humor is the art of being offensive. But it was clear we needed a response from men. So we approached every smoker we found up and down the block.
17: Okay, thank you. Sit down, sit down.
7: Okay. Sit down, said Tan Tiaxian, who was sitting on a bench where he kept offering me a cigarette.
18: Thanks for offering, but no, I don't smoke.
7: He works in a kitchen when he's not smoking.
15: I love smoking.
7: He's been doing it since his time as an army pilot 40 years ago.
18: Have you ever had any health effects?
15: It's refreshing.
7: He adds that he has a cough, but he's fine. He says men traditionally had the pleasure of smoking because men were in charge. But when I told him about the women confronting men on social media, he surprised me.
15: It's good. Not smoking is good for your health.
7: Of the five male smokers on that block who agreed to talk with us, not one seemed upset by the activists. Though some men have seemed upset when scolded on video, men on this block said they wouldn't mind a lecture if it helped them get over their addiction. This is NPR News.
0: I'm Marjorie Meek, and tune in today to Transit Panel with Transportation for Massachusetts' Reggie Ramos and former Transit Secretary Jim Aloisi. 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
2: From the GBH Newsroom, I'm Tori Bedford. This is Morning Edition. In just a moment, GBH meteorologist Dave Epstein will give us the latest on the current drought we're experiencing in the region. Former Massachusetts Governor Charlie Baker will be the commencement speaker for Northern Essex Community College's graduation ceremony this weekend. The now president of the NCAA will give remarks at 11 a.m. on Saturday at the campus in Haverhill. Baker served as the governor of Massachusetts for 8 years, from 2015 to 2023. Right now it's 9:43 and 56 degrees in Boston. Here's Dave Epstein.
22: Here's your Growing Wisdom Minute for Thursday, the 14th of May. Let's talk rainfall. We have some rain coming in for today. Many areas seeing a half an inch to an inch and a half of rain. We are dry. As a matter of fact, through today, before any rainfall, we've had 8.98 inches of rain. That is the second driest January to mid-May, let's call it, on record. Records go back to 1872, so we have not been this dry in a very long time. 1985 was just a couple of tenths of an inch drier than this, but we really have not seen anything this dry for this sort of start of the year in a very long time. The last time that we had anywhere under 10 inches was back in 2012, so it's been a while. Now we're entering an El Nino that should start to change the pattern overall, and we should start moistening up and seeing more rain. But for now, it's been really dry. For GBH News, I'm Dave Epstein.
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7: I'm Jim Browdy, head on BPR and GBH and NEPM. As the president visits China for what he calls the biggest summit in the history of the planet, and he says there's nothing that anybody else in America is talking about, is that all you're talking about? We'll open phone and text lines. Then Boston Globe business columnist Shirley Leung on where the business community is on Moulton versus Markey, and our transit panelists on whether the United States and Massachusetts should suspend the gas tax.
8: I'm Marjorie Egan. In the second hour, former Public Safety Secretary Andrew Cabral with the latest on that shooting in Memorial Drive in Cambridge and a retrial for convicted wife and son killer of South Carolina, Alex Murdoch. Then we talk with two Boston Symphony Orchestra patrons who are organizing in support of ousted maestro Andres Nelson's. And it's Am I the A-Hole Day? What to do about one dinner guest who overorders the restaurant, jacking up the bill so they can have some take-home meals for later. Weigh in next on BPR.
9: Live from NPR News in Washington, I'm Corva Coleman. Chinese President Xi Jinping hosted President Trump for a state banquet in Beijing. This came after their day of meetings. Both countries released statements. China said the issue of Taiwan should not be mishandled. That could risk conflict between the U.S. and China. During his banquet remarks, Xi emphasized cooperation. He's heard here through an interpreter.
10: We both believe that the China-U.S. relationship is the most important bilateral relationship in the world. We must make it work and never mess it up. Both China and the United States stand to gain from cooperation and lose from confrontation.
9: The White House released a statement also emphasizing cooperation, but it made no mention of Taiwan. During his banquet remarks, President Trump offered the Chinese leader and the First Lady an invitation.
11: Thank you again, President Xi, for this beautiful welcome. And tonight it is my honor to extend an invitation to you and Madam Peng to visit us at the White House this September 24th. And we look forward to it.
9: Trump departs China tomorrow. The Trump administration is withholding $1.3 billion in Medicaid payments to California. NPR's Jacqueline Diaz reports the administration is demanding that states prosecute Medicaid fraud.
12: Vice President J.D. Vance announced these actions as part of his role as the administration's fraud czar. He said the White House is targeting California because it isn't taking fraud seriously. The administration is sending letters to all 50 states. It's threatening to freeze funding to the state's Medicaid programs unless they aggressively go after Medicaid fraud. As part of this crackdown, the administration is also imposing a six-month freeze on some new Medicare enrollments by hospice and home care providers. Jacqueline Diaz, NPR News.
9: There's a new name for a medical condition that affects more than 170 million women worldwide. NPR's Allison Aubrey reports it's now called polyendocrine metabolic ovarian syndrome.
13: The syndrome is characterized by fluctuations in hormones and weight, as well as reproductive issues and skin conditions. For many years, it's been called polycystic ovary syndrome, or PCOS. But many women who struggle with the condition do not have an increase in abnormal cysts on the ovary. And this led to delays in diagnosis when doctors or patients did not know to look for the broader set of symptoms. Experts say it's important that the new name avoid reproductive terms that can heighten stigma and lead to confusion. A transition period will include an education and awareness campaign, the journey of the name change to polyendocrine metabolic ovarian syndrome is documented in a report in The Lancet. Allison Aubrey, NPR News.
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14: Good morning. With the latest from the GBH newsroom, I'm Craig LaMolt. Massachusetts health officials say the state is prepared to protect the public from infectious disease, foodborne illness, and any mass casualty incident during this summer's World Cup. The Public Health Council was given an overview of the plans Wednesday. GBH's Marilyn Scherer has more.
15: Karen Molesky with the Office of Preparedness and Emergency Management says the Department of Public Health is one of 70 agencies involved in planning for the World Cup, and the state is ready.
16: Our planning efforts are designed to support both routine health care needs and high-impact emergency scenarios.
15: Molesky says large-scale events and gatherings can strain the healthcare system, but preparation is key. This summer's World Cup is one of the largest in history. For the matches at Foxborough alone, state officials are expecting more than 2 million domestic and international visitors. Marilyn Scherer, GBH News.
14: Experts have confirmed the first great white shark of the season in Massachusetts waters off the south shore of Martha's Vineyard. Andrew Jacobs with the Aquinawampanoag Tribe's Natural Resources Department got a call earlier this week that a beachgoer had found his dead seal on the beach. He went to take a look and found it had a big bite taken out of it.
17: It was pretty telltale that it was indeed a shark bite. You know, you could see the puncture wounds, you could see the striations from the individual teeth marks.
14: Jacobs says we should be mindful that sharks are a normal presence in the waters off Cape Cod and the islands, but that people are not their intended target. Rain this afternoon could be heavy at times, high today near 60, more rain tonight, and showers likely throughout the day tomorrow with a high in the low 50s. 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
8: 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Jim Brady and Marjorie Egan. 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We're going to be back at the Boston Public Library tomorrow with our great live music performances and more. The mayor of Boston, Michelle Wu, will be with us May 27th. Good morning, Jim.
7: Hey there, Marjorie. How are you?
8: I'm good.
7: So on the menu at Trump's state dinner in China, crispy beef ribs, roast duck, tiramisu. We're leading today's show with this because, as the president said, this is the most important event ever.
11: There are those that say this is maybe the biggest summit ever. They can never remember anything like it. I can say in the United States, people aren't talking about anything else.
7: Are you talking about anything else? The lines are open at 877-301-8970. We decided to do some live polling on Trump's claim. Are you talking only about Trump's trip to China with your family and friends around the dinner table, maybe at the gas pump, maybe at work? Or maybe you're talking about his Truth Social posts. In one, he calls for Hillary Clinton to be shipped back to Haiti.
8: And in another, back to Haiti.
7: To Haiti, correct. And another one, he reposts from an account with a name, I mean, who hasn't, the name Cat Turd, calling for Obama to be arrested for being a traitor. Or maybe, I don't know, you're focused on how to feed your family, take a vacation, afford the rent, or maybe even the Epstein files. So at 877-301-8970, call or text, Marjorie and I decided it was time for a middle-of-the-month Trump watch. Let's call it for a better expression. 877-301-8970. Do you see when Heather Cox Richardson wrote something like the only issue in America that matters or something like that is that Trump is unwell.
19: Unwell. Yeah. And she has a whole thing about these tweets. And I'm going to
7: have posts. They're not tweets.
19: I'm going to post. Okay. Yeah. I'm going to have to sign up for Truth Social because that's where he is posting.
7: Oh, really good.
19: As opposed to tweeting, be on top of these things. Here's some of the stuff we know.
7: By the way, we should also say most of them are from like midnight to 4 a.m. They're in the middle of the night.
19: Yeah. In one night, he posted 90 times in 1 hour. That's faster than one every single solitary minute.
7: He's really good at this.
19: And then one time it was 160 times between 8 o'clock at night and 1 o'clock in the morning. So the theory is that he's, you know, napping during the day and up tweeting all night long. But here's some of the things. I'd forgotten about this one. But Heather Cox Richardson, the Wall Street Journal, which is a Murdoch paper, by the way, brought this to my attention. Holidays seem to bring out his most creative.
7: Holidays.
19: His Christmas message. This was on Christmas Day. He shared a holiday message that included a greeting to the radical left scum that is doing everything possible to destroy our country. And then remember the one on, and then he did another one on Easter. Easter was the day he went on the rampage about Iran, the profanity lace one on Easter Sunday, telling Iran to open the expletive deleted Strait of Hormuz, you crazy expletive deleted, or you'll be living in hell. Just watch. Praise to Allah. That was the Easter thing. Then there was that one, the midnight meltdown where he just the 160 posts in like 2 hours or something. Massive spree. That was the one where he claimed Michelle Obama was using an auto pen to sign pardons and alleging that Michelle Obama was, quote unquote, controlling Joe Biden. That was the one where he also said Barack Obama, he showed a video of Barack Obama being arrested in the White House. His themes are Obama, Biden, Hillary, of course, Michelle, of course, migrants. Migrants are big.
7: Yeah.
19: And he loves, his favorite words are like sleaze bag, loser, low IQ. He posted a picture of Hakeem Jeffries, the minority leader of the House, what you call him, minority leader of the House, Hakeem Jeffries, with a baseball bat, called him a thug, a low IQ thug. But I mean, they're kind of, I didn't realize that he was... You know, never mind the president of the United States. Imagine if your spouse or one of your kids was posting 90 posts in an hour at 3 o'clock in the morning.
7: Can I say I was not going to mention this, but since you said that, I was. I think it's fine. They're not going to be upset. To be sure that I was not off base here, I called my kids this morning, both my daughters, and said two things. I asked them: one, have you been talking about anything other than Trump's summit with Xi in China? And they said most of their time they're talking about that. And, I mean, they were honest. And the second thing I asked them, this I was nervous about, have either of you tweeted, they don't do True Social, they tweet, have either of you tweeted that Hillary should be shipped back to Haiti? And luckily, at least for me.
19: I didn't know she was in Haiti. Was she in Haiti?
7: Neither of my daughters, I want to say on the record right here, have tweeted nor reposted that she should be shipped back to Haiti.
19: Okay, well, I'm glad your daughters.
7: By the way, you know what's incredible?
19: 8,800 times in 1 year.
7: Excuse me. When I have said repeatedly on the show that the most important issue is how unwell the leader of the free world is, in free world in quotes, even you poo-poo this with me. Now that Heather Cox Richardson is saying it regularly in her Substack, all of a sudden you think it's... should be talking about
19: this.
7: She's
19: a respected history professor at Boston College. I think she has one of the biggest Substack, if not the biggest Substack audience going. And she, you know, she backs up all her assertions, Jim. So she's a reliable source. Here's another one. This is a picture.
7: Yeah, we've got to talk to our listeners at some point,
19: too, you know? 877-301-8970.
7: Yeah.
19: But I just, the extent of this is kind of surprised me. One of his themes now, of course, is the pool. The reflecting pool in front of the Washington Monument that he's, the price keeps going up on that one. I think it started at $1 million, now it's up to $12 million or something like that. By the way, just as a quick aside, you know how he wanted to go after, criminalize Jerome Powell for cost overruns?
7: Mm-hmm.
19: I mean, cost overruns.
7: That's how he really knows cost overruns.
19: We got the ballroom. In any case, there's a picture of Barack Obama, a sleeping Joe Biden, and Nancy Pelosi mm-hmm. all swimming in sewage in the reflecting pool. And his big headline there on Truth Social was "Democrats love sewage."
7: Democrats
19: like yeah. D-U-M, Democrats. So it's kind of, I got to sign up for Truth Social because I think I'm missing the essence of the presidency. And should we be concerned about this? I don't know, Jim.
7: No, obviously, as I say, she's concerned now because Heather Cox Richardson told her to be concerned. When I suggested it, no, we don't really care. 877-301-8970. And by the way, you're going to have to humor me. Anybody who calls, you can talk about whatever you want around Trump. The first question you must answer is the president saying, can we hear what the president said again in China to make sure people understand what the question is? Here it is.
11: There are those that say this is maybe the biggest summit ever.
7: Ever.
11: They can never remember anything like it.
7: Nothing.
11: I can say in the United States, it's people aren't talking about anything else.
7: We want to know if you're talking about anything else. And if it is, we want to know what you're talking about.
19: Why? Apparently, this must have been a big thing on the right yesterday because there was some CIA whistleblower testifying on about COVID yesterday. I missed that one. That must have been on Fox News. If Texas should text back and tell me where you
7: saw. You know what happened, by the way?
19: CIA whistleblower.
7: For about a split second last night, I wanted to talk about the CIA whistleblower, but I was so busy talking about the greatest summit ever. By the way, on a serious note here, one of the things she has said is the notion of, I'm going to paraphrase, Taiwan independence and cross freedom, meaning your ability to cross through the Strait freedom, is as irreconcilable as fire and water. Meaning, if Trump is hoping on getting the Strait open with the help of the Chinese, who are very friendly with Iran, then obviously he's going to have to be as weak as a lot of his fear he'll be on Taiwan.
19: You know, I'm making jokes here about Truth Social and about these crazy posts, but you know, on a serious note, it is really sad because we're watching. We have been the greatest superpower on Earth. No, I'm not talking about that. I'm talking about the fact that we have been the greatest superpower on Earth. And mostly, we've made a lot of mistakes, but the most benign hegemon in history, really, when you think of other people with our power. And,
7: gone.
19: The whole world is making fun of us.
7: Chuck in Brighton, are you talking about anything other than the summit in China?
20: I know nobody who is talking about the summit in China, and
7: okay,
20: you know, I
7: that's
20: think if
7: honest.
20: You took if you took all of the president's truths, you would find that it's probably the last thing that he's actually talking about.
7: That is an excellent
20: what I do
7: point.
20: What I do know that Go people ahead, are Sean. Talking about that
19: what?
20: I speak to,
19: what?
20: they're talking about the economy.
19: Yeah,
20: they're talking about data centers. They're talking about the Epstein files. If you look at what his administration is talking about, Susie Wiles is talking about the 2020 election.
7: Mm-hmm,
20: Sean Duffy is talking about his reality road trip. RFK Jr. is talking about teenage boy sperm counts. Nobody's talking about China.
19: Oh, yeah. That was a good one. He talked about the teenage boy's sperm counts back in the 70s when he himself was a teenage boy. So I guess that's how he knows about sperm counts back from the 70s.
7: Chuck, you should be hosting this show. That was brilliant. Thank you for a great opening
19: call. In the context
7: call.
19: Of RFK Jr., we should also point out that apparently the Cleveland Clinic, which
7: is
19: one of the most respected hospitals in the country, apparently RFK Jr., who I think most of us think has lost his marbles and is a nut, they allowed him in the operating room with a patient who was splayed open, as the story put it, for heart surgery. It does not sound to me from these stories that this patient had any idea this was happening. And they allowed Robert F. Kennedy Jr. in the midst of this operation to fiddle with the controls of a robotic arm. Now, they're saying it was a disconnected robotic arm, as if that makes it any better. Can you imagine if you wouldn't know because you'd be knocked out, but if a loved one or a family member was having open heart surgery and they let RFK Jr. in to the operating room to touch the robotic arms that were doing the surgery?
7: I'm sorry, you should read the companion story.
19: Okay.
7: The patient was given a choice between RFK or J.D. Vance using the robotic arm. Here are a couple of texts. Okay. Susan in Manchester, New Hampshire. Well, I want to talk about somehow escaping Trump altogether. My focus, the asteroid, is due to pass closer to us than the moon. Maybe calculations are wrong and we can all go at once.
19: Yeah, it could be like in that movie with Leonardo DiCaprio.
7: Was it Don't Look Up? Here's John from Peabody. Movie. Trump is in China? I had no idea. I've been busy rolling panties, cleaning out my lint brush, watching my grass grow, turning my lights off, and any number of things that I deem more important than watching this moron embarrass us further than he already has.
19: And by the way, we should point out that we've solved some mysteries here.
7: What are
19: they? I think it was the Wall Street Journal that reported this. And Wall Street Journal, again, conservative paper owned by Rupert Murdoch.
7: Well, the news reporting is not... The news reporting is excellent. It's straight down the middle. It doesn't have a political bias.
19: But even their op-ed page and their opinion page has been very truffled.
7: I agree.
19: Because I think that they have a different audience, a more business, like Bill Well type, Charlie Baker.
7: Because he also
19: Charlie
7: owns
19: Baker.
7: The Post, the New York Post.
19: Yes.
7: I'm sorry.
19: Which is a tabloid. Yeah. Anyway, there's this young woman, her name is Natalie Harp, I think, or Hope, or something like that. And she's the executive assistant. Apparently what goes on here is she goes through all these places like Cat Turd. Was that place you mentioned?
7: Cat Turd was the screen name.
19: The kind of stuff that she thinks that the president might like and delivers it to him. And apparently she's posting, helping him post some of these things. So maybe he himself did not post 90 times in an hour, which is really kind of hard to imagine. Maybe she did some and he did some. But in any case, in the middle of the night, she's giving him these posts. And she apparently is the one that posted the picture of Barack and Michelle Obama looking like apes.
7: Apes, that's correct.
19: And she's also the one who posted the picture of Trump portraying himself as Jesus Christ that he later claimed was not supposed
7: to be Jesus Christ. I didn't hear the first thing you said. While she's posting, you did say that she posts nothing without his approval.
19: That is right.
7: Okay.
19: And nobody else knows. She and he are in this posting duo together.
7: Yeah. Okay, let's go to Liza. You're in Rhode Island. Thank you for waiting and thank you for calling. Hi.
0: Hi, guys. I'm talking about the Eurovision. There you go.
19: The what?
0: Eurovision.
7: The competition. Is that what you're talking about?
0: Come on now.
7: No.
0: My migraines have increased from this orange fool. So it's like I need a reprieve from him. A respite, right? Respite?
7: Respite, so, yes.
0: There you go. That one.
7: That one, yeah.
0: So, yeah.
7: Okay,
0: five
7: go ahead.
0: European countries, including Ireland, where I'm from, are boycotting it because we just don't do genocide.
7: Yeah.
0: And Russia were kicked out because of their... You know, their aggression towards Ukraine, and Israel are in it. And it's, you know, if the rules are the rules, they're not following it. So there's a whole nother land and grief going on. And it's in Austria this year. And I was supposed to go with my kid's sister. And
7: you're not going.
0: I'm not there.
7: I noticed that. Liza, can I ask you a question?
0: There's a whole thing going on. And the comments online are actually quite funny. Give me a break.
7: Do you follow Cat Turd on Twitter or do you not?
0: No, not that fella, but I do CUCK Turd. That one's funny.
7: Okay.
19: Oh.
7: We'll check it out.
19: Oh,
7: Liza,
19: goodness.
7: Thanks for an excellent call. I'm sorry you're missing Eurovision, but I totally understand this big controversy, obviously. 877-301-8970.
19: Bob and Rehoboth is concerned that China might be out of Big Macs. We don't know.
7: By the way, can I tell you something? I've been to China a number of times. My kids were both born in China. When you go to China, I've told you this before, the lines at McDonald's and Starbucks and other American fast food, and the food in China is just, if you like Chinese food here, multiply by 1,000
19: exquisite.
7: How great it is. You can't imagine how big American fast food chains are in China. It is really incredible.
19: Well, I still think we're leading the world in fast food chains, are we not?
7: Can I tell you something? Jamie has been off a bunch of days.
19: Yeah.
7: He comes back. The first note he types us on our screen is, now I want a Big Mac. Should we order in for lunch? Maybe you should pay attention to the show. Oh, actually, it's Hannah. Hannah, you haven't had a Big Mac in your life. Let me just say that right now. Not a chance. Stefan, I think is how you pronounce it, in Gloucester. Welcome to the show. Hi.
21: Hi, thank you. First time, long time.
7: Well, we really appreciate it.
21: Chuck is a tough act to follow.
7: He was good.
21: And I guess I want to talk about the volume of the posts and the tone of them. And it's pretty clear that he's not the only one that's cranking these things out. I mean, it's fun to imagine his tiny little fingers flying across the screen as a blur.
7: Tiny little fingers. Go ahead.
21: It's, 160 posts in 120 minutes. It's,
19: Natalie's helping
7: Natalie
19: him.
7: Harp,
19: Natalie
7: yeah.
19: is helping him.
7: Yeah,
19: she's a 30 years old, lovely looking young woman. I wonder if her parents are concerned.
7: Hey, Stefan, do you? Since Marjorie was dismissing my concerns pretty much about his, let's call it mental health, until Heather Cox Richardson started writing about it, have you been worried about what this suggests about the state of his health, mental health?
21: I certainly am. I mean, it's the decline is obvious and steady.
7: Yeah. Hey, we're really glad you made your first call. I hope it's the second one soon. Stefan, thank you very much for doing it. 877-301-8970 is the number. Sally in Newburyport, hi.
2: Hi, thank you for taking my call.
7: Of course.
2: I am concerned about the fact that I am spending over $160 a week in gas to do my job right now.
7: Well, what's your job?
19: Wow.
7: What's your job?
2: I sell food to restaurants.
7: Uh-huh.
2: So the topic amongst my colleagues is the gas prices that we're paying, but also the freight charges that our company is paying.
7: Yeah.
2: To have a truck come in to our warehouse right now is $1,000 freight charge, and so I just left the warehouse. There were 6 trucks there. That's $6,000 in freight charges. And guess who's going to be paying that?
7: Yeah, we are.
2: Consumer.
7: Yeah. Hey, Sally, you said $160 a week on gas. What were you paying before Iran, before February 28th?
2: So I had never. Before Iran, I had never paid more than $30 to fill my tank. I have a Toyota RAV4. Now, just this morning, I paid $67.
7: So it's more than 100% increase for you.
19: We're making jokes here, but this is the really sad thing about what's going on. I don't know how we get out of this.
7: What did he say yesterday? I don't think about the financial plight of Americans at all, he said.
19: I mean, people
7: Sally,
19: say,
7: Sally, thank you for your call.
19: He can just walk away. Well, how does he walk away with the strait still not open? And he talks incessantly about getting rid of nuclear weapons, and he hasn't done anything about that.
7: Well, don't you think he's going to attempt to trade Taiwan's independence for the opening of the strait? There's no question that if China communicated to Iran and had a deal, that it would move Iran towards allowing the opening of the strait. But Trump's going to have to give up something big, even if he lies about it afterwards.
19: And think about that. We have assured them that we would defend them. For how long?
7: Yeah. Well, also, do you know, I know after we had the show yesterday, I checked something. I believe there was an $11 billion commitment that was made late last year to their defense, has not been effectuated by Trump. So the money has either been appropriated or approved. I'm not sure what the verb is, but it has not been spent. 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
19: Richard from Martha's Vineyard said in the vineyard, all they're talking about is ticks. They have those ticks down there where you get bitten by them, you can't eat meat for 6 months or something. Yeah, I don't blame you. That's really horrible.
7: But you know what the problem is? If you have another issue, whether it's gas prices or ticks, I think what the president would suggest is if you just talk nonstop about the most important summit in the history of the world, then you won't have to... You know, by the way, the abject insecurity of Trump in this is staggering. There are those that say this is maybe the biggest summit ever. I can say in the United States, people aren't talking about anything else.
19: Well, like I said, I think someone who's up all night or half the night tweeting, you got to be just, again, think about that in your own family. You would be very concerned. I forgot to mention the one about these fast boats that the Trump administration has said without evidence
7: are filled
19: with drug dealers. We don't know that.
7: That is correct.

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1: Oh, no, remember Nixon going to China and then going to Russia to meet Brezhnev, and we got salt out of that and probably an end to the Vietnam War. So, yeah, that was more important than Trump there now.
2: Vince, thanks, and very generous of you, and you did the right thing on a couple of counts there. Maybe he gave to the animal thing because of the Haiti comments during the election from Trump in Ohio, or was it Vance in Ohio? Trump and that debate, and then about the people, the Haitians in Ohio. Do you know, I was, show how wrong I am about politics. Who makes fun of me about this all the time? Oh, our friend who shall remain unnamed. How many times did I say on the radio, this is the thing that's going to ruin Trump? I thought after the Haiti comments about eating cats and dogs, I said, I sincerely believe this is it for this guy. There's no chance he wins the election. Appears I may have been wrong.
3: Oh, people are with him. We get texts all the time saying that we have Trump derangement syndrome.
2: Don't get tons.
3: I would say at this point, if you don't have Trump derangement system, you might want to think about the state of your own head. I mean,
2: by the way, we're thinking of canceling all other guests because all we really want to talk about is Trump's trip to China. So we'll decide during the break and let you know.
3: Okay. Thank you very much for your calls and your texts. We're moving on. We're going to talk with Boston Globe business columnist Shirley Leung. She's going to talk a lot about a lot of stuff, including the kind of uproar about Fidelity wanting people to work at home again. She's going to say it's a bad idea. Other people think it's a great idea to fill up downtown the streets in Boston, how that's going with fixing them. I'm Marjorie Egan. He's Jim Browder. 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
2: 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And Mayor Wu joins us on the 27th of May. We're joined now on Zoom by Shirley Leung. 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
3: Oh, yeah.
2: It's great to see you, Shirley. Hi.
7: Hi. Hi, Jim. Hi, Marjorie.
3: Yeah, I love it, too. I do love the gossipy
2: parts. Really good.
3: You get on page 4 or 5 if you're doing a printout of the story. But anyway, let's start with Sparkle at the Park. You went to this. Tell people what it is and why you went.
7: So this is one of the big annual fundraisers for Emerald Necklace Conservancy. And they've been in the news because they sued Mayor Wu and also the city of Boston over the redevelopment of White Stadium. They believe that White Stadium, which is inside Franklin Park, that the city improperly decided to cut a deal with the women's soccer team to redevelop the stadium there and use it for the women's soccer team and also BPS. So anyways, you know, in what people widely seen as an act of retaliation, the city of Boston decided not to grant the Emerald Necklace Conservancy a permit. They usually hold a big fundraiser. It's, you know, it's the ladies with the big hats, lunching ladies with the big hats. They take over a park and they raise a lot of money to help fix up city parks. And so this year they were unable to have it in the park. They had to regroup with 6 weeks to go.

0: And they decided to have it, they just rename it Sparkle at the Park. And it was held at a board member's home in Milton.
1: What was the attitude? What was the feel in the room last night?
0: It was very festive. It, you know, I didn't know what to expect. And people were really dressed up. Some people wore hats. It was very fancy. You know, there was a harpist and there's caviar. And, you know, it was a $650 a head ticket. And but it's for a good cause. I was, you know, when we talk to supporters of ENC, it's typically the president or Ben Taylor, the former, you know, owner, publisher of the Globe, long time, and who's a big supporter of ENC. And you just only hear them talking. You don't hear the other kind of supporters of ENC. And I was struck by how they're all on message. They're all for the Conservancy taking on the mayor, taking on the city, and trying to fight for Franklin Park. They really do not want a professional soccer stadium there. They think that they don't think it's right, and they've taken this lawsuit is now gone all the way up to the SJC, and they're waiting for a ruling on what's going to happen.
1: Right. The argument was either I think last week actually the oral argument was
0: a few weeks ago.
1: It was the one other thing that's happening that I thought was really significant that didn't get nearly as enough play in my estimation. Out of nowhere, maybe you knew this was coming, Mayor Wu announced next week that you can't drive to White Stadium for any of the professional soccer league games, and you can go to certain locations, take a shuttle or other kinds of things, but that seemed to me to be a major bow to the concern of those in the neighborhood. And by the way, the neighborhood is not unanimous on this. As we discussed when the Emerald Necklace people were in the studio, we looked at the voting between Josh Kraft, who obviously had a problem with White Stadium, and Wu in that very district, and a majority of people voted for Wu. They didn't vote for Josh Kraft.
2: Well, I think a lot of people want the stadium fixed up, too.
1: Yeah, so what do you make,
0: right.
1: What do you make of the no-drive thing? Was that them something or no?
0: I think the city has been consistent and the mayor has been consistent. We don't want people driving
1: there.
0: Maybe it's the details of it. You know, some of the details are like you have to say how you're going to get there.
1: When you buy your ticket, that's incredible.
0: Right. Like that seems, I didn't hear about that, but I think they've been fairly consistent. Okay. We don't want you driving there. We want you to take public transportation. But of course, that's all being worked out. I mean, it'll be very interesting. It's you know, it's one thing to encourage people to take public transportation and discourage people from driving. But who knows? People might just end up still driving. They might. I don't know if there's. It'll be interesting. What are the consequences if you choose to drive?
1: Yeah. Also interesting is if the SJC rules against the city, even though the lower courts have ruled with them, what happens then? We're talking to Shirley Leung. Speaking of football, this FIFA thing, beyond the corruption of FIFA through the years, to talk about an organization, we've been complaining that the state legislature is not as helpful as they should be. FIFA is making it impossible for people to hold viewing events. Right. Explain what's going on.
0: Right. So the state, I believe, has provided $10 million to give out to cities and organizations so they can celebrate, you know, World Cup. And largely, I think a lot of people want to have watch parties, you know. There'll be games all summer long, including 7 here in Boston at Gillette Stadium. But there'll be lots of games to watch. And this is a great way to rally the community, to get everybody around during the summer and celebrate. You know, people are calling it the summer of soccer, you know. Mm-hmm. And it seemed very simple. They just want, a license to broadcast the games, right, in front of a big group. And FIFA is I think only granted 2 out of 17 applications in Massachusetts for the right to air to broadcast these World Cup games. It just seems very simple thing that they could just say yes to, but the story makes it sound like not even local planners, like they can't forget about this. No one can reach FIFA. I was like, June 13th is the first game here.
1: Yeah.
0: I mean, we're about a month away. It's hard to kind of organize watch parties, which explains why some towns are canceling them or not even, they're not pursuing them.
2: You know, I read in one of these stories that about half of the people polled didn't even care about FIFA coming. And I thought, well, that's terrible. Or maybe it isn't terrible because we're mostly a football, baseball, basketball country. So I didn't know. What'd you make of that?
0: Yeah, that was in our Power Play newsletter. Okay,
2: that's where I read it, in your Power Play newsletter.
0: Yeah, that was an Emerson poll. And, you know, they said that 49% of respondents in their poll could care less that, you know, World Cup is here. They had, but I think it speaks to people. It's been very hard to energize Americans around soccer.
2: Yeah.
0: But like it or, I mean, whether you like soccer or not, it's going to affect, you know, hosting seven World Cup games is going to affect our daily lives on those days. I mean, traffic will be a standstill. It'll be hard to get around. You know, even if you take the train service will be disrupted during that time. So we're going to have to start paying attention to World Cup, whether we like it or not.
1: One more, fact to this incredible organization that makes nothing easy except giving them money. On their website, their own resale platform, there are 4 tickets for the final at MetLife Stadium in Jersey. Shirley's nodding because she knows the answers. Do you know how much those 4 tickets are selling for each on the website, the resale platform
2: in New Jersey?
1: By FIFA for the final in Jersey?
2: I have no idea.
1: Take a guess.
0: Yeah, take a guess, Marjorie.
2: 5,000?
1: $2.3 million each for 4 tickets. And by the way, the only reason I bring that up is the reason these viewing parties are so important is because nobody can afford to go to the damn games.
0: Right.
1: So if you're into football, soccer, whatever you want to call it, it's your opportunity to join with other people who share your worldview and see the damn games and have fun.
0: I mean, even the ticket, I mean, forget about the World Cup final, right? Even the regular tickets are hundreds of dollars, you know?
2: And you said probably in your newsletter too, that a lot of the hotels aren't booking the way they expected to.
0: Yeah, they haven't been booking. But you know, we also have July 4th.
2: Yeah.
0: It's a big year for July 4th, 250th anniversary. We have tall ships. So I think the hotels will be full this summer. I think it'll be fine.
1: So Shirley, yesterday Marjorie and I had to go somewhere together, and we decided on the way back we'd listen to your podcast.
2: That's right.
1: And the podcast,
2: Say More podcast
1: was about a topic that matters a lot to us, namely the Fidelity announced last week that not all, but most of their employees need to return to work full time. And a Globe reporter who seemed to support that concept for a variety of reasons, good for downtown,
2: etc., wrote
1: the story, and he said he never got more feedback in anything he's ever written was Larry Edelman. So yes. Shirley debates Larry Edelman on her podcast about hybrid, which Shirley supports, versus in-office work, which is where Larry is. Here are the opening remarks from Shirley to Larry and Larry's response in this debate that you should all go listen to on the Say More podcast. Here's Shirley and Larry.
3: Larry lives in upstate New York, and he's only back in the office, I don't know.
4: Every other month.
3: Is it every other month?
4: Yeah, on a good month.
3: So, Larry, how could you tell the entire newsroom and the entire city to come back to work when you yourself have been working remotely since 2020?
1: Now, if there was a referee in that debate, they would have said, it's over.
2: It's over.
1: TKO. Yeah. Let's move on.
2: Yeah, and he said a lot of people were calling him an a-hole in the comments in the Globe.
0: Well, this is a funny story. So Larry, so John Chesto, my Power Play co-author, you know, wrote a story about Fidelity announcing that workers have to return to the office. Many workers have to return to the office 5 days a week starting in September. Mm-hmm. And then Larry decides to write said, yeah, I agree with that. I think more boss employers should do the same as Fidelity. And then I wrote a rebuttal and then we did a debate. And what unbeknownst to Larry is that he started World War III in the newsroom.
1: Huge. It's amazing.
0: And people are slacking me, they're emailing me. He's like, you have to write a rebuttal, you know? And so I did. But of course, because Larry is working from home in upstate New York, guess what? He's oblivious. He has no idea that this is happening. And so when he came, he actually came into the office to record the podcast. And guess what happened when he walked into the newsroom?
2: What?
1: I hope he was...
0: People... Well, people clapped in sarcastically because he's never there. We had to recognize that Larry Edelman was in the office. So he gave the newsroom broke into spontaneous clapping and Larry recognized that was not, they were not cheering him.
1: You know what? In a moment of seriousness, though, the one thing, and by the way, I would love to see more people back at work for a variety of reasons, one of them being downtown needs it, but I understand individuals' needs, and you articulated that, I saw it quite well.
2: She's talking about parents with young kids.
1: But the most important point that Larry made, and it's the most important point because it's a point I've made 100 times on this show, is that people who really get screwed, particularly if they're in our business, are young people who don't have an opportunity to have someone sitting a desk away who's been doing journalism for 15, 20, 30 years, and who, even if it's only by osmosis, I mean, I know I was not young, but I was young at this work. I've said this a million times when I got my first media job at NECN a bunch of years ago, and I had Chet Curtis sitting next to me, and R.D. Yeah. Saul sitting two desks away.
0: Yeah. Oh, wow.
1: And a huge, huge amount of what I learned was by being in the presence of two huge presences in journalism in Greater Boston for all these years. So that point is an important one, but I love the podcast. By the way, you're listening to BPR on GBH and NEPM.
2: So you guys wrote about Markey and Seth Moulton. Seth Moulton, of course, is the congressman from the North Shore. He's challenging Ed Markey, who was a United States senator. What'd you find?
0: Yeah, so this was for the lead story for Power Play on Tuesday. And, you know, usually the business leaders, they like to stay on the sidelines, right? They are, and stay on the sidelines in kind of heated political races. And certainly, you know, more than likely, they're going to, you know, be for the incumbent. You know, they do not want to, you know, ruffle any feathers and rock the boat in any way. And what I found really interesting is that there was a significant number of business leaders who've decided to publicly back the challenger, back Moulton. And I don't think that happened last time when Markey faced another challenger, another serious challenger, Joe Kennedy. And so I thought that was a really a big departure. And one of his finance co-chairs is well-known Boston venture capitalist, Jeff Buskang. And I've known Jeff for more than a decade, but I did not know that he was the finance co-chair for Seth Moulton when he first ran for Congress in 2014, because Seth Moulton went to Harvard Business School, and Jeff also teaches at Harvard Business School, so he was a student of Jeff's.
1: Yeah, I didn't know that until I read it in your thing either.
0: Right, and so last summer, Moulton was already thinking about challenging Markey, so he approached Buskang last summer and said, would you be my finance chair again? And he's absolutely. So he jumped on board. So that's why you're seeing a lot of business leaders. There was a formation of a business advisory council with about 40 members all publicly speaking out on they're supporting Moulton. I mean, one of the things that's come out is that some of these business leaders, they just don't feel that the delegation has been strong enough in terms of fighting for the Massachusetts economy. Yeah. Right now, it's under attack by the Trump administration, you know, the loss of federal research dollars, and they want a more forceful response. They think that, you know, Moulton, with his, you know, MBA from Harvard, more moderate views, he could be more effective than Markey.
1: But in fairness, you should say, well, it is unusual not to publicly not support the incumbent. You went on to say there are a lot of leaders in the business community.
0: Yes.
1: We only have 30 seconds, including John Rosenthal, who you wrote about in another context, which we'll discuss with you next week.
2: I thought it was generational. It looked to me that
0: it is. It is a little bit generational. Yeah. It is. And then some people are loyalists, so they're never going to leave Markey. Like Rob Hale was another person who was part of there because he deregulated telecom, and that's why Rob Hale's incredibly.
1: And Rob supports a lot of Republicans, by the way. So
0: and Democrats too. But
1: No, I wasn't. I didn't mean that as a criticism.
0: More progressive than I thought.
1: Yeah.
0: Yeah.
1: In any case,
0: more
1: Shirley, love the newsletter. People should subscribe.
2: It's great.
1: Quickly. How do you subscribe? Really quickly.
0: Just globe.com/powerplay.
1: And you'll actually get it, unlike the soup newsletter. See you later, Shirley.
2: For the soup.
1: Take care. Bye. We're going to keep waiting, too.
2: Shirley Young is business columnist of the Boston Globe, host of the Great Say More podcast, co-creator with John Chesto of the always delivered to your inbox Power Play newsletter. Up next, our transit panel. We're going to talk about the T. We're going to talk about the bridges to the Cape and more. I'm Marjorie Egan. He's Jim Brad. 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
1: 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Mayor Wu joins us for an hour of Ask the Mayor on May 27th at the library. Joined now on Zoom by former Transportation Secretary for Massachusetts, Jim Aloisi. Reggie Ramos as well. Reggie is the Executive Director of the Statewide Transit Coalition Transportation for Massachusetts. Jim, Reggie, it's great to see you both.
11: Good to see you both too.
2: Yeah, that's hi. Good. Thank you. Thank you very much for joining us. So we just had a caller who said she's in the food delivery business. Her gas is now costing her $160 a week and she's going broke. A lot of talk nationally and locally, Jim Aloisi, about getting rid of the gas tax nationally and in Massachusetts. Is that a good idea?
12: No, it's a terrible idea, Marjorie.
2: It is?
12: We don't have enough money in the Federal Highway Trust Fund to do what we need to do normally. The Federal Highway Trust Fund is funded entirely by the federal gas tax. The state, one of the largest amounts of revenue that comes into the state government for transportation is from the state gas tax. So if you start creating gas tax holidays, you're going to give very, very modest, almost frankly insignificant help to people in the short term. And in the long term, you're going to deprive those very same people and everyone else of the funding they need to invest in our transportation infrastructure. The pain point at the gas pump is not because of the tax. At the federal level and at the state level, the gas tax hasn't gone up in a long, long, long time. It doesn't even meet inflation. That's not what's driving the price of gas. What's driving the price of gas is the ill-informed war in Iran. What's driving the price of gas is the higher costs of to oil companies because of what's going on there. And guess what? What we know about the private sector, we know this from COVID and inflation. Once they're able to raise prices on you, it's really hard for them to reduce it. So it's not a gas tax solution because it's not a gas tax problem.
1: Well, Reggie. Let me just say, yes. I am guessing, I'm looking at the text yet. My guess is that what cash-strapped people would say, even if they're nodding in agreement with Jim, and I'm guessing what you're going to say, they're not talking about ending the gas tax, the proponents, the Trumps, and, for example, the Republicans running for governor. They're talking about suspension during the worst of this economic crisis, even if it is primarily caused by Iran. If a permanent cessation is no good, what's wrong with a multi-month pause so that people can get a little bit of a break?
11: I think the real answer to this is that the only way we can address this is to stop the war, right? Because that's what's driving up the cost here. And even if it's a temporary temporary sort of reprieve, it still doesn't solve the problem of affordability. You know, Jim was talking about the Highway Trust Fund. That trust fund is going to be insolvent in 2028, still assuming that we get the same gas taxes, right, as we do right now. Even if you just say every year there's $41 billion that's being raised out of this gas tax on a national level. 6 months, $20 billion outside of an already outdated transportation network for the entire country. I will say that's a very risky thing to do and say, even for a country that has failed to diversify its energy sources. So we are not in the position to say that, and neither are our transportation systems in the position to sacrifice, even if you say it's 6 months. So my answer to that is super dangerous precedent. It's going to be super dangerous.
2: Can we move on?
1: Sure.
2: Yeah. I was stunned by this. We had Brian Shortsleeve on, who's running for the GOP to be the governor, the Republican governor of the Commonwealth. I was wrong, and he was right. I thought people were much more happy with the T now, with Phil Lang there, the Ted Lasso of the T, and these made all these, got rid of the slow zones, etc. But this Mass Inc. poll.
1: It's Reggie's poll.
11: Oh, no.
1: It's Reggie's poll.
2: That's right. It's your poll. It's your poll. Says, where's it? 82% of people think the state's transportation system is in fair or poor condition.
1: Wait, keep going. And then the T is next.
2: And the T is on the next page.
1: Here it is. A few respondents see minimal progress of the T. 43% say the system is about the same. Roughly equal numbers say it has improved. Only 21% or gotten worse. 19%. I'm as shocked as she is, not only because there have been improvements, but because Aang, at least in our judgment, is a really effective messenger. But apparently, the voters don't think this. Reggie?
11: Jim, I totally agree with your estimation and description of General Manager Aang. And this is not to take away, you know, the good things that he has done. So two things about this poll. One, this is a statewide poll. So obviously we're reaching areas where, you know, the MBTA is not providing service. So if you really parse the numbers, the folks, as you get into Route 128, where the service of the MBTA is felt, you will see that there's a larger portion there that has seen improvement. I would say about 30% or so. I don't have the correct, precise numbers with me right now. About 38%. But the other piece to this is that, you know, when you're talking about the transportation network or system across the Commonwealth, you're also taking into consideration not just the T. So there are really two questions here. Writ large, the transportation system writ large, including roads and bridges, which we all know we have in the state more than 600 bridges that need repair. And also looking at the state of sidewalks, which we know outside of the greater Boston area is not at the greatest state. But I want to contextualize the MBTA questions, because all of us who use, especially I'm a transit user, we you know, the improvements are palpable. I want to distinguish that this poll was taken in March, in the early weeks of March. We had gotten through a snowstorm. We had just gotten from a red line disruption or suspension of services. There was a disruption of service due to maintenance on the commuter rail. So there were all these factors. And when you do this poll, the last thing that people experience is what shows up on the poll.
1: I hear you. Having said that, I still think the numbers, despite all your qualifications, are much lower than I would have thought. Were you surprised, Jim Aloisi? Or no?
12: No.
1: Why?
12: To be honest. Well, because I think there's a difference. First of all, I've never seen Ted Lasso, so I'm confused by the reference. But
2: very upbeat kind of guy.
1: He's the governor of Utah.
12: Yeah. Actually, that doesn't surprise you in any way. There's a difference between, you know, media narrative and lived experience. I mean, I'm a daily Redline user, and sometimes it's great, sometimes it's not so great. I mean, I think that, so I think if you're using the T every day, depending on the line that you're using, depending on the mode, you might not have the most stellar experience, right? I mean, it's not Phil Lang's fault that we don't have enough modern red line trains, but you know, that affects service on the red line significantly. It's not Phil Lang's fault that the Green Line Extension service leaves a lot to be desired, but it affects how people think about the T, right? So I think you can separate out what he's done as general manager, which is, focus on state of good repair, give people some confidence that the place is well run from the actual lived experience, which may or may not have anything to do with him, right? It's not about him or Ted Lasso. It's about what people are experiencing on a day-to-day basis. And so I'm not surprised by it. I mean, I think you can look on the Transit Matters website. We keep track of why there are disruptions on certain lines. Like on the Red Line, if you go into it, you'll see almost always it's because a train is failing. It's because it's the old trains, right? Mm. So there's a lot that has been done. There's a lot that needs to be done, and that's the state that we're in.
1: You know, Jim, I want to stay with you because if Marjorie asked this question, she would pretend she's asking it for a listener when it's really for her. The Sagamore Bridge replacement is theoretically, and I use that word with emphasis, at least from my perspective, funded. The Bourne Bridge replacement apparently is not. And there's great concern that if it is not, there may have to be some rehab work done, which could shut it down, it being the Bourne Bridge, for a significant period of time. What do you say to the Marjories of the world and those people who spend a lot of time on the Cape about what the future of the Sagamore and the Bourne are?
12: You know, I was thinking about this, and I was going to channel Barney Frank and say maybe we should fill in the canal.
1: We should raise the city as a great line.
12: So here's the deal, and this is a point of departure I have with the governor. I think it was a mistake for her to immediately dismiss any idea that you would put tolls on the bridges of crossing to the Cape. If you want a revenue stream, that's a fantastic potential revenue stream. You can make that toll system work for full-time residents and businesses on the Cape, just like we have a discount for people who live in the North End and East Boston and South Boston. You can have a discount program for qualified folks all across the Cape. But then we all know, particularly seasonally, and I think those seasons grow, that there are a lot of people who wouldn't qualify for that. And so I think it's, as we're talking about the gas tax, which even in its best day, no one's going to raise it. It's not indexed for inflation, and it continues to go down because more people have fuel-efficient cars and EVs. We need to replace that with new revenue sources, and it's not all coming from the millionaire's tax, folks, right? So I think the answer, Marjorie, is that there should be an honest and earnest conversation about tolling the bridges and developing a revenue stream and using that revenue stream to support and invest in the people who live there and who depend on the bridges.
2: One of those overhead things like we do now on the turnpike.
1: We
12: are in a world where, at least for the next period of time, hopefully not that long, federal revenue sources are going to be limited across the board and particularly in blue states. We need to be more self-reliant. And the way to be more self-reliant is to have these conversations about tolling bridges, congestion pricing, which the mayor raised the other day, week ago. These are not easy conversations, but they're necessary. And I think they can be made to be fair in ways that work for people. So I would say to the folks who use the Bourne Bridge, we can have a toll system that works like the tunnels in East Boston and the North End and South Boston that's fair to you and that brings in the revenue that that can be bonded against in order to make those bridges work.
1: You're listening to BPR on GBH and NEPM.
2: So, Reggie, you're very involved in this. I want to talk to you about this piece in the Globe. You're quoted in it talking about Mayor Wu seems to be backing away from her ambitious efforts to put in more bike lanes, do more all those kind of pedestrian-friendly remaking of the streets. What's going on?
11: Here we go. There have been a couple, I would say 16 projects that sort of have not moved since last year, almost 18 months now. If you guys recall, the city came out with a 30-day review, effectively stopping or pausing some of these projects. Now, I want to qualify, some of these projects we've started seeing them, some movements on them, but only because like federal funding is going to run out if we don't move these projects. So thankfully, those milestones need to be fulfilled. But we're seeing this, you know, State Street yesterday, that was supposed to be a rethinking and redesign of an entire area that would make pedestrians and bikers safe. But now we're seeing that being reduced to a repaving project, which is quite disheartening. And there are many projects, Marjorie, that have been taken out of the city's capital capital plan. Some of these are in Jamaica Plain, some in, you know, you've heard about the Roxbury Resilient Corridor as well. Yeah, and all of that. So there are these projects that are being paused, and we need an answer of why they're pausing it and what's the timeline. It's hard to even just get updates from the city, and I'm wondering when we could have that conversation that really covers all of these projects. Right now, we're just hearing trickles of some of these projects. Yeah,
1: you know, I know you can't plumb Jim Mayor Wu's mind. We asked Mayor Wu during the campaign when Josh Kraft was still running if she had stepped back on some street structures because of his criticism. She, of course, said no. And I think, in fairness, it had some impact. She won that primary by a mere 49 points, I assume, or whatever it was. 49.
2: It's a lot. There's a landslide, I think you could say.
1: The preliminary, not a primary, I guess it's called here. I'm sort of surprised. Not only has some of this stuff been paused, but apparently, not unlike the criticism of... not unlike the criticism of when Kristi Noem said at DHS, I got to approve every contract over $100,000. Apparently, virtually everything that happens on the streets now has to run through Mayor Wu's desk. And by the way, we'll ask her this directly when she's with us on the 27th. What do you think is going on? I always thought this was as central to her agenda as practically anything she was doing. What's going on?
12: Well, I would say I have to preface this. I'm a big fan and a big supporter of the mayor.
1: That's fine, so, of course. That's fine.
12: I'm willing to give her some space. I think that she is of the view, but she can obviously you have to ask her. I think that there's a view that the rollout of bus and bike lanes in the first administration might have been better handled than it was, and in terms of location. The locations that were picked in terms of how they were implemented. I have said to her directly and to others, I think that the metrics shouldn't be how many miles we're doing, whether it's a bike lane or a bus lane. I think the metrics should be, are we giving people better access? Now, she's had turnover because typically after first administration, new people come in. She still has an interim chief of streets. I don't think she has a deputy officially yet. I think they need to get up to capacity in City Hall, and I'm expecting that when that happens, we'll see a new approach to this. There obviously are budget constraints.
1: 20 seconds. Yeah, go ahead.
12: Weren't present, right? So I'm willing to give her some space. I do think that I believe she cares about these issues. I think she wants to get them right. I think we advocates need to work more closely with them.
1: Reggie, we'll give you time after we talk to Mayor Wu next time you're on. That'll be your response.
2: Yeah, we're
1: fair enough,
2: job.
1: We got to go.
2: Yeah, thank you
1: very
2: much.
1: Good to see you both. Thanks so much.
12: All right,
1: you
12: bye.
1: Too.
12: Be
2: yeah,
12: well.
2: We've been speaking with Jim Alawisi, former Transportation Secretary of Massachusetts, Reggie Ramos, Executive Director of the Statewide Transit Coalition. Up next, we're talking with Andrew Gabral about that shooting on a Memorial Drive and a bunch of other stuff. This is GBH saying goodbye to the people listening to NEPM. Thanks for tuning in.
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2: 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I'm going to remind you guys that we are going to be back at the Boston Public Library tomorrow with live music and more. The mayor of Boston, Michelle Wu, was with us for another edition of Ask the Mayor on May 27th, also at the library. Hello, Jim.
1: Hello. And, you know, we started today's show at 11 o'clock by playing sound from Donald Trump in China, saying everybody in the United States is talking about nothing except his trip to China. One of those people who's talking about nothing except the trip is joining us now on Zoom. She is the former Secretary of Public Safety. You shouldn't laugh at your own pathetic jokes, Jim. Former Secretary of Public Safety for Massachusetts, former Sheriff of Suffolk County, Andrea Cabral. Hi. Hi, Andrea.
16: Hi. How are you both?
1: Excellent.
2: We are great, Andrea. So I wanted to talk to you about this this gun-toting guy that was on Memorial Boulevard. Memorial Drive the other day, right near the Trader Joe's there, and the River Street Bridge, correct?
1: River Street.
2: And just opening fire on people. And he's got a long record. The judge is taking some criticism for letting him out too early. Police officer gave an impassioned statement, and so did the former district attorney of Suffolk County, Rachel Rollins, saying this guy never should have gotten out. She wanted 10 to 12 years. He got, I think, 4 to 5 years. The police officer, this officer, Edward Gately, went on and on about how he knew that Tyler Brown, this is the would-be shooter. Well, he was a shooter. He shot a guy who's a father of 8 and was recovering, and a couple of other people. Anyway, he said that this guy would care less if innocent people get hurt and he should never be let out. So give us the context in terms of how something like this happens.
16: Well, fundamentally, you know, within the system, whether you're a prosecutor, a probation officer, a judge, or a defense attorney, everyone is making predictive choices based on what they know about a defendant and the facts of a case at any given time. And this has certainly happened before. A judge has made a decision on sentencing in a case, and it's turned out badly. The ones that you really very seldom hear about are the times that judges or prosecutors, and sometimes even defense counsel, make a choice in a case that turns out well.
2: Yeah.
16: Where the person actually deserved the consideration they were given, and they made the most of it. What you hear about are the ones where something happens, and in this case, something absolutely tragic and awful happened. And it is invariable that people say, you know, I predicted it was going to happen, I warned you that it was going to happen, or I never would have made that decision. What I'll say about it is this, without taking away anything from the horror of what was done or anything from the very serious record this guy had, I will say this in defense of Judge Sanders, who I do not know personally. It is clear, even from what has been reported, that she wrestled with this.
2: Yeah.
16: And she weighed a number of factors, and she gave deference to the warnings by the police officer who was involved. She considered his record. I will tell you that I will say personally, as a prosecutor, and I'm sure this happens with judges, you are paid to exercise your discretion. And you absolutely, especially when you have been doing the job for a long period of time, actively look for situations where you feel as though you can make a difference in that person's life. This is clearly, you can tell by some of the writings that have been reported in the news, very intelligent man, capable of expressing himself very articulately, very well, right? And I don't know this for a fact, but I strongly suspect that she saw that there was potential there, that his background had not exactly helped him to realize. Now, I might have looked at it very differently from my point of view as a domestic violence prosecutor. I look at his record. I look at the relationship he had with this woman, and I wonder how much domestic violence, if any, is underreported in this relationship. I would have had a totally different take on this, as did the DA in the case. But I will say that I certainly understand what Judge Saunders was attempting to accomplish, and the fact that it did not work out, and it is cold comfort to people who have been hurt, people who were terrorized that day. She was trying to do her job, and I do believe that, and I feel comfortable saying that publicly.
2: You know, I just want to add one thing, because the police officer and the DA wanted a much longer sentence, which, by the way, is not unusual for police officers and DAs. They often want a much longer sentence. Prosecution often pushes for a much longer sentence on the other side. But he had a lot of letters of support, including from the former temporary mayor of Boston, Kim Janey, who works with people, helps people that are formerly incarcerated, and talked about how he'd had a strong relationship with his children, and he'd reached out for mental health treatment days before the shooting. It obviously didn't help. But in any case, there were letters of support from people like Janey that I think may have taken, the judge certainly took under consideration too.
16: But this happens all the time, certainly not to the degree where someone arms themselves with a semi-automatic weapon and shoots up a public thoroughfare, a heavily trafficked public thoroughfare. But I think I specialized in domestic violence and sexual assault cases, and I think of the number of defendants I had who were highly intelligent, yeah, had a history of domestic violence. People saw a side of them that they felt had potential. They did well in their jobs. They were great to their neighbors. You can't, the wonder of a sociopath or a psychopath often is that they are very, very good at hiding it. And people who never have a thought like they do in their heads sit in judgment of them and think this person could potentially be somebody in this life. And I may be the person who gives them a second chance. It happens every single day, not just with domestic violence defendants. It happens with people in our lives, in our relationships, our friends. It happens all the time. It just very rarely ends up in a situation as tragic and awful as this one.
1: I want to add a couple of things to this conversation. Well, we'll ask you a question in a second, but one factual thing. The two Republicans who are running for the nomination to run against Governor Healey have put out statements saying this is indicative of how Healey is soft on crime. And you can have your own opinion whether you think she is or not. I should say the judge who's taking all this criticism was nominated by a Republican, Jane Swift, to be on the bench, not by Governor Healey. That's first. Secondly, I don't know if I've ever had this discussion with you, Andrea, but I've believed this for a long time. I understand the other side. Maybe you're on the other side. In very controversial cases like this, rather than having Marjorie Egan or Andrew Cabral explaining what they think the judge took into account in a case that is causing some to question the justice system, why can't the judge speak? I understand if a case is pending, it's on appeal. That's a whole different story. When a case is over, or in this case, when you're retired, why can't the judge put out a statement? Maybe she doesn't want to answer questions, that's fine, to say, I want everybody to know you're entitled to your own judgment. Here's why I decided what I decided. Draw your own conclusion. Wouldn't that serve the public debate about this, Andrew Cabral?
16: It would serve the public's thirst to hear from the person they consider to be the culprit. I don't know whether or not it would necessarily serve the public's interest. And you're right, she's retired. I think she could speak freely. I'm not sure that she's bound by anything from the trial court keeping her from speaking. I don't know, but I suspect that she is thinking that there's little that she could add. And her speaking publicly, I mean, the record, judges are used to letting the record speak for itself.
1: I know that.
16: In most situations. But if she does say something, there will just be people like you and Marjorie and I parsing what she said.
1: Yeah.
16: And I don't know that helps the people who've been hurt. I don't know if that helps, you know, anybody in this situation, other than I think it temporarily slakes the public's thirst to hear from the person that they consider the most culpable.
1: Yeah, but can I say one more thing? You would not say, nor would I, the same thing about a politician who makes a controversial decision. I voted or voted against Jane Doe. Jane Doe made a decision that's very controversial. All of us say, go public, defend your decision, take questions. Why should a judge, particularly a retired judge, be any different? Of course, people may take pot shots, but they may take pot shots at Governor Healey if she explains a decision that's unpopular. You know what I mean? I mean,
16: the reason that politicians speak publicly about unpopular decisions they've made is because they are elected. Judges are not elected. Politicians bow to the pressure of the public demanding that they say something. Mm-hmm. In this case, you know, judges are appointed in Massachusetts, as I believe they should be. And so that choice exists. But believe me, if politicians could get away with not getting by the voters, they would never say anything about unpopular decisions that they've made.
1: Fine.
2: You know, just two quick things. You know more about this than I do, but I'll never forget when I was a reporter, two stories at the Herald. Once I went to one of these domestic violence meetings with all these guys, you know, they're sitting in a circle and, you know, I'm looking at them and they're charming. A couple of them are really funny. They're well-dressed. They're telling each other. I think it's hard to look at over there, guy A, and imagine him throwing his girlfriend out the window or hitting her over the head with a beer can. I mean, these people looked so normal. And the other thing, in terms of looks can deceive, I'll never forget going to Walpole, when they used to call it Walpole, it's Susan Baranowski now, this art program. And this guy is this incredible artist, and I'm interviewing him about his artwork. He's really good. Same thing. Charming, funny, the whole thing. I said, what are you in for? You're never supposed to ask. He said, well, you know, it was kind of an overblown racial thing. Then I go back to the Herald, I look up his case. Turns out he and his buddy were patrolling lovers' lanes, dragging the boyfriends out of the car, raping the girlfriends, and saying, the car's on fire. So you just never know somebody that seems so charming and so everything that what they're capable of doing, you just can't believe that the person you're talking to and looking at could do those things.
16: That's the prosecutor's point and the police officer's point, a police department's point, is that when you look at how serious his record is and how many times he was unable to sort of, you know, make it when he was given chances in the past, that's your best indicator that this won't be successful if you're lenient. Yeah. That's the very point that they're making.
1: We're talking to Andrea Cabral. Andrea, there was a decision that I think was the right one based on what I know. Yesterday, this guy, his name is pronounced Murdoch, even though it's spelled Myrtle, in South Carolina. He was a big-time lawyer. He killed his wife and one kid. He killed a wife and kid.
2: His son. He was 22 years old.
1: And the South Carolina highest court, Supreme Court there, unanimously overturned his murder conviction, saying that a county clerk had totally prejudiced the jury by statements she made. And you can describe him if you choose, but it's pretty clear, I think, to any objective observer that they were way over the line and he'll get a new trial. But the thing that occurred to me, I said this to Marjorie when I heard it yesterday off the air, is almost every week you hear a story about a black man generally on death row somewhere in the South, where every witness has recanted their testimony against them. There's evidence that the police paid an informant to testify, that there's essentially no evidence left against this guy who's 11 days from being executed, and the state's highest court refuses to stay. Sometimes the Supreme Court gets involved with a state, sometimes it doesn't. Yet in this case, you know, like this, unanimous decision to overturn a conviction for a white former wealthy lawyer. Am I barking up the wrong tree, or is it a fair comparison to make?
16: No, historically that has happened all the time. It happens frequently. It happens far too much. I mean, I wasn't surprised that the conviction was overturned given the misconduct of this particular former clerk. This is really outrageous behavior. But yes, I mean, you can, for every case like Murdaugh's that you find, you can find 10 people similarly situated. If they don't have race in common, they certainly have poverty in common or powerlessness in common, where the evidence is overwhelming that the person didn't do it. In fact, there's a story in the Globe about, I forget the man's name, I forget his name. He was incarcerated for 34 years and is now suing the state. And there was apparently, misconduct in his case as well. Took 34 years. He did 34 years in jail. It happens. It's one of the greatest shames of the justice system that there is such disparate treatment in it.
1: You know, I'm so glad I referred and everything I was just saying in the South. We have interviewed a dozen men through the years, almost every single one, if not everyone of color, who had spent 20, from Sean Ellis to the whole 20, 30, 40 years in jail for a crime they didn't commit.
2: It's also money, too, right? Because this guy was very wired politically, but I think he had a lot of money before.
1: He pled guilty to stealing all this money from clients.
2: So he could get really good legal talent. I think that matters, too.
1: So before you go, we only have a minute left, since, as I said at the top, I know you're one of the people Trump is referring to who's doing nothing except talking about his trip to China. Do you want to share any of your thoughts, since this has consumed you like every single American nonstop? Do you want to share your thoughts or no?
16: No, I just hope he stays there.
2: That'd be a solution, wouldn't it? Just hang out in Beijing.
16: Yeah, I mean, if they could find, not that they necessarily want him either, but if they could find a reason to keep him there, that would be great.
1: You know, before you go, I hate when Marjorie does what I'm about to do, which is say we didn't get to something that I really care about, but I want to say we're going to do it next time you're here. We didn't get to the case where Trump is seeking $10 billion from his own government through the Internal Revenue Service, and the judge, to her credit, has said there's a constitutional problem here. Both sides, the government and the government through Trump, are on the same side of the issue. And it appears if the IRS cuts a deal with the Justice Department on this, there is nothing the judge can do. So we'll leave people on the edge of their seats.
2: The DOJ is going to do it, right?
1: I thought the judge could intervene. Apparently, she may not be able to. That'll be at the top of our list next week with you, Andrew Carell. What's that?
16: I find it hard to believe that there's no constituency, taxpayers, a taxpayer foundation that can intervene
1: in
16: some sort of injunctive relief to stop the settlement from happening. Yeah. But generally speaking, those settlement talks are we should cover
1: this. We'll do it at the beginning of next week.
16: Yes.
1: Andrea, it's good to see you. Be well.
2: Okay, Andrew Cabral, thank you very much. Andrew Cabral, of course, is the former sheriff of Suffolk County and public safety secretary for the Commonwealth of Massachusetts. Coming up after this quick break, we're going to talk with two Boston Symphony Orchestra patrons who've been organizing in support of the ousted maestro of the Boston Symphony, Andras Nelsons. I'm Marjorie Egan. He's Jim Brown. 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
3: 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Back at the library tomorrow, live music. Mayor Wu joins us for an hour at the library on May 27th. Joined now live in Studio 3 by Quinn McKenzie and George Whiting, two members of a group called the BSO Patron Action Network. They've been organizing support around Andres Nelsons, the BSO music director, who was informed his contract, I'm being euphemistic here, was informed his contract will not be renewed after Tanglewood next year. Meanwhile, by the way, we should say recording from Andres's orchestra has just taken the top spot on Apple's classical chart for the first time in months. It's a Mahler symphony. Their organization, by the way, has an incredible website with merchandise and a lot of facts. It's StandWithAndres, ANDRS.org. And by the way, we should say we have again this morning invited the BSO president and the CEO, Chad Smith, I think for the fourth time, to join us here. Chad Smith did have time to do an interview with the Berkshire Eagle, but apparently he has no time to do an interview with us. But again, we would welcome Chad or Barbara Hostet at any time. Quinn and George, it's great to have you both. Thanks so much for your time.
4: Thank you for letting us on here.
5: Thank you very much. So before we

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1: As well, and you know, it seems that it's really people feel unheard. Everyone has said they've written letters to the board, they've received no response or kind of a canned response. So
2: you sent a detailed letter to the board and said we'd like a response respectfully in 5 days. Did you get it?
1: We got a response. They did not answer any of our questions that we posed. They basically said, well, we'd like to keep it between the board and the musicians while negotiations are going on. So no information, no substantial answer there.
2: By the way, we should say negotiations. They're negotiating with the Players Committee. According to Chad Smith and the Berkshire Eagle, there's no negotiations about Andres Nelson's. He said to the great writer there, this is over. Right. We're moving on. Yeah. That sort of thing. Is it true? Do you guys go to Carnegie Hall, too?
3: We drove down to Carnegie Hall.
2: When the BSO was there. Explain that, what that was like.
3: Yeah, so we went down. It was a very, we played an audible. We said, because we had the last concert at Symphony Hall, thinking, we're not going to make it down. And then last minute, we said, let's just drive down. So we drove down. And while we were driving down, we were contacted by the local musicians union in New York saying, hey, we heard you're coming. Do you have some more roses? And they stood out front of Carnegie Hall and handed out roses. And that crowd was, they went wild. I mean, they were stomping their feet just like at Symphony Hall, which is unheard of for the staid New York audience, you know, for us Bostonians.
4: Yeah. Well, that's the thing. Are you a musician as well, Quinn?
1: Yes.
4: Okay. So you guys know what you're talking about. I mean, to me, who's just a regular layperson, the times I've seen him conduct versus what I've seen, because I grew up around here with other conductors, it's almost magical. Mm. That's what I don't get. He clearly rises above, and the orchestra seems to rise above with him.
1: Absolutely. There's a fantastic connection there that it's really pretty rare to have that level of connection between the orchestra and its conductor there.
4: Yeah. So what do you think?
2: By the way, you say I'm not an expert. Let's go one level up with no disrespect to you. Orchestras from all over the world
3: are speaking,
2: speaking out in support. The Vienna Orchestra, Philharmonic, is it? Made him an honorary member last week, I think it was, right?
3: Yeah, it's wild. I think players groups from over 20 orchestras worldwide have spoken up in solidarity with the musicians and Andres. And then artists, Long Long, Evgeny Kassin, Sir Simon Rattle, have all spoken out saying, what are you guys doing? You know, and that's the real problem.
2: Can I tell you what's beyond the fact, we really wanted to meet you too, because it's really, it's great when people who are just, I don't mean just in a pejorative way, when you love the orchestra and you decide to go out of your way to do it, and we're going to show your merch in a minute, which you're both wearing, which is great. The orchestra, the members of the orchestra itself, it almost like breaks my heart how incredible devoted they are and how much they love both the talent and the human in Andres Nelson's. They've been relentless. From what I understand, it's unanimous. Yeah. So there's total unanimity. They have not let up one iota. I was having a drink right outside Symphony Hall the other night when John Baptiste was playing the night, and I bumped into a member of the orchestra, and on, a young man, I'm not going to say who, because I don't know if he wants, and it was just beautiful. And it's not only were they not part of this decision, it's clear they reject the decision like you do.
3: Yeah.
2: And there's a simple solution, which you're also calling for, which is reinstate the guy and give the audience and the players what they want, no?
3: Yeah, 100%. And it's rare in the music industry in general, not just endemic to classical music, where every person is behind their manager, right? Andres is essentially their manager, right? They're behind him, and he's so humble. When you talk to him and you interact with him, he's not doing this for the vanity or the fame. He really loves the musicians and the music, and he loves Boston.
4: So why are they doing this? Do you have any idea?
2: No one has any idea. Do you know? What?
1: Really, it's been pretty vague. That, you know, the few hints they've given about the strategic plan, I mean, there's a little bit different answer in the Berkshire Eagle interview with Chad that it was actually that Andres disagreed with parts of the strategic plan, but they have not really been forthcoming with what exactly that is.
4: Well, this one thing I read, and I don't know, you guys know better than I do, this talking about, is Thomas More the architect of the new BSO? And the argument there, I don't know, even know who Thomas Morris is. I guess
3: he's a former general manager of the BSO.
4: Okay. Yeah. Okay. His idea was that what Chad Smith wants is control over the repertoire, and that normally it is the artistic director, Andres Nelson, who decides the repertoire. Yeah. They want to change that. Nelson's wouldn't agree. That's the only thing I can think of.
1: Yeah, and in fact, we've gotten a hold of that book, especially Chapter 11 in there. It really kind of talks about the current orchestra model is doomed, and really rebuild everything from the ground up and advocates for eliminating

0: combination of a music director position entirely and having everything in control of a non-conducting artistic director. So that would be a big change.
1: By the way, we're talking, that was the voice of Quinn McKenzie and George Whiting, and they were leaders of this BSO Patron Action Network, and you find out about all their work and can join, and we're going to show you the merch in a minute. It's standwithandres.org. And can I just say, by the way, well, obviously we have a point of view on this, and we've spoken to Andres dozens of times. Chad has been on our show. There are many people with whom we disagree who come on the show and explain their positions. It's very possible that if we heard from Chad Smith or Barbara Hostetler, we'd have a different, I don't think we'd flip, but at least maybe we'd understand and the public would understand an opinion to which they're entitled, why this actually happened.
2: 100%. You know? Yeah, the discourse has been speculation, right? There's all these different agendas that people are promulgating around what they think has happened. If they would just come out and say, this is the why, then we'd have answers and we could retool or recalibrate how we're approaching how we support the orchestra.
1: Well, you know, also, I don't know if I speak for Marjorie, my position, having done this for a couple of decades, is when you can't, whether you're a politician or a leader of an orchestra, if you can't defend your position publicly, it's because you can't defend your position. And if you can, then you answer questions and take it from there. Okay, stand up. So, wait, I want George to stand up. And Quinn, just for a second, can we get a camera on either or both of them, please, so we can see what this part of this merch, the design, looks like? There it is. There is Andres. Move to your, Quinn, to your left, I guess. Oh, right, yeah. I'm sorry. Right, no, a little.
3: Yeah.
1: There are roses and a smiling picture of Andres Nelson's there.
3: Then I have my bag.
1: There, can we get, we have the bag. We are the worst at displaying stuff.
4: Same.
1: There's one.
3: There's my bag.
1: Okay, and let's get a little George action over here, and you can see the back of the t-shirt. There it is.
3: Yep.
1: For Andres, for Lennox, for the musicians, a rose. Hashtag red flower campaign, standwithandres.org. What's a,
3: I have one final question before you guys go. Sure. I don't know how, if they continue along this way and Andres Nelson is gone and they bring in some new conductor, I don't just see how that works. The animus, it's going to be very difficult.
0: Yeah, it's really shocking. I mean, even in this book that is talking about restructuring the entire orchestra, it says it has to be built on a foundation of trust, and I think that is not there at the moment.
2: The trust has been shattered.
1: Yeah. Well, there's a, by the way, speaking of the Players Committee, there's a beautiful communication, a statement that was sent on behalf of the Players Committee to the board from Todd Sieber, who runs it. Yeah. It's beautiful. It's not just about honor. It's about the beauty of this orchestra, the importance to the community. What did Mayor Wu say to us? Andres Nelson's is a treasure. And he is a treasure.
3: Well, you also feel like, and as I said, I grew up around here, and my mother was a musician, and the BSO, I mean, we heard about Eric Kleinsdorf and Kusevitsky and all these people growing up, and we heard all this music, and they were like up on a pedestal up here. And it seems very creepy, like kind of almost sleazy, this undermining of the reputation of this orchestra, almost in a way that Chad Smith may be a good guy, but he seems not to have understood what the BSO means to people here.
2: Yeah, and we're a different market. I mean, LA is millions and millions of people. We're, 700,000 people in the city of Boston. Programs that work in other cities may not translate as well here.
3: No, are you guys not Los Angeles.
1: Are you guys in it for the long haul?
2: Oh, yeah.
0: Absolutely.
2: Yeah, it'll be a tangle with this summer. Yeah, I mean, we're committed.
1: Hey, it's great to meet. We wanted to meet you since we first heard about you. Keep up the good work.
2: Thank you so much.
1: Stay in touch with us, and thanks for the merch, bro. It is beautiful. Thank you so much. Good to see you.
2: Thank you.
3: Thank you very, very much. We have been speaking with Quinn McKenzie and George Whiting, two members of the BSO Patron Action Network. Here's my bag with Andres Nelson and the roses on it. Standwithandres.org is the name of the website. You guys should check it out. Standwithandres.org. And get your own bags and t-shirts right on that website. Coming up after this quick break, pardon to you, gentlemen. This is Thursday. This is Am I the A-Hole Day? Who is the A-Hole? We're going to open the lines to get your thoughts. It's nothing to do with the BSO.
2: We'll call dinner guest.
3: Yeah, just in case you were wondering. We'll get your thoughts about a dinner guest who insists on over-ordering at the restaurant so he can have extra take-home for himself. I'm Marjorie Egan. You're Jim Brown. He's Jim Browdy. 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
8: 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Marjorie Egan, Jim Browdy back at the library tomorrow. It's time for Am I the A-Hole? Today's prompt comes to us from the Washington Post Miss Manners column. A woman hosted a birthday party dinner at a restaurant for her husband. One of the couples they invited insisted on ordering plates for the table after being told that that was not the plan of the people who invited them. They overordered, that couple, while everyone else just ordered entrees. This couple ordered a whole number of small plates that nobody else ate. The couple ate less than half of what they ordered, and then they asked for boxes, I love this, so they could take home their, in quote, leftovers. Then, you know what they did?
9: They ordered dessert.
8: Exactly. So the lines are open to debate. If you invite people to a dinner, is overordering by the people who are invited a massive manners faux pas, or should everyone at the table have a say in what they eat? The number is 877-301-8970. Who's the bigger jerk here? The people who overordered to have something extra for later, or the people who are annoyed that they have to pay a little more to supplement their friend's food obsession? The people, by the way, whom they invited. So I will render my verdict quickly because I feel strongly about this.
9: Yes.
8: The a-holes are the inviters. For complaining.
9: You got to be kidding.
8: No, I'm not. Excuse me.
9: Can I get my point?
8: Yes. If it turns out you invite people, they should be able to order whatever they want with one caveat. If you invite people and say, you're invited to the dinner, I don't know, you're entitled to two small plates and half a dessert.
9: Who says that?
8: Other than that, the answer is you let them order whatever the hell they want.
9: The only reason you have this opinion, Jim, frankly, is because you would do something like this.
8: I would not.
9: You would do something like this. Yes, you would, because you're really into food.
8: I am into food.
9: These people scoped out this. They've been to this restaurant many times.
8: They know exactly the guests.
9: Yeah. They know exactly what's on the menu. They planned their attack, and what they did is they ordered more plates than they knew
8: they wanted could to sample
9: eat.
8: A lot of things at the dinner.
9: Well, but nobody else wanted this. They wanted their own entrees. So they ordered all these small plates, knowing they couldn't get through a quarter of them. So they say, I'm too full to eat any more of my small plates. Let's take them home. But I'm not too full to have a massive brownie sundae for dessert or something like that.
8: It's ridiculous.
9: To jack up the bill.
8: So you think the guests are the a-holes?
9: I think it was petty thievery. I agree with Miss Manners, by the way, who wrote about this in the Washington
8: Post. What'd she say?
9: Judith Martin.
8: Isn't she dead, by the way?
9: Well, I don't know if she's dead, but she's older. She's got her two kids helping her out, Nicholas and Jacobina Martin. And they called it petty thievery, an abuse of hospitality. And you know what else they said?
8: No.
9: Striking the perpetrators from polite society, the ones that did this, is indeed the only way to handle their shocking
8: Okay, let me explain.
9: Theory.
8: The reason why, one more time, we'll get your calls, 877-301-897. The reason the people who invited those guests to the birthday dinner of the husband are the a-holes is because, if you want to limit it, you know what you do? According to you, here's $15. Order whatever you want. They invited them to the dinner.
9: That's right. And they pay for it.
8: Exactly.
9: That's right.
8: They didn't say there's a limit.
9: So
8: they said this is a party. I'm serious,
9: when
8: by the way.
9: Say,
8: it isn't like they ordered gold bouillon for dinner.
9: Well, they could. What did you say? I'm inviting you for a birthday dinner with my wife. It was a very small thing. What was it? Four people or six people?
8: Six people.
9: But you can only order a cheeseburger and one appetizer. You don't tell people what they can order. You invite them for birthday dinner and assume that they're not going to order 19
8: things. Excuse me, you're arguing my side. Of course, you assume nothing. You assume they're going to order what they want to eat.
9: You're saying,
8: because they invited them to the dinner.
9: That it's the inviter's the jerk,
8: yes,
9: for not telling people what they could order.
8: No, I am saying if you want to be the kind of jerk you are, then tell people what the limits are. Since you're not going to do that, if you invite people, you live with what they order.
9: Okay.
8: How disrespectful is that? When you order for people, have people come over your house, do you say you can only have what's on that table? You can't have what's, eat whatever the hell you want.
9: These people were plotting this scam for weeks, Jim. They
8: okay, 877-301.
9: They ordered 19 small plates, didn't eat them. They were eating for the week of the small plates. They didn't
8: if
9: eat
8: I,
9: the
8: if I, you were invited to a party that I gave,
9: yep,
8: and for example, you don't like fish. Can I say that on the
9: not,
8: air? That's
9: I
8: too
9: don't
8: late.
9: Usually
8: I said,
9: like
8: not
9: fish.
8: Crazy about fish. Okay, I order fish for the table.
9: Mm-hmm.
8: And you say, well, I'm going to order a little sausage. Oh, no. You can't do that. You're invited here.
9: Okay.
8: We're having fish for the dinner.
9: Yeah.
8: You can't order what you'd like to eat.
9: I didn't order 27 sausages. That's the difference, Jim. They
8: okay,
9: ordered
8: you
9: massive
8: made up
9: amount
8: the 27
9: of
8: sausages.
9: Say, I'm too full to eat any more sausage. By the way, what they should have done with their leftover from the small plates is give it to the hostess that invited them to dinner. That was the right thing to do. Not scurry home with their own little plates.
8: The addendum to this piece is they actually first did offer it to the host, and the host said, stick it up your behind. So at that point, they obviously said, okay, we'll take it. I mean, 877-301-8970. Marjorie thinks the a-holes are the guests who over-ordered, according to her. I think when you invite people, you take what comes your way. If they
9: people
8: order extra food, they
9: about,
8: order extra food.
9: They're talking about splitting the bill. There was no bill
8: no,
9: splitting here.
8: The inviters.
9: The people that invited the guests to dinner were paying.
8: Because it was the husband's birthday.
9: Took advantage.
8: They didn't take advantage. They ordered what they wanted to eat.
9: 62 small plates.
8: They did. They ordered for everybody in their neighborhood because they were concerned. That's not true. They ordered a couple extra plates.
9: The whole neighborhood.
8: You know what the invite? They're cheapskates. I'm serious. When you have a party, you have a party.
9: Yeah.
8: And if it goes a little bit over budget, don't say okay.
9: Exactly.
8: It goes a little bit over budget.
9: I'm really full. I can't eat any more of my small plates. But I'm not so full that I can't shove down
8: excuse me,
9: a little tiramisu.
8: I knew you were
9: going to
8: say that.
9: Cheesecake.
8: I'm prepared for that.
9: Yep.
8: There was a story in the Washington Post last year, which we talked about, which of course you've forgotten about.
9: I have.
8: That there is a part of your brain that deserts, I don't know what part is that desserts appeal to.
9: Yeah,
8: let me finish
9: your
8: this.
9: Sweet tooth,
8: the
9: Jim.
8: Science
9: is
8: this.
9: Is.
8: You could be stuffed at the end of the non-dessert portion of the meal and still have room for dessert because it's a different thing.
9: Well, you know what you do at that point?
8: Right.
9: You say to the host and hostess, you know, I'm full. My husband's full. You guys take this home for your birthday tomorrow, and we'll order a piece of cheesecake and split it.
8: Yeah.
9: That's what you say.
8: I don't think so. Maggie on the road, you're first on BPR. Welcome to the show, Maggie. Who's the a-hole?
10: Well, I'll tell you. I think it is a combination of factors here.
8: Please.
10: When you go to a wedding, you don't get a menu, per se. There's this and there's that. So I think if you're going to invite a large group, the people who are hosting the party need to have pre-printed menus and say, these are what we are offering for this birthday party. And then you have a birthday party cake, and you tell the servers that this is what they get. Do not let them order anything else from off what we're providing.
9: Oh,
10: period.
9: That's creative. I like that.
8: Wait a second.
9: They can't
8: Maggie,
9: order the foie gras.
8: How does the
9: $19,000?
8: It sounds totally rational. How does the feel of the party result when one of your guests says, "Excuse me, can I have the cucumber salad in addition to this?"
9: Can't
8: I'm
9: have that.
8: Sorry. The boss, the guy who's paying the bill, said nothing extra for you. You can't do that, Maggie.
9: You can have half a cucumber salad.
10: Sure you can. It's your party. You do what you want.
8: Okay.
9: You can have a fixed menu. Fixed
8: Maggie,
9: menu.
8: Marjorie likes your answer. Okay, no, you don't need to say more. You said
9: it's
8: it beautifully.
9: Like if you go to a wedding, there's a menu. You can't say, I want to have the filet mignon when it's not on the menu. You can get the, as usual, weddings. It's the chicken or the fish kind of thing.
8: Maggie, thanks for the call. Can I tell you, our staff deserves like discipline. The other day, I did order a salad and a sandwich from the Newsfeed Cafe, and because I was busy during the show, I took it to eat in my car afterwards. I didn't eat it, and their suggestion is I am like those overeaters at the lunch who just ordered till they dropped.
9: We don't want to talk about what goes on at the Newsfeed Cafe, Jim. I think we should keep it on trend.
8: Can I say, there's a saying that actually you came up with. What happens at the Newsfeed Cafe stays.
9: At the Newsfeed Cafe, by the way, is the name of the place. Oh, there's a picture of you.
8: That's what I'm talking about.
9: Your massive lunch.
8: It's not massive. It's a sandwich and a salad.
9: Can we put that on YouTube?
8: No, we are not putting it on YouTube, nor are we posting it. It's bad enough that they're showing it to us. No.
9: With his enough for four people lunch.
8: I'm a large person.
9: This
8: Marjorie.
9: Is why you would agree. Well, you've actually shrunk a lot, Jim.
8: Thank you.
9: This is why you relate to this, because you would do this. I know you would do this.
8: Stay by the way, have I ever been to an event in which you would consider that I ordered beyond what was reasonable for a guest at a particular event?
9: What you do is you eat off everybody else's plate.
8: That may be true. That may be true.
9: So people have to be careful when they're sitting next to Jim. They have to kind of wrap their arms around their
8: plate.
9: You
8: know what I do, by the way, if people are concerned about that, what you do is you tap that person on their far shoulder. They turn in that. Exactly. Let's go to David in Belmont. David, who do you think is the a-hole here?
11: Oh, they're all a-holes. Okay. Both parties are a-holes.
8: Why is that?
11: Well, if you're inviting somebody out, you should be a courteous host.
8: Exactly.
11: But at the same time, if you're the invitee, they're not there to pay your grocery bill for the week. They're there to they're there to have dinner with their friends.
9: Exactly.
11: And then, I have to say, the inviters, not only are they all a-holes, but they have no backbone. They should have just spoken up at the time and said, hey, that's enough. We're taking this home. Or just said something. I mean, letting folks abuse you and then complaining about it elsewhere, that doesn't exactly show up.
8: Okay, David, you've obviously thought a lot about this, so answer this question. Have you not heard of the same science that I've heard, that even if you're full when it comes to the main meal,
9: I always have room
8: that
9: for
8: you
9: dessert.
8: Still have room for dessert? Yeah, is that your understanding, David, or yes or no? I'll take that as a yes. What's that?
11: If the host had ordered the dessert, and they offered me a little taste, I would have said sure, but no, that was rude. That was rude.
8: Okay, well, there's David. They're all
9: David animals. Has David, very good manners. His mother would be very
8: well
9: proud.
8: Well thought out phone call. Actually.
9: By the way, no one else at the table ordered small plates. Miss Manners did invite them. Did advise them never to invite these people.
8: You know why they didn't order small plates? Have you ever heard of the death stare? these inviters have perfected the death stare. Another couple at this dinner was looking at the small plates portion of the menu, and then the host glared at them, and they put the menu down, and that was it. Exactly. That's essentially what the feel is in this thing.
9: Okay. Let's go to Diana from Gloucester. What do you think, Diana?
8: Hi, Diana. Who's the a-hole?
12: Oh, my God.
8: Yeah.
12: I think the person who decides that they're going to take food home is insane. Every time I go out with certain people, I end up picking up the tab. They end up bringing home half their meal. And then everybody wants to order dessert as well. And then they leave the dessert there, which to me is another a-hole crime. That means that somebody along the night can't get that dessert because it's sitting on our table half empty.
9: Why do you end up paying the tab, Diana? How come you don't split it?
8: She sounds like that kind of decent person.
12: They can't afford to go out.
9: Oh, they can't afford to go out. Okay.
8: Diana, I'm free for dinner on Tuesday if you're going to be anywhere close by. Diana, thank you for your perspective on this thing, too. We appreciate it.
9: George from New Salem just suspects you're adopting this position to advance the discussion, that you can't really believe this.
8: Excuse me. You know, I just realized?
9: You do believe
8: after
9: it.
8: After you accuse me of all this, I'm not going to do the details, nor should you. Marjorie and I were invited out to dinner by certain people about a week ago.
9: I had dessert.
8: Excuse me. I'm not talking about dessert.
9: Okay.
8: About you saying I'm one of those people.
9: Uh-huh.
8: When I said it was time to order dinner that I was fairly full, what did I suggest to you, Marjorie? That we split one entree.
9: That's what we did.
8: Which we did.
9: Mm-hmm.
8: We split an entree. I could have ordered three entrees and taken them home like you say I do at the Newsfeed Cafe, which I do not do. And so there you go.
9: Well, I think it might have been the people we were having dinner with particular occasion.
8: No, it's not.
9: Where you wanted to be on your best behavior.
8: I was not on my best behavior.
9: It's not the
8: behavior.
9: Real you, Jim.
8: Well, maybe it wasn't. Maybe it wasn't. It wasn't really.
9: You were
8: real
9: trying to look like you were frugal and all that kind of stuff. We did split the dinner.
8: I often, by the way, on the occasion when I happen to be at an event, I'm out to dinner with Margaret. It is what is true, which I cannot believe you have said, is even when she doesn't finish her meal, I often take your leftovers. With your permission, by the way. But I often take your leftovers.
9: Yeah, you would do this. This is why you're on their side. He's not really taking a ridiculous position. It is a ridiculous position, but it's his position. Karina in
8: Florida.
9: Hi.
8: Hi, Karina.
13: Hi there. This is actually Corinna.
8: Corinna.
9: Oh, sorry.
13: And I just think that's quite all right. My name is constantly misspelled.
8: That's okay. It's Marty's
13: But anyway.
8: Yeah. Go ahead.
13: You know, I just think that was a huge faux pas on the part of the visitors who did that. And, you know, I think about a recent 60 Minutes article where, you know, Trump is making billions of dollars off of gold pipes made in China and crap like that. And they asked Obama, why didn't you do sneakers? You could have, or maybe it wasn't 60 Minutes. I don't know what it was. Might have been Jimmy Kimmel. But anyway, why didn't you make a bunch of money off of sneakers? You could have sold, you know, billions of dollars worth of them. He's like, it's just not done. It's not appropriate.
9: Exactly.
13: So that's the thing. It's just not appropriate.
9: What Miss Manners says. She was horrified that they were doing this.
8: By the way, I want you to know we were hoping, Corinna, that somebody could work Trump into the conversation. Thank goodness for you. Thank you very much for the call.
9: She called this
8: we appreciate
9: petty
8: it.
9: Thievery and abuse of hospitality, an insult to those who offered to take everyone out to dinner, and striking such perpetrators from polite society is indeed the only way.
8: Wait, Miss Manners said this?
9: That's right.
8: That is pathetic.
9: Yeah. She said, to her horrified astonishment, she gets lots of letters from people talking about people going to someone's home for a dinner and then taking home leftovers that weren't even offered to them.
8: Wait, leftovers from somebody else's house?
9: That's right. She said, at home dinners where leftovers they have not been offered are nevertheless secretly commandeered to take home. So people go to,
8: should I make the admission that I know you're thinking about? I occasionally, when we're invited to a fancy party, I do put aluminum foil in my pockets. I mean, I got to be honest, because I know Marjorie's going to out me. And you shove a couple of shrimp in there or something.
9: Or
8: I mean, it smells bad.
9: Party we
8: By the way, I
9: invited
8: left,
9: to,
8: I left
9: and you stood next to the lobster tail table like, for 3 hours.
8: Let me just tell you what the problem is.
9: Never moved.
8: I shoved a roast beef sandwich into the aluminum foil at some party Marjorie and I had too. Yeah. And a dog ripped my suit jacket in an attempt to get to it, but
9: the sauce was drilling down.
8: By the way, there were no rules, there were no signs.
9: Everybody was
8: talking. You can't wrap up.
9: I'm walking
8: the food
9: around the party, and people saying to me, "Oh, where's radio
8: Jim?
9: Partner, Jim?" I said, "He's over by the lobster tails."
8: Yeah. There are a lot of lobster tails. You have to.
9: Yeah, you did quite
8: you have
9: a number.
8: To do what you
9: did your
8: to do.
9: You did your part to make sure that they were eaten.
8: Shoved them right in the pants.
9: Time for one more.
8: The
9: Melissa from Rhode Island, thank you for calling.
8: Who's the a-hole here?
14: Okay, it's definitely the people that took home the.
8: Oh my God!
9: Absolutely,
14: took home the.
8: Why?
14: Food.
8: Why?
14: But no, this is what I would do. This is what I've done.
8: Yeah.
14: When I go out with the ladies who lunch, I never get to go out to eat because my husband doesn't like to go out to eat.
8: Oh, I'm
14: so
8: sorry.
14: I love to go and do restaurant food. I love it.
8: Yeah.
14: And so I order a bunch of different stuff, but I insist on paying the bill, and that's what they should have done for his birthday. Pay the bill.
9: That's a great, good point.
14: Right?
9: That's right. They should have said, we'll pay extra, but we're ordering all these side
8: Melissa,
9: plates.
8: The problem is generally grifters don't pay bills. That's part of the problem. Melissa, thank you for your call, though. Say hi to Rhode Island for us.
9: This is totally my mother-in-law. Texter says she even brings her own containers to put all the leftovers in, and she takes them all before anybody's even said it's okay.
8: Okay, can I? We're done. And
9: we're
8: before
9: done.
8: You thank everybody like you do beautifully every single day, we had Brian Shortsleeve on yesterday.
9: We
8: he's
9: did.
8: One of the two Republicans running for the Republican nomination for governor. I knew it was
9: right
8: going to happen. We've gotten a lot of complaints from people saying, why are we not having Mike Minogue on, who won the convention?
9: Yep.
8: We have attempted to get Mr. Minogue to join us. We had communication back and forth with him. It ended last Monday. If you're a Minogue supporter, we would love to meet Mike Minogue and have him on. Please urge him to respond to our producers who are dying to have him on. And by the way, we're also willing, as Mr. Shortsleeve suggested yesterday, if he wants a debate, Mr. Shortsleeve on the show, we would do that too. So that's why he has not yet joined us. It's not
9: really
8: our doing.
9: Too bad that we can't put this picture of a gym where his lunch is.
8: No, we could put it up, but whoever puts it up
9: tall.
8: Won't be working here anymore. Let's just leave it at that.
9: That's one hell of a sandwich.
8: Thank you.
9: Okay. Keep up with this 24/7.
8: There it is. It's up.
9: By way of up. Is it up?
8: It's up.
9: Oh my God.
8: Yeah, okay. They're okay. Gone.
9: Tomorrow we're going to be at the Boston Public Library with Globe Love Letters columnist and podcast extraordinaire Meredith Goldstein, plus Live Music Friday with Boston's TT, a very local press play media segment with our media maven Sue O'Connell, and the great reporter from the Globe, Emily Sweeney, who's got the best Boston accent in all of America, and the James Beard award-winning chef Jody Adams. She's great. Founder and executive chair of Share Our Strength, Billy Shore, ahead of their chef's cycle.
8: By the way, she's not here to pitch one of her many wonderful restaurants.
9: Share about Share Our Strength.
8: They're doing this chef ride for an incredibly great cause that Billy is founded. So we're going to have that discussion.
9: We want to thank our long-suffering crew we have to put up with around here. Zoe Matthews, Nicole Garcia, Hannah Loss, Ariana Gonzalez, our engineer John the Claw Parker, our executive producer Jane Bologna. Stay tuned for the Curiosity Desk, which starts right after we are done here on 89.7 GBH, and the Culture Show starts exactly at 2 o'clock. Thank you so much for joining us. I'm Marjorie Egan.
8: Excuse me, I'm Jim Browdy.
9: He's eating.
8: No, I'm not eating. I'm drinking a seltzer. What are you? I would like to be eating,
9: a
8: actually.
9: Big piece of cheesecake.
8: You have any lunch
9: over
8: left over or you don't?
9: I ate it, Jim.
8: See you later. Bye.

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4: 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Today on the Curiosity Desk, 30 years ago, the internet was still taking its first baby steps when one prescient web developer decided there ought to be a record of, well, everything. 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
5: Live from NPR News in Washington, I'm Windsor Johnston. President Trump and Chinese President Xi Jinping wrapped up their first round of talks in Beijing today, with discussions centered on the war in Iran, trade tensions, and global energy security. Speaking alongside his Chinese counterpart, Trump emphasized cooperation between the two countries.
6: The American and Chinese people share much in common. We value hard work. We value courage and achievement. We love our families and we love our countries. Together we have the chance to draw on these values to create a future of greater prosperity, cooperation, and happiness and peace for our children. We love our children. This region and the world is a special world with the two of us united and together.
5: The White House says both leaders agreed Iran cannot obtain a nuclear weapon and stressed the importance of fully reopening the Strait of Hormuz to shipping. The two leaders also discussed the island democracy of Taiwan. Ashish Valentine reports Taipei is responding to the talks, emphasizing Taiwan's strong ties with the U.S.
7: According to Chinese state broadcaster CCTV, Xi Jinping told Trump the Taiwan issue could bring the U.S. and China into conflict if it's mishandled. China claims the self-ruled island as its own territory and has not ruled out the use of force to take it. Responding to public concerns, Trump may strike a deal with Xi to lower U.S. support for Taiwan. The leader of Taiwan's ruling party legislative caucus, Zhuang Jueqiong, said it's better that the two large elephants, the U.S. and China, sit down and talk rather than fight. He emphasized support for Taiwan in the U.S. is bipartisan and based on laws like the Taiwan Relations Act, which compels the U.S. to help Taiwan defend itself. For NPR News, I'm Ashish Valentine in Taipei.
5: President Trump is expected to meet again with President Xi on Friday before heading back to Washington. Georgia is expected to be one of the next states to redraw its congressional map. Sarah Callis with Georgia Public Broadcasting reports.
8: Georgia's Republican Governor Brian Kemp issued a proclamation calling a special session to redraw the state's congressional and state legislative districts after the Supreme Court weakened the Voting Rights Act. Georgia's new maps will take effect in 2028, since early voting is already underway in this year's primaries. Other southern states like Alabama, Tennessee, Louisiana, and South Carolina have proposed new voting maps that will likely add Republican seats to Congress. The redistricting announcements come after President Donald Trump encouraged states to redraw the maps to help him during the midterms. The special session is set to begin on July 17th. For NPR News, I'm Sarah Callis in Atlanta.
5: On Wall Street, the Dow was up 358 points. This is NPR News in Washington.
9: Good afternoon with the latest from the GBH newsroom in Boston. I'm Craig Lamolt. The head of MIT is sounding the alarm over two related challenges facing the university: federal funding cuts and a diminished talent pipeline. From our higher ed desk, GBH's Kirk Carapeza reports MIT President Sally Kornbluth says federal research dollars aren't flowing the way they typically do.
10: In a video message to the campus community, Kornbluth says research funding from private sources is nowhere near enough to make up for the 20% drop in federal support that MIT is dealing with. As a result, she says university-sponsored research is down 10% compared to this time last year.
11: That is a striking loss for one of the most influential and productive research communities in the world.
10: Kornbluth also says MIT saw a nearly 20% drop in new graduate student enrollment this year and expects the decline to continue next year. She says uncertainty about research funding has made departments more cautious about admitting grad students, and that's discouraging many highly qualified candidates from even applying. Kirk Carapeza, GBH News.
9: Hello. A partial closure of the MBTA Red Line begins this evening. As GBH's Jeremy Siegler reports, starting at 6 p.m., trains will not run between the Broadway and Ashmont stations as crews work on upgrades to the Red Line's signaling system.
12: Riders will be relieved that the shutdown is not 24/7. It'll only affect evening trips. During the closure, the T is providing free shuttle buses and accessible vans at each closed station. That includes every stop on the Ashmont branch and a small slice of the Braintree branch. Riders headed to Braintree will need to use a shuttle between Broadway and JFK UMass. After that, trains will run as usual between JFK and Braintree. Normal evening service is set to resume next Tuesday. Jeremy Siegel, GBH News.
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0: 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I'm Edgar B. Herbuck III. 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Hey, we're back at the library on Friday. Come see us. All Things Considered host Arun Roth returns with another radio magic trick, one that you can perform at home with just a few coins. So if you can't make it to the library, get those couch cushions off and find a couple of coins and take part in it via the radio. Okay, do you remember what the internet looked like in 1996? You certainly remember what it sounded like. The sweet sounds. Now, if you ever really wanted to experience what the internet used to be, there is a tool, there is a place, a website that's totally free to the public and has been since its founding in 1996. It is called the Internet Archive. It's at archive.org. Last fall, they passed 1 trillion captured websites, and that's just scratching the surface of what they do and what they have. And in an era when big tech and big government wield massive influence in online spaces, having a nonpartisan, true record of our online footprint can prove to be more than just a novelty. It might be a necessity. Well, with us to discuss 3 decades of the Internet Archive, in studio is Joan Donovan. She is the founder of the Critical Internet Studies Institute and a BU Assistant Professor of Journalism and Emerging Media Studies. Of course, a Curiosity Desk contributor and the co-creator of the Beaver emoji. And with her, via Zoom, is Brewster Kahle, the founder of the Internet Archive, which just turned 30 years old on Sunday. Brewster, Joan, welcome to the Curiosity Desk.
1: Good to be here.
2: Thanks.
0: Brewster, take us back to 1996. I mean, how did you come up with this idea? Why did you think it was important to create a way to archive what was happening on the internet?
1: It's just part of building a library of our digital era. We knew that this was happening. I was back at MIT in 1980 in the artificial intelligence lab, and we knew basically what was going to happen. It was all going to go online. People were going to start to be able to publish, and we needed to have, well, smart machines to be able to talk to be able to find our way through the upcoming digital deluge. But at least you needed to go and have it saved. And so by 1996, a lot of the things were going right. Yes, we were still using modems, but there was people putting their lives and their content into these into the internet, but the average life of a web page is 100 days. So we thought, let's try to at least fix that part by collecting the World Wide Web.
0: All right. Joan, I'm going to turn to you because I'm not going to ask Brewster to toot his own horn, but can you tell us what a massive figure we have in our midst right now here on the Curiosity Desk?
2: Yeah, I was joking that, you know, I don't want to fangirl too hard, but, you know, the Internet Archive has been incredibly instrumental in the work that I do on media manipulation, disinformation, but then also in the kookier worlds of the internet that I've done research on phone freaks and, you know, looking at BBS boards. I know you've archived all CD-ROM culture as well. And as I've explored the Internet Archive over the years and taught my students how to use it as a tool for journalism, it's just been miraculous to see it grow and flourish. But at the same time, you know, as a scholar, I am starting to get worried about the encroachment of these AI companies and how that's going to impact the mission of the Internet Archive, which is to collect everything that's born digital and to save it for other generations. And the ethos of a library, which the Internet Archive has really shaped over the years, you know, we're starting to lose that feeling of, well, what does it mean to go back into these worlds if we're no longer allowed to archive the internet in the way that the Wayback Machine has been doing it because of this encroaching tide of not just big data collection, but also that AI is turning data and the history of the web into money, right? Yeah. Everything becomes valuable at the end of the day. And so the tension that's being faced right now by the Internet Archive is one not just of technical capacity. I mean, we have more and more artifacts online than ever, but then also we're facing a curation crisis, which is to say that the things that the Internet Archive collects are no longer just considered prized for their archival value alone, but rather, you know, we have this generation of AI tools that are scraping everywhere all over the internet. And unfortunately, it's starting to cost downstream to other folks who run websites that don't want to have all of this scraping happening. And so the Internet Archive is caught up in the tailwinds of the encroachment of AI over the web, but then also is trying to push the world forward in many different ways in terms of how do we actually archive our culture and how do we pay attention to different languages and how do we collect things that are in a lot of ways meant to be ephemeral and disappear, like, you know, a website that's only supposed to last 100 days. So there's a lot of tension built in, but the archivist and the librarian in me is eternally grateful that this tool has persisted.
0: Brewster, you sort of said just in the beginning there, you know, going all the way back to the 1980s at MIT and, you know, the folks working in these spaces starting to be able to see where we were headed. But I do wonder, you know, when we go back, say, to 1996, what was your vision for what the internet was going to become? And has it played out the way you thought it was gonna?
1: The general idea that was promised to people was the library on your desk, right? That the idea that you could get to all the published works of humankind, not by having to go and slog your bones into a normal library, which, you know, that was amazing. It was miraculous. You know, and there are these librarians there that would say, we have everything. If we don't have it here, we'll get it for you with interlibrary loan. That was the library system I grew up with. It was the Carnegie Library System of the United States. And the idea of just putting it online was sort of a simple step. It seemed like a technical step, but it turned out to not be that at all. That yes, we could have just done that and finished that by the year 2000, but we're now in 2026 and we have huge gaps of what's available. So if you go to Wikipedia and you go to links on the bottom, yes, we've gone and tried to fix the broken links. Mm. We've fixed 25 million broken links, but the big publishers are now suing to make sure that you can't get to book content or paper content. They're basically putting up paywalls, taking themselves completely out of libraries completely. I don't know that the problem is the access technologies. It's actually the growth of very large media conglomerates that are putting up barriers to a generation that is turning to their screens to answer questions. That was the dream, but we've basically given people a poor set of materials, and that's been choices on the part of large media conglomerates.
0: I mean, you know, let's talk a little bit more about how people use the Wayback Machine, because you know, on the one hand, a lot of this, you know, as you talk about, it can be just fun to browse, it can be fun to take a trip down memory lane, and there's cool stuff on the Internet Archive. Like, I think about something that I spent a lot of time with, which is the 78s project. There's music on there, there's media on there. But, you know, the Wayback Machine, this kind of catalog, this archive, this library of stuff that was on the internet or looked different at a different time on the internet, how in today's world, how do people use it? Who's using it?
2: Well, I mean, there's so many various uses. I can tell you about my research, but the more interesting thing was when I first really got ingratiated into the Internet Archive, we had held an event in 2021 at the outset of Trump's, 2017, goodness, I am old. and we held this event to archive what we knew were coming deletions of climate data. And we worked with Jason Scott, who I know you know well, Brewster, and he came to UCLA to help us coordinate, but we were able to save thousands and thousands of documents that once Trump was inaugurated disappeared from the internet. And so I think as a public service, beyond just archiving the web and trends in internet culture, it's also probably one of the only places that I can think of that has sets of data from the government that would have been disappeared to time. And these things are incredibly important for the continuity of science, for the continuity of our regulation and enforcement. And so information itself has become a battlefield. And one of the terrains by which we work with the Internet Archive as researchers is a way to validate, well, this person says they said this, you know, do we have records of it? And a lot of times things that are failed to be archived everywhere else are on the Internet Archive. And I think it is a false tension from the mega corporations that somehow the Internet Archive is winning by doing this work. Yeah. I mean, it's a constant, drain on their resources. They don't get paid by, you know, to archive these things by these companies. And I think in the long run, years from now, as we go through the wreckage of this last couple of years of the presidency, we're going to find that the efforts that people have made to secure documents on Internet Archive are going to be some of the most important documents going forward.
0: Brewster, I wonder if you could talk about this too, just like, you know, the who uses this? I mean, is it more than just researchers?
1: Yeah, it's well, we don't exactly know. Certainly, it's very popular among journalists to go and try to figure out what's true or not true. End users, we get about, 2-3 million people a day going and using the Wayback Machine. Mm. It is a collection of 1 trillion web pages that's queried at about 5,000 times a second. It's sort of blended into our world as infrastructure. People use it for going and finding their old stuff, or, hey, you know, there's this old blog that maybe my dad who passed did. Those sorts of reminiscences, a record of what the commitments on the part of companies have been over time. We're often the only record of these sorts of things. And as Joan pointed out, Democracy's Library is a very important project. We launched it with both Canada and the United States to collect all of the works of federal, provincial, and municipal governments every 4 years to go and make sure that this is recorded. You don't trust the publisher to do a librarian's job. Yeah. And that doesn't just go for the media conglomerates. It also goes for the government. The government is the United States government is the largest publisher in the world. And they change what it is they want to do. So just like book publishers that change their books in retrospect, or journal publishers that disappear journal articles, which they do all the time, you want to basically have records of these things in libraries. And the Internet Archive is just a massive one.
0: Well, and I also think about the fact that we're talking about the Internet Archive at 30 years. And, you know, this is a 30-year period where we see hometown newspapers and small newspapers across the country, which in theory, in the past, were the record of what were happening in these towns and kept in local libraries. Those papers have been disappearing at a pretty serious rate over the last 30 years. So, you know, who else is going to archive this stuff?
1: Oh, we take this all very seriously, and we love it. I mean, a lot of those materials are on microfilm and microfiche, which was an important medium for the day, but nobody liked it.
0: Yeah.
1: And so how can we go and
0: it makes for a good scene in a movie because it's dramatic and you got to comb through it. But yeah, the actual doing of it,
1: no kidding. Yeah, it was a little tough. Yeah. And so there's going and bringing those materials online, just keeping things that are currently available so that if you've seen it before, you can see it again. Things that we take for granted in the paper era, or even our own stuff. I mean, just try to figure out how to get your old email from 10, 15 years ago. Yeah. That's gone. Yeah. So your social media posts, how about that? From LiveJournal or MySpace or, you know, all the other dead companies. Companies just turn over. And sometimes the company doesn't go away. They just threw it all away, like Apple did with their me.com. Anyway, so they used to go and say, okay, but all right, yes, millions of people invested their memories in this, but now it's time for it to just hit the delete button because we're going to do something else and we want the servers back. That type of thing is going on all the time. What we didn't do when we built the World Wide Web is build in a structure where you could have things live in multiple places. You only have one URL that points to one place. And if it goes away from that place, which we said every 100 days is changed or deleted on average, then it's as if it's gone, which is wrong, right? That's not how libraries or publishing work forever.
0: Yeah.
1: But But since we have that structural problem, we had to build the Wayback Machine. And we're trying to also populate it with television, which is a very influential, pervasive marker, especially what those in power want people to believe. And that often isn't that quoted. We go back to, you know, blaming the Twitters and Facebooks, and they have issues. I really appreciate that. But a lot of the misinformation, disinformation is state-driven or political party-driven. If you want to know why Russians are so jazzed about their winning in Ukraine, just look at Russian state television.
0: Yeah.
1: It's just not that easy to. So trying to bring this into the library setting so we can take a macro view of what's going on, that can help us with the media bubbles that we're all suffering through.
0: Yeah, you're listening to The Curiosity Desk. We're talking with Joan Donovan and Brewster Kahle about 30 years of the Internet Archive. Well, I want to get into the current state of affairs, and you alluded to this a little bit, Joan, about we see larger media companies pushing back against the scraping of websites. This is happening in the context of the rise of AI, which is something that is also going around scraping websites and, as you point out, monetizing other people's content. Can we just talk about a little bit about the challenge facing the Internet Archive right now and what this scrape, like what even is this scraping, just for folks who don't know?
2: Yeah, so I think when we talk about scraping, you know, this is something pretty familiar to younger folks. It's a way to take data off of a website and put it into a more structured format. What's interesting about the Internet Archive is also that they don't just preserve the data on the website, they also preserve its look and feel. Mm. So when you go on, you know, a Power Rangers website from 97, it feels like that. It loads like that. The pictures, you know, the way that the technology is put
0: together.
2: And
0: that's important, right? Because all of that is information. I mean, you can, you know, to sort of, you know, read a record of the text of what was on a website does not really give you the picture of what it was to be on that website,
2: exactly.
0: Which I think for history is a very important
2: piece
0: of information.
2: It's all very important to hold on to. But scraping isn't free for everybody. And so when you buy a website or set up a website, you have, you know, a general idea of how many customers you're going to serve a day. But, you know, over time, there had become different ways of protesting online around messing with other folks using scraping as an adversarial technique, taking data from other people, republishing it. But then also you had scrapers, you know, just a magnitude of them that were making it really hard for people to use the website if there were too many scrapers trying to get information out of the website. There's two different veins here. AI companies that are using this data for their large language models and for their generative tools aren't doing it for the act of preservation. They're doing it for the act of transformation. Whereas, you know, it's really hard to establish what the values of a library are in the midst of a conversation where YouTube is also calling itself a library, right? So we have to actually think about the public interest function of the way in which the Wayback Machine works, and then also that the contribution of allowing your website to be scraped by this public archive is an immense social service. But it's not free. None of these clicks, likes, and shares are free to everyone.
0: Right.
2: Yeah.
1: So if I could jump in, the Internet Archive works with 1,400 libraries to go and help them build their web collections. And so we're very polite about how we make, how we crawl websites. And we're also very slow about how we serve it. So the idea that these AI companies are using the Internet Archive to circumvent the news websites that are now putting up more and more blocks against people as well as bots is just not founded. And in fact, according to Harvard's study at the journalism school there. So there's this issue around these large-scale publishers trying to extract money from the from the large AI companies, and they're basically taking aim at the libraries to make sure that they don't even have a copy. This is really dangerous, and it's a real problem, and it's not solving their real issue, which is if you were trying to go and scrape the Atlantic or the New York Times for your AI engine, you're not going to go to the New York to the Internet Archive's Wayback Machine. It's way too slow. You're going to go to the New York Times or the Atlantic or the Guardian, but all of those are putting up new barriers against libraries for going and doing their basic functions. So there's this crossfire that is basically nailing all libraries, not just the Internet Archive, but 1,400 of us, which is basically the library system, from going and keeping a digital record. It's incredibly dangerous. I think we have overzealous, very large-scale media companies picking the wrong targets. And they should basically be negotiating with your AI companies. But let's, you know, step back. We need to get information to people. We need people to be paid to go and publish things. True. Libraries have typically been ones that have large-scale funded local publishers, local newspapers, local. They've been a large-scale funder of these media ecosystem, but the way that the publishing has moved in the last 20, 30 years has been not towards even leveraging the money from the libraries, or if they do, the libraries don't build collections. They don't actually get to own anything. They're often blocked or they're licensed with these temporary deals such that

0: The Office of the Massachusetts State Treasurer is proud to sponsor GBH 89.7 Online. The Unclaimed Property Division is holding unclaimed funds. New properties are added often. To see if you have unclaimed money, you can visit findmassmoney.gov.
1: Progress against our hard problems. In Europe, there's the Internet Archive Europe is working on climate GPT. It's also just demonstrated to a WikiCred conference how you can use AI to help Wikipedia editors find better references to refute or deny or support what it is your assertions are in your Wikipedia things. We don't need to just have three gigantic AI companies. This is a tool that can be used by us in the public sphere. But right now we have lawsuits galore in the United States. So there's just no possibility of making it through that. So the Internet Archive blocks even researchers from going and doing really good work on it. Europe's different, Switzerland's different, Singapore's different, Japan's different, but the United States, we've got some problems. So we have collections that are unbelievably huge and hard to get through. And if we're not going to make these tools make it so that you can make it through these collections for public good, we're not going to have a library system that's people are going to turn to. They're going to turn to some commercial thing, and that has all sorts of motivations and priorities and incentives that's very different from the nonprofit library researcher educational world that we're a part of.
2: I have to agree with you. I think that the way in which AI is wielded currently through those big corporations, it's been very stressful at the university, I will say, where my students don't like AI, but what they're really dealing with are these commercial products that are not exactly what you're talking about, Brewster, which is to say that I was at that WikiCred conference in San Francisco, and shout out to all my Wikipedians. But it was fraught there too, you know. But I think the idea of an AI built for the public good is going to look a lot different than an AI that's trying to sell you something.
3: How
2: in the way that you would train it? So a climate GPT would obviously work on enormous databases of climate data that is worldwide, processing values, processing empirical data, right? Rather than AI that's trying to, you know, glaze you and make you think you've come up with a new theory of mathematics, right? And so the kind of AI that students are learning at the university is this mix. And one of the big challenges now is to decouple the commercial valence of what generative AI is publicly
3: from the technology
2: from
3: itself.
2: The technology that
3: interesting
2: the parts of it that actually do work and can advance large-scale data processing, which at the end of the day it is all data once it's been digitized.
1: Let's have a decentralized web again.
2: Yeah.
1: Let's have a game with many winners.
3: Now it's like it feels like 1996 again.
1: Yeah.
3: All right.
1: I mean, let's do this. And it's not that hard. And we have technology now that's worth keeping on, having your desktop machine, your laptop, be a server itself. We can do these things now. And we can make it really useful and make it so that it's not all mediated by these gigantic corporations.
2: I mean, I would love to see a revolution in search just so that we can have more timely, accurate local knowledge, right? Why aren't we applying our tools to go local? And to go deeper into the web, rather than our search is still very nationalistic, very, very commoditized and enshittified, as Cory Doctorow would say. And so I do think the problems that the Internet Archive are facing today are ones that are going to be really important for the future of any kind of library, not just the digital. And shout out to the Saugus Public Library, where I read Rolling Stone religiously when I was, you know, a mere teenager. But, you know, I didn't have money for a subscription, but I always knew it was going to be there.
3: All right, we're going to have to leave it there. We've been speaking with Brewster Kahle, founder of the Internet Archive, which just turned 30. Archive.org. If you haven't been there, you got to go experience it yourself. Also, thanks as always to misinformation researcher Joan Donovan, founder of the Critical Internet Studies Institute and a BU assistant professor of journalism and emerging media studies, and a Curiosity Desk contributor. Thank you both.
1: Thank you.
2: Thank you, Brewster.
3: All right, this is the Curiosity Desk on GBH. I'm Edgar B. Herbig III. Just ahead, your chance to ask the remodeler. Don't go anywhere.

0: I'm Henry Santoro, coming up on The Culture Show. Club Passim, the Harvard Square basement where folk history keeps being made. We'll talk with managing director Matt Smith, who's celebrating 30 years of booking artists and keeping the room alive. Then it's another Harvard Square institution, the Harvard Lampoon at 150. Washington Post reporter Jeff Edgers joins us on the Lampoon's long reach into SNL, The Simpsons, Late Night, and beyond. 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
3: 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I'm Edgar B. Herwick III. 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We are back at the library tomorrow. All Things Considered host Arun Roth is going to be back with a radio magic trick that you can perform at home with a few coins. So check that out or come see us at the library. As for now, closer to home, and by here, I mean, and by home, I mean your home, and we're opening up the phone lines. Yes, it is time for our May edition of Ask the Remodeler, where we offer you a chance to call or text and ask anything you might be curious about when it comes to home DIY and remodeling projects, plans, and dreams. 877-301-8970 is the number to call or text, and we are joined in studio for this by the one and only Mark Philbin. Mark's not just the project development manager, Charlie Allen Renovations in Cambridge, which he is. He's also the guy behind the Boston Globe's Ask the Remodeler series. As always, Mark, it is great to have you here with us again at the Curiosity Desk.
4: It's great to be back. Thank you.
3: All right, 877-301-8970 is the number if you want to call. I want to start with the fact that we're in home buying season, Mark, and I wonder, you know, do you have recommendations for when folks are going and scouting out homes, looking at homes, when it comes to potential future remodeling projects that they may have to take on whether they want to or not? What ought people be looking at?
4: Well, you should always have a home inspection.
3: Don't skip the home inspection.
4: Inspection. A lot of banks require it anyway. If you're getting a mortgage, yeah, they're going to require that. But you want, if you're thinking about remodeling, you want to make sure you have a home that can be worked on.
3: Yeah.
4: And that you don't have all kinds of maintenance issues that you're going to deal with first that are going to take a bite out of your remodeling budget.
3: Yeah. Okay. So definitely have an inspection.
4: Good to know what you're buying.
3: And then what about with your eyes? Just kind of stuff that you should be looking at, you know, kind of as you're looking around, potential trouble spots.
4: Look for areas of water leaking in, whether it's in the basement or around windows up in the attic. Water infiltration is probably one of the first things you want to look for. That can take a lot of years out of the life of your house. Look at all the utilities. Look at the boiler, the water heater, electrical service coming in. A lot of these, if they're in poor shape, those are the kind of things that you're going to have to put money into before you can even think about doing your bathroom and your kitchen.
3: All right.
4: So you want to make sure that the house is sound, utilities are good.
3: The basics.
4: The nuts and bolts and the bones of the house.
3: All right. It looks like the callers are chomping at the bit here, Mark, so we're going to go right to the phones. We've got Sarah in Boston. Sarah, welcome to the Curiosity Desk. This is your chance to ask the remodeler.
5: Thanks for taking my call.
3: Well, thanks for calling.
5: I just had a quick question. I live in Boston. I have a rubber flat roof on my house, and I was wondering if it would be beneficial to paint it white. We get a lot of heat. We can't even live without AC and a window. And
3: so you're looking to potentially paint it white with the idea being it would keep the house cooler. Is that it?
5: Yes.
4: Yeah. Well, actually, yeah. Totally. We've done that for clients in the past, and there's an added benefit to that is that if you get the right product, it is actually going to add 10 to 20 years onto the life of the rubber. It's actually a very thick white coating that can take a roof that's close to being in need of replacement and get 10, 15, 20 years out of it.
3: Oh, wow.
4: As well as reflecting heat away from the house.
5: Wow.
4: We actually advocate anybody who can do that. It's great if people did that more collectively.
3: Like urban the whole areas block, such a, like said, hey, yeah, everybody, we're going to throw money into a pool and get this done.
4: Urban areas are such a heat sink because of all the dark black tar or rubber roofs. And so the more white roofs reflecting heat away helps the collectively helps the neighborhood.
3: Oh, so there you
5: go.
3: Wow,
5: that's a great suggestion. And to go to the neighbors, too, we're in East Boston and we're actually in like a high heat area.
4: Yeah, well,
3: there you
4: go.
3: Yeah, totally. Mark, not only are you dispelling advice, you're bringing neighbors together here. Sarah, go talk to your neighbors and get the whole block done. All right.
5: Thank you so much.
3: All right. Thank you. We got a text here, Mark. Somebody's asking, and no information here on their level of skill when it comes to electrical stuff, but am I able / is it advisable to install wall sconces by myself? This is replacing existing ones with more contemporary sconces. What say you?
4: Depends on your pause makes me
3: think this might not be the best idea.
4: We work in so many old homes. It depends on the wiring that's in there. If it's new wiring in a new box, I've done it.
3: Yeah.
4: But it depends what you see when you open up the, when you take the light off and you look inside and see what kind of wiring there is. If the wiring is suspect, then I'd advise getting an electrician.
3: And what might suspect wiring look like? It's sort of you open it up and just, it's like a braided wire, color coded.
4: Exactly.
3: And
4: the old
3: braided
4: wire. It could be the wires. There could be signs of just overuse, and there could be some black and some burning inside the box, or BX wire, which is the metal sheathing around the wire. We see it all the time. So just old wiring. You don't want to connect anything to that,
3: and you don't want to do that yourself. So that's call the electrician.
4: Exactly.
3: Time. All right.
4: Yeah.
3: So there you go. Well, good luck if you open it to our anonymous texter. If you do take it on yourself, don't go too far in there if the wiring looks suspect. All right, we're gonna stay with the lines, and we're gonna go to Mark in Canton. How you doing, Mark? Welcome to the Curiosity Desk.
6: I'm doing okay.
3: Go ahead and ask your question.
6: I'm a little numb. I just got out of the dentist, but other than that,
3: I'm good. You just got out of the dentist? Did you get a couple cavities filled, or what went on there?
6: No, I was getting a broken tooth fixed, but as far as house stuff goes, it was funny because the steam from my shower set off my smoke detector today for some reason. That's not what I called about.
3: you are having quite the day right now, Mark. All right, let's hope we can get you some good advice here. What do you got for us?
6: Well, I live in a like 1960s colonial, like a 5-4 with a door, as they say. But with this huge amount of snow we had this winter, I think what happened was melting snow-filled gutters leaked into the first floor ceiling from the soffit. Somebody else had the same problem. So I was wondering if there's some kind of permeable membrane you can put there to keep water from going into the house, but still let air vent through the soffit.
4: Well, it sounds like that sounds like an ice dam. That's exactly what an ice dam would do.
3: I thought we were done with ice dams. Yeah, I feel like every month so far you've been on, we've had somebody asking about ice dams. I was like, well, come on, it's almost summer. We got to be done with ice dams. But we're still on ice dams.
6: I haven't fixed the kitchen ceiling yet. That's the
4: I'd say, like I told people over the winter, it's almost always, that sounds like an ice dam, and ice dams are almost always the result of poor insulation. So you've got heat loss getting up there and melting the ice. It starts sort of at the bottom of your roof near the gutter, works its way into the soffit, and then into the house. And that's almost always insulation. And so when you open it up at some point, you're going to open up the ceiling, just get more insulation in there. That's the key thing to do for ice dams. 90% of ice dams are caused by poor insulation and heat loss getting up into the underside of the roof.
3: All right, so there you go, Mark. More insulation sounds like maybe is the thing for you. And good luck. Good luck. I'm glad everything went okay at the dentist. I hope you get feeling back in your mouth sometime soon. Be safe out there.
6: All right, thanks.
3: All right. We are in studio right now. This is the Curiosity Desk. We're with Mark Philbin. He is the Ask the Remodeler man. So 877-301-8970 if you want to give a call or text and have Mark Philbin answer your home remodeling questions. We're going to stay with the phones. We got Michael in Cambridge. Michael, welcome to the Curiosity Desk. Go ahead and ask the remodeler.
7: Yes, I've bought a backup battery to run the heating system, which is just an old boiler, not forced air, no fan. And I was wondering, I'm competent to repair simple electrical appliances and wire in a socket. Should I be able to put in the bypass switch for when the power goes off so that it's no longer getting from the mains, but instead from the battery?
4: I wouldn't do it myself. I would call an electrician for sure.
3: And why is that?
4: Okay. That's just tricky stuff dealing with bypass.
7: Okay. Yeah. I'm concerned about a floating ground. So
4: yeah.
7: Okay. Yeah. Thank you very much,
3: Michael. That's very good. Safety first. I'm glad you're following rule number one, which is safety first. And we appreciate the call and good luck. I hope you find an electrician and get it done soon. All right, 877-301-8970 is the number to call or text. We are in studio with Mark Philbin. He is the guy behind the Boston Globe's Ask the Remodeler. We're going to take a quick moment away and come right back with your questions and texts for Mark Philbin. Again, that number, 877-301-8970. If you want to call and ask the remodeler, this is the Curiosity Desk. Don't go anywhere.
8: Colonists didn't just rebel over tea. 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
8: I'm Hannah Loss. You can find the rest of that story online at gbhnews.org.
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3: 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I'm Edgar B. Herbick III. 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If you're just tuning in, this is our monthly Ask the Remodeler with Mark Philbin. He is from Charlie Allen Renovations in Cambridge, and he's the guy behind the Boston Globe column of the same name. 877-301-8970 is the number, or if you want to call or text in and ask the remodeler. Right now, we're going back to the phones. We got Heidi and Lynn. Heidi and Lynn, welcome to the Curiosity Desk. Go ahead and ask the remodeler.
11: Yes, regarding the question of painting a flat rubber roof white to make it cooler in the summer.
3: Yes, yes.
11: Would that make it colder in the winter?
3: Oh, is the opposite true? Do you need to paint it each season?
4: No, you definitely do not. I had a question once a while ago about that. It won't get as warm in the wintertime. No, it won't. But I'd advocate painting it white because. It's going to help the house more in the summer than it's going to hurt it in the winter.
3: It's going to help it more in the summer than it's going to hurt it in the winter.
4: Exactly. So, yeah, because typically in these flat roofs, there's about a 2 or 3 foot sort of attic space between the living space and the top of the roof, and that is really that's going to in the wintertime. You know,
3: yeah.
4: It's really with the proper insulation in the ceiling, it's not going to make that much of a difference, but it's going to make a much bigger difference in the summertime.
3: Okay, don't just paint it gray to split the difference.
4: No. I don't even know if it comes in gray.
3: Go ahead, Heidi.
11: For my house, it is actually an addition. There's just a portion of there was an addition built on the house back in the 80s after they had a fire in this house and they extended the kitchen and stuff. And there is a flat rubber roof. But you also said that painting it the white stuff extends the life of the rubber roof. My roof was probably done, rubber was redone about 10 years ago. But this is actually just an addition, so it doesn't have that attic crawl space.
4: Okay. Okay. I would still advocate for doing it for, you know, with only 10 years old, you're going to, rubber roofs last 40, 50 years if they're maintained. So you don't have to really worry about that. But it does, it will add years onto the roof. It's going to help it, like I said, more in the summer than hurt it in the winter.
3: What's the stuff called, the white stuff?
4: I don't know the, there's a couple of products out there. I don't know the name that our roofer uses that he applies.
3: But ask your paint store or wherever
4: it's something. Yeah, it's not a DIY project, by the way. I wouldn't do it. It's pretty messy stuff. It could be kind of caustic, and I would hire a roofer. And I don't have a product I can advocate for, but I would say definitely it's worth the money to do it.
3: All right, Mark, I'm going to the phones again. You're not going to believe this. So, folks, during the break, Mark and I were talking about the fact that ice dams just came up, and ice dams have come up in each of the times he's been here, and we both thought we were through that, and he reminded me the other thing that comes up every time he's been here so far has been squirrels. Lynn in Fairhaven, welcome to the Curiosity Desk. What's your question?
12: I had squirrels and possum in my cellar while I was away, and they're hopefully gone, and I took out all the insulation, and that's gone, and I've covered up the holes, but what remains is the odor. any suggestions for cleaning out the odors?
3: So getting rid of the odor after they threw a huge party in your house and you had to clean up after them.
4: Yeah, probably. I'd call definitely something for a professional cleaner. Any one of these companies that do sort of disaster restoration. They have a lot of products that can, because a lot of that smell might have gotten into the wood fibers. It could be really hard to get out with just deodorizing products. I would call a company that does disaster restoration.
3: What do you think, Lynn? You got a company like that you can call?
12: No, I'll have to do research.
4: Yeah,
12: but and you're advocating that the professionals do it, not do it yourself.
4: Yeah, because they have machines that will actually draw those smells out of the wood, these ozone machines. I think that's what you probably, we've used them after a fire, and it gets the smell out of the wood. And they have machines that that most people can't get their hands on. So I would definitely do that. ServiceMaster, that's a company that comes to mind. You see the vans everywhere. I think it needs to be professionally done. And you also, you know, and you want to find those squirrels will be back. So you want to, at some point, have an exterminator, pest control company come and try to find these areas that they get into and have those permanently sealed. They'll try to come back again in the winter.
3: Okay.
4: Yeah.
3: All right, Lynn. Mark, how often are you dealing with squirrels is this as big of a problem as it sounds like it is for our listeners? Generally speaking,
4: a little bit of a coincidence, but no, we've had them eat away flashing around chimneys, which causes some problems. We've had them infiltrate flying. We have a client we're actually going to be out there next week. We had to open up some ceilings so the pest control company could get traps up in the attic for flying squirrels that got into her attic. Yeah. And I think we talked about that a few weeks ago. And they're a pretty persistent animal. And they'll find their way in. And it's usually a winter problem because they're trying to find, they sense heat coming out of your house someplace, anywhere. There's a breach in the house and they want to get warm.
3: Yeah, all right, we're talking with Mark Philbin, the Zaster Remodeler, on the Curiosity Desk, 877-301-8970. If you want to give us a call or a text, we got a text. It is the season when people are thinking about getting outside, and that means decks. And we got a text here. My deck either needs to be repaired or replaced. Currently, pressure-treated wood deck. This texter is asking if we recommend a Trex-like material or something else. Thanks for any input. I need all the help I can get. What do you say, Mark?
4: Yeah, if it's pressure-treated and it's really too far gone, you're never really going to be able to repair it, sand it. It's never going to hold a finish.
3: Why is that? It's the pressure treatment on the wood?
4: Yeah, no, the wood itself is southern yellow pine, and once all the chemicals have leached out of it, the wood is really vulnerable to the weather. Mm. And if you let it go too far, you'll never really be able to get it back again. And so we're now a big advocate for the composites. There's a lot of really good composite decking materials that are out there. They look very realistic, you know, with the wood grains.
3: Yeah.
4: And I'd highly advocate that because they'll last forever. The only drawback to those, customer feedback, is they get warmer. Wood is a little cooler on the feet in the summertime. So that's one drawback to the composite products. but they've come a long way and they look beautiful and they'll last forever.
3: Where, if somebody's trying to browse the options out, and one of the things I think with these kinds of projects is it sort of feels like there's so much product out there that it's like you don't even know where to start. Even you go on like a Home Depot website or something, there's like 60,000 different whatever. Like how would somebody sort through that stuff?
4: Customer reviews. I could name companies that we deal with, okay. Yeah. I mean, not so much Trex, but we use AZEK a lot. That's a company that's been making these composite materials for a long time. AZEK and TimberTech, they're sort of the same company. They have all the railings and the deck boards and the flat stock, and we've found those to be, they have the best selection to choose from. And they have economy grades all the way up to premium composites that look beautiful, and kind of everything in between. So that's a great place to start. Oh, TimberTech, AZEK, sort of the same company now.
3: All right, going to the phone lines now. We got Marianne in Lynn. Marianne, welcome to the Curiosity Desk. Go ahead and ask the remodeler.
13: Hey, I'm calling today to try and pick your brain about where to go to age in place. I have a large old home built in the 1890s, and we're finding the stairs a little challenging to the second floor, so we want to do a full bathroom on the first floor, and it's a little daunting to figure out where to start.
3: Mm. What are you struggling with right now? Is it where to put the bathroom? Is it, you know, who to call? Like, what's the struggle in the starting, Marianne?
13: To get the expertise to kind of have somebody who's familiar with working with older homes and where to place the bathroom, structurally looking at it. Will we need to add an addition, or is it someplace downstairs already that we could put it?
3: Gotcha. Thanks, Marianne. It's a good question. I mean, I think a lot of people kind of are faced with that kind of a thing, and they're like, I don't even know where to start.
4: Yeah, no, that's actually an article I did recently sort of talked about that universal design, they call it, which is making a home accessible to people with mobility issues, aging in place. There are certifications, but the best advice would be, I have one. It's from the National Association of the Home Builders. It's just called the CAPS, which is Certified Aging in Place Specialist.
3: Oh, interesting.
4: So if you want to go onto their website, NAHB, National Association of Home Builders, that's a good place to start. There's a Pro New England is a local chapter for remodelers who are all it's always good to start with a trade association, because all those members have been vetted, and so you're going to get a higher quality contractor. They have their own aging in place specialist certifications, and so you want to start with somebody who's been through the training. And so I would start with trade associations. Pro New England is one, NAHB is another, and they all have certified aging in place certification programs.
3: How's that sound for you, Marianne?
13: That sounds like a good place to start.
3: All right. Sure. Well, best of luck with your project. Hope everything goes well. Our thanks there. That was Mark Philbin. This is Ask the Remodeler on the Curiosity Desk. We're going to try to get one more phone call in a moment. In the meantime, a text from Ken. Water leaking onto the garage floor. It's an attached two-stall garage. Not sure where the water's coming from. He had a roofer out. Roofer said it wasn't the roof. Possibly coming from behind the siding or a cupola on the roof. Cupola. Where does he go from here? Ken is asking. And Mark is not instilling confidence in me in the face he's making.
4: Kind of depends where the, where is the, this is just a text, so it's hard to get an answer back. Where's the leak? Is it around the perimeter, which sounds like a, water infiltration, groundwater, or is it in the middle of the garage and it's that's a leak from the roof? If it's just a damp floor, it could be just groundwater coming up through the concrete.
3: Mm.
4: Don't really know. Gutters, check the roof, check the gutters, the obvious things to look at. Hard to say.
3: Person to call? Mark Philbin.
4: There you go. Charlie Allen Renovations.
3: Charlie Allen Renovations. Good luck, Ken. Hopefully that was helpful. All right, I think we're going to try to squeeze one quick call in. Lily, you've only got a minute. Go ahead, ask the remodeler.
14: Hello. I live in an upstairs unit where there is a downstairs unit transmit a lot of noise every day, like young children running around. And what would be the best method to insulate that kind of noise?
3: All right, trying to soundproof an upstairs unit from noise below. Anything for Lily, Mark?
4: It's pretty invasive. We do it all the time. You know, depending on the size of the house, it's a code issue. Sound deadening insulation, but you have to open up the ceiling or the floor to get that into the floor bays. That's one thing to do. Another way, less invasive, but it's not cheap, is it's called resilient channel. You basically put these channels on the ceiling and another layer of wallboard, and it creates a barrier between the two spaces, and that can deaden the sound quite a bit. But if it's just voices and noises, things like that, sound deadening insulation is the best way to go, but it's fairly invasive and expensive to
3: Invasive and expensive. So, but Lily, I assume you've already tried knocking on the door and asking him to keep it quiet, yeah?
14: Not much.
3: Well, maybe try that first and then try the expensive, invasive situation. That's all the time we've got. Thanks, as always, to Mark Philbin for joining us. Mark is a project development manager with Charlie Allen Renovations based in Cambridge. Also writes the Boston Globe's Ask the Remodeler column. Mark, thanks again for being with us.
4: All right, thank you.
3: And that just about does it for us for now. Stay tuned for the Culture Show. Henry Santoro's in for Jerry. He's going to talk Washington Post Jeff Edgers about his oral history on 150 years of the Harvard Lampoon. Curiosity Team, Aidan Connolly, Rachel Armani, Olivia Corsio, Hannah Loss, and Nicole Garcia. Patty Daniels and Jamie Bologna are the four folks on our little daily construction project. John the Claw Parker is our engineer. Special thanks to Andrew Mosowa, Bill Francis, and Craig Lamalt. We'll be right back here in 23 short hours. Until then, I'm Edgar B. Herwick III. Stay curious out there.
15: 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What's going on around town? 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
0: I'm Henry Santoro, in for Jared Bowen. Coming up on The Culture Show, Matt Smith. He spent 30 years at Club Passim, the tiny Harvard Square room with an enormous folk history. We'll talk with him about booking artists, calming first-timers, and keeping one of the country's great listening rooms alive and thriving. From there, WBCN wasn't just Boston's rock station. In the late 60s and 70s, it became a platform for anti-war politics, civil rights, counterculture, and listener-driven radio. We'll talk with Bill Lichtenstein about his documentary, The Airways Belong to the People, WBCN and the American Revolution, now returning to theaters around New England. And Harvard Lampoon at 150, what started as a student humor magazine, became one of American comedy's most unlikely power centers. Washington Post arts reporter Jeff Edgers joins us to talk about the Lampoon's mythology, influence, and long reach into SNL, The Simpsons, and late night TV. 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
0: And good Thursday afternoon. I'm Henry Santoro, in for Jared Bowen, and this is The Culture Show, live on 89.7 from our Studio 6 here at GBH in Brighton, and always streaming on the GBH News YouTube channel. Club Passim is one of the great little rooms in American music. About 100 seats, a lot of history, and no room for rock star nonsense. Joan Baez, Bob Dylan, John Prine, Tracy Chapman, Darrell Williams, Laurie McKenna are all part of its long story, and for the past 30 years, so is Matt Smith. He started there as a volunteer in the 1990s, went on to help run, book, and shape the club into the beloved listening room that it is today. Earlier this week, Passim celebrated him with a 30th anniversary concert at Arrow Street Arts. Matt Smith, welcome to the Culture Show. So great to have you in.
20: It's great to be here. Thank you.
0: First of all, let me congratulate you on 30 years. We were talking before we went live about nobody has a job for 30 years anymore, and and you do.
20: It's very true. You know, most people change careers many times throughout their lives. And
0: that's okay to do.
20: Absolutely. Absolutely. But I just kind of found my home at that little club.
0: Let's go back to the very early days of Passim and, of course, its predecessor, Club 47. Back then, in the 1960s and 70s, the definition of coffee house was a lot different than it is today. Back then, a coffee house was a bohemian, intimate gathering space that focused on community. It focused on conversation and counterculture. They featured folk music, jazz, poetry, rather than a line of folks looking for their daily fix of an iced soy macchiato. But these coffee houses were like schools of wisdom for students and beatniks and activists. They talked about ideas and listened to great music. But when you think about it, not much has changed from that. From then to now, has it?
20: I don't know. I think that many things have changed, you know, just culturally overall. I think that a lot of things
0: but
20: have changed.
0: But the vibe seems to
20: it's
0: be
20: still,
0: the same.
20: It's still a place for art and conversation.
0: Yeah, yeah. You started out as a volunteer/intern, much like I did in radio. What were those early days like?
20: Well, the club had, you know, closed down for maybe about 6 months or so back from its previous iteration. It had just turned into a nonprofit organization.
0: Right.
20: And it was a bit of a mess. You know, it was mostly volunteer run. I remember sitting on the stairs outside of the club with a band that was about to play because no one had come to unlock the place yet. And, you know, sometimes you were just kind of, you know, trying to find a way to pay an artist at the end of the night. And then they'd send you home with a handful of cash it hadn't figured itself out. It was, you know, kind of a bunch of kids in a barn trying to put a show together.
0: You were just a kid, but what were you doing prior to that?
20: Well, I'd gone to school, got an English degree, and then was just kind of out of college taking whatever jobs I could to get by, but I didn't really know what I wanted to do.
0: Did you grow up locally?
20: I grew up down the South Shore, down in Marshfield.
0: At what point did you realize, after you had been there for a little while, that this is the gig for me?
20: It wasn't long. You know, before I was a volunteer, I was a patron. I was just coming to shows there for a few years before I started volunteering. When it turned into a nonprofit, I signed up immediately to volunteer and was doing it regularly enough that the folks that were running things said, like, you should probably do some more things, learn how to do other things, because we need people like you that really care about this. And so Over a short amount of time, I went from being a volunteer to working part-time to working full-time, you know, casting aside all of the other work that I had been doing and then getting a couple of more jobs in the music realm to make ends meet.
0: Yeah.
20: But it was, you know, I fell into this scene of new folks, new artists that were coming through and playing the open mic nights. And so while not being a musician playing on stage, I felt like I grew up with a whole scene that was happening back then.
0: Do you play an instrument?
20: I can hack around on a guitar and a piano and things like that. But I, once in a while, I'll get up on stage to do something just to scare myself again, you know, and to remind myself why my job is in the sound booth.
0: How has the scene, the folk scene, changed much over the years? Not talking about the Joan Baez, Bob Dylan years at Club 47, but the early days of Passim when you started to now, has that folk scene changed much?
20: Very much. You know, it started out back in the Club 47 days. There was a really big local scene, and there were all kinds of real old music. You know, people were hearkening back to music from the 20s and 30s, and all the first wave of blues singers and things like that. And then throughout the 70s and 80s, Passim became a home for the singer-songwriter. and it was sort of the, you know, the urban singer-songwriter center. And then when it became Club Passim, we really wanted to open that back up into all kinds of folk music and not be so specific about just songs. And now, you know, we have traditional fiddle music from around the world, and every culture has a folk music.
5: Right.
20: And we try to be a home for all of those things.
5: This is where we miss Brian O'Donovan, isn't it?
20: Absolutely. Absolutely.
5: That's for sure. It looks like protest songs are making their way back into the folk realm as well.
20: Absolutely. I think protest songs are making their way into every music realm these days.
5: But it seems like they had gone away for a while.
20: I think they were always there in some way, but just the way people consume music in 2026 is very different than it was back in the 60s, when there were only a certain number of outlets and a certain number of voices that were getting heard. And I think that that music is always there. It's maybe not quite as much in the realm of topical songs like the folks like Phil Oakes.
5: You know,
20: it's songs that are a little more couched in a poetry that will make them give them a little longer life.
5: Right. Poetry? Still doing poetry at the club?
20: Poetry still happens all the time. You know, a lot of musicians will come and do poetry as part of their shows.
5: Yeah, I was talking to my sister the other day and telling her that you were coming in, and we were reminiscing about Passim and my time there and her time there, and she remembers seeing Allen Ginsberg at Passim.
20: Absolutely, absolutely. He was a friend of Bob Donlan, who was running the club for 25 years.
5: And Elsa Dorfman, who was in Cambridge with her husband Harvey Silver. Late.
20: Yep, absolutely.
5: Unbelievable. I ask this question all the time. I get this question all the time, so I'm going to ask it to you. Who were the fun artists to work with, and who was a pain in the butt?
20: I'm not going to name names of the pains in the butt. That's not right. But I mean, so in a room like Passim, there's no room for divadom, you know. There's just no space for that. It is a small room, and you end up really, you're not playing to the audience, you're playing with them. You know, they're an essential part of what's going on,
5: right?
20: And you have to interact with them in a very real and human way. So I think that once in a while we'll get someone that tries to pull some nonsense.
5: Like, but what? I mean, what can you possibly pull in Club Passim?
20: Well, just, you know, being rude to the
5: right,
20: staff,
5: okay,
20: and things
5: sure.
20: like that, or being dismissive of an audience because it's not what you expected it to be.
5: Coming in with an like ego, that. I think,
20: yeah,
5: is what you're talking
20: yeah,
5: about.
20: But it's so incredibly rare.
5: Who were some of the artists that you saw when you were going there as a kid?
20: Oh, I was seeing, you know, folks like Ramblin' Jack Elliott or Peggy Seeger. I remember seeing, you know, Dar Williams as an opening act, you know, and so I remember coming, you know, I first started coming in 93, so I was 23 years old, and coming to see also a lot of the local singer-songwriters, because a friend of mine, you know, it made me a mixtape, and, you know, I found a lot of those folks were playing at this place, and it took me forever to find Passim in the first place, because
5: right.
20: it, you know, when people say it's a hidden gem, oh, it is hidden, you know, and back then there wasn't Google Maps and things like
5: no,
20: that.
5: No, you need
20: you have
5: to find,
20: things.
5: And it's downstairs, yeah.
20: When I finally found it, though, I remember the first time going, and, you know, having gone to all the big rock shows, and, you know, going to Great Woods and the Garden, and, you know, all the big concerts of the day. And then I started going to smaller and smaller and smaller places, from, you know, the clubs like the Paradise in the Middle East, and,
5: yeah.
20: you know, and then finding the more coffee house scene.
5: Well, back then there were some great clubs in throughout Cambridge and Somerville, and
20: absolutely,
5: and still are. But I mean, you know, you had Jack's, and you had some really legendary places that really great you know, folk and folk rock bands played at.
20: Absolutely,
5: yeah. And you're part of that scene.
20: Well, it is funny now to be, you know, a veteran of it, someone who's been part of this scene for a long time, in that now a lot of the scene that I came up with have kids that play at the club.
5: Right.
20: Literally. <Isn't> you know?
5: That's when you begin to feel old. Someone who has played there a number of times is the great Ellis Paul. Mm-hmm. He's made Club Passim his home base. He performs there on New Year's Eve, almost every New Year's Eve, right?
20: More than 30 years he's been doing that.
5: We have a clip from Ellis. Here is his song, Maria's Beautiful Mess.

0: he's such a treasure.
1: Absolutely.
0: Really. And how does a guy, I mean, he's from Presque Isle, Maine. That is in the shadow of Canada. You can't get any more north in Maine than Presque Isle, Maine, a town on the Cade. How does he find his way to Passim?
1: Well, he came to school down in Boston, and there was a kind of a whole new crew of songwriters that were coming up at his time as well, including, you know, all of the folks from In Construction, but also Dar Williams was living here, and Patty Griffin was living here.
0: Tom Rush.
1: Tom Rush predates him by quite a lot.
0: Yeah.
1: But, you know, there was a new crop of local singer-songwriters that were coming up at that time. And, you know, he was going to be, you know, a track star, and then had an injury and, you know, found his way with guitar instead.
0: Wow. What kind of, is he a good guy?
1: Oh, he's a great guy. He's a close, dear friend.
0: I would imagine with Club Passim being such a legendary club, you have to calm the nerves of some first-timers. You know, what's your trick?
1: Usually saying things that I couldn't say on the radio to them. You know, sometimes folks will come in to the club and, you know, be really nervous about the history of it all, and I try to diffuse that with a little bit of dark humor, you know, like hey kid, this is really important, don't screw it up. You know,
0: that's what they need.
1: Well, you just kind of try to push through those nerves and get them to a place where it is a small room, and the people that are watching you are on your team. They want you to be good,
0: right?
1: You know, and so they're there to support you, and you're there to put on your show.
0: Yeah.
1: And so I really try to give the artist the sense that, you know, we're all on the same team.
0: Yeah, it's okay to have butterflies in the belly.
1: Yeah. Yeah. And frankly, a lot of the shows that I've seen, you know, if somebody forgets a lyric or a guitar string breaks, or, you know, they drop their instrument or something like that, the audience will look at that as like they got to witness this moment. Right. You know, it is truly a, where a recorded album, you can painstakingly go over every little bit of it, sometimes until you squeeze all the life out of it. And, you know, but this is a real moment in time in a small room when you're having these little conversations with one another.
0: I should know this, and I don't. Has a live album ever been recorded at Passim?
1: Many, actually, through the years. Back in the 60s, Mark Spolstra had a live record there. Jackie Washington had a live record there. There was a Celtic band in the 70s that had a live record there. Jim Rooney had some tracks on a record that were recorded at the club. But all the way through Jim's Big Ego and Cozy Sheraton, Ellis Paul has a live record from the club from one of the New Year's runs. Susan Werner has one from the club. You know, a lot of people, they might not be one of their major releases, but we'll do a small run of a live from Club Passim.
0: Do you ever hear from you know, from some of the old timers, from the, you know, like the Joan Baez's or Judy Collins or, you know, Tom Rush, do you ever hear back from them?
1: Absolutely. You know, some of those folks we've worked with for putting on some bigger shows, bigger anniversary shows. But, you know, the fact is we've got, you know, in the fall, I've got a date with Jim Queskin, who's been playing at the club since the early 60s. And, you know, he's 85 now or something like that. And he sounds great. He just put out a record last year.
0: I used to see him in Provincetown.
1: Yeah. Yeah. And you know, and a lot of those folks, you know, are out there still playing.
0: I have seen so much great music at Passim, going back to, like I said, Tom Rush, Gordon Lightfoot days as well. Saw Suzanne Vega there when she was starting out. But the one show that I tell everyone that I was at took place on November 10th, 1974, when a raspy-voiced newcomer named Tom Waits took the stage, and there were probably 40 or 50 people in the room because he was just starting out.
1: Mm-hmm.
0: And I'll tell you, it was a musical happening.
1: Absolutely. I mean, I've heard some, there are some recordings of Tom at the club floating around out there on the internet. And it's incredible to hear, you know, especially because some of the songs that ended up on Nighthawks at the Diner with the jazz band, right. He was just playing them solo on guitar. Oh,
0: yeah, yeah. And the piano as well. He had a piano on stage that night. Is it true, Matt Smith, that Bruce Springsteen was refused a gig at Pasadena?
1: That's the word out there. I can't give true confirmation on that, but it is something that is part of the annals of history where folks said that Bob Donlan, who was running the club back in the 70s and through the 80s and half the 90s, that he thought Bruce was too rock and roll for passing.
0: Well, everybody gets a rejection letter now and then.
1: I mean, the Beatles were turned down from many record labels.
0: My point, exactly. Oh, Matt Smith, thank you so much. Club Pasim has celebrated lots of milestones over the years, and they're in the midst of celebrating one now, and that is Managing Director Matt Smith's 30th anniversary with the Harvard Square Institution. Pasim honored him earlier this week with a 30th anniversary concert at Arrow Street Arts featuring many of the artists who've made the club such a vital part of Boston's music scene. Matt Smith, thank you so much for coming in. Thank you. It's so great to meet you.
1: Great to meet you, too. Thank you
0: so much. Coming up, the story of WBCN, the Boston radio station, where rock and roll, protest, and politics all shared the same frequency at 104.1. That's next, right here on The Culture Show. Don't go anywhere.
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0: colonists didn't just rebel over tea. Years earlier, they were already clashing with the crown over trees.
1: You're talking about a tree that could be 200 feet tall and straight as an arrow.
0: White pines were prized by the Royal Navy. And when the king's surveyors came to mark them, New Englanders pushed back hard.
1: This is the government from very far away putting restrictions on what you can do with your property.
0: I'm Hannah Loss. You can find the rest of that story online at gbhnews.org.
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5: I'm Henry Santoro in for Jared Bowen. 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In the late 1960s and early 70s, Boston was caught up in the upheavals of events that were reshaping the country. We're talking about the Vietnam War, civil rights, women's rights, gay rights, student protest, and a new generation of rock and roll. 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
13: The peace are coming! The peace are coming! The peace are coming! We gotta have a revolution!
5: The documentary is returning to theaters around New England this spring and summer. It was directed by Peabody Award-winning filmmaker and my pal Bill Lichtenstein, who started at WBCN when he was just 14 years old. Bill Lichtenstein, welcome back to GBH. Welcome to The Culture Show. I'm so happy to see you.
14: It's great to see you, and it's great to be in a real community radio station.
5: And this is.
14: It is.
5: We should say up front that you and I both got our first paychecks at WBCN. Right. Your time predates mine by a few years, but my paycheck was $52. Do you remember yours?
14: $4 an hour, and I was doing a 4-hour show, and it was every 2 weeks, so that was $32, I think. every 2 weeks.
5: So I beat you by a few dollars.
14: But I was in high school, so that was a lot of spending
5: money. You were 14.
14: I was rolling in bucks.
5: So long before there was social media, long before there was this thing called the internet, there was WBCN. It was a time when the airwaves did belong to the people, and that's how you have rebranded this film. Tell us why you are relaunching it.
14: Well, we're relaunching it. First, let me just say, in reference to what you said, you know, BCN was from the lineage of the public square, you know, which then has become social media. But it occurred to me several months ago that the message of the film couldn't be more relevant, which is the importance of how you use media to create social change, the importance of media and culture in effectuating change. I mean, WBCN was central to efforts to end the war in Vietnam, which really that movement started in Boston, drive an unpopular president from office, and give voice to people who had never had voice, not just on the radio, but anywhere, really, women, gays and lesbians, young people of color. And it just seemed the timing was right to revisit that message, which was sort of the core mission of the film.
5: Well, there's an uncanny resemblance to today.
14: Yes.
5: How are the issues that we're dealing with today, like the attacks on media and democracy and war and free expression, to name just a few? They really do mirror what was going on in the Vietnam era.
14: No, very much so. I mean, it's almost like you can predict, having seen the movie once before, what's going to happen next. Hopefully. The resolution is, there's a similar resolution, which is to finally get some of these things resolved, I guess the word is. There's a lot of, there's power and there's attacks on the media. And I think that the media plays a central role, not just in reporting and uncovering facts, but I think in giving people a voice. And the access to the media, therefore, becomes tremendously important. And that means community media. That means not radio stations programmed hundreds of miles or thousands of miles away.
5: BCN called itself the American Revolution. Was that a bold thing for a bunch of young rock and rollers to do?
14: Well, it was an interesting point because BCN went on the air mainly, it was about music, alternative music that you couldn't hear on other stations. Ray Reepin, who started the Boston Tea Party, founded it in part because he saw the popularity of all these groups, Led Zeppelin and The Who and others, who couldn't get their records played on the radio.
5: Right.
14: But very quickly, mostly because of the draft, in 1968-69, it became much more of a political mouthpiece. And the counterculture really moved from San Francisco in the Summer of Love in 67. The counterculture really moved to Boston, the center of it, and became much more politicized with people like Howard Zinn and Noam Chomsky in town. And so BCN became a voice for all of that, particularly the anti-draft movement. And I think that all was sort of bundled up with the music and the culture and this idea of what they branded it as, which was the American Revolution.
5: Right. In the film, you pinpoint when and where WBCN was born.
14: Yes. you mean literally in the studio that night?
5: Yeah.
14: So Ray Reepin, who had started the Boston Tea Party, got this idea of starting a radio station.
5: He was a Harvard guy.
14: Yeah, he's a Harvard lawyer. It's a funny story. It's in the film. But essentially, he got control of this building and decided to start playing groups there and became the Boston Tea Party. He wanted to do broadcasts. He found a station that would give him the overnight hours, but they didn't want, it was a classical station that was failing at the time. They didn't want these hippie kids in and out of their classical music station. So he got a room in the back room of this rock club, the Boston Tea Party, put some turntables in, and from 12 midnight to 6 in the morning, they began broadcasting from the back room of the Tea Party. And if there was a group playing, you could hear, Led Zeppelin or The Who in the background while they were talking. Or they would grab the musicians they did with

0: Turn your used car, truck, or other vehicle into more of the news you depend on. 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
1: This is when it was on Stewart Street.
2: Right? Well, the Tea Party was originally on Berkeley Street.
1: Berkeley. Yeah, I'm sorry. Yeah,
2: it's okay. It was big. Used to be a some kind of a temple, and just the array of bands that came through there was just, you know, astonishing.
1: Let's hear that clip.
2: Sure.
3: I was a Tea Party regular. I went there as often as I could. I mean, let's think about this for a second. The fact that I could go see The Who for $3.50 is insane.
4: There's a terrific poster from May of 1969 that just tells you what was going on at the Tea Party. Yeah. Rahsaan Roland Kirk was opening for The Who, and they were doing three nights at the Tea Party.
5: The Allman Brothers played there for their first time up north. Dwayne Allman, of course, was there.
3: It was amazing that you could see music of that level in such a small, intimate environment.
6: There was a whole transition period that was starting to happen with these traditional blues players performing in front of a white audience for the first time. People just never really saw anything like that.
7: Seeing people like Muddy Waters for the first time was just mind-boggling.
1: Did Ray Reepin know what he was, what he had? Did he really know that he was really responding to what everybody wanted?
2: Culturally, I don't think so. He was a Jim Perry, one of the announcers, said that he was what we needed, which was an entrepreneur with a sense of the counterculture. But he had that entrepreneur vision and drive. What he saw was, which you know, I think was an astute observation, was a city with almost 500,000 college kids. That had no central media here, you know, there's nothing. And so they were all listening to Top 40 radio if they wanted to hear rock and roll or going to buy records. Right. And there was really no place to hear groups. So he had a sense that, I think initially, if he could somehow reach that audience, either whether it's ticket sales or listeners, that from a business model, it made sense.
1: He also had the trifecta here in town. I mean, he had BCN, he had the Tea Party, but he also had the Boston Phoenix.
2: He started the Phoenix. You know, I've argued that in terms of the 60s, the person who likely had the most impact on the culture in America was Ray Reepin. It would be as if Bill Graham in New York had had the Fillmore East, right, the Village Voice, and WNEW. I mean, it was quite a powerful triumvirate.
1: And he had a very bizarre way of finding and hiring DJs.
2: He had a vision of radio that would not be, and this is really, I think, would be seen maybe its greatest contribution, and you can hear it, you know, on GBH everywhere. Radio before BCN was really a performance. Guy Lombardo on New Year's Eve or Top 40 announcers talking at you. And the idea of a conversation with your listeners or musician wandering in and playing any more than you would see that on TV today, it just didn't happen.
1: Right.
2: And so he had a vision of radio that would be much more conversational, people that might be your friends, you know, there to talk with you. So he went out and hired college kids. Literally, they were in college, on their college stations. And I think what you're referring to is the way he found them, these college radio announcers, was he drove around town in his car listening to college stations and then literally walking in while they were on the air and saying, it's been recounted, "Hi, I'm Ray Reepin. Do you want to be on professional radio? I'm going to buy a radio station." And as a couple people that happened to said, you know, we laughed and laughed, but he was serious.
1: That's how
2: he found people. Yeah.
1: One of those DJs was your friend and mine, Mr. Peter Wolf,
2: yes,
1: legendary singer of the Jay,
2: yes,
1: Giles Band. And we have a clip of Peter. Can you set that one up for us?
2: Sure. So Peter Wolf had a band called The Hallucinations that was performing at the Tea Party. And Ray knew this other band, the Giles Band, that he thought Peter might be good to perform. He sort of got that together. And then Peter tells a story that Ray came to him one day and said, I want to get this radio station going. Do you have $10,000 you can lend me? And Peter said, Ray, I don't have $10 in my wallet. And Ray said, well, but you get all these records. You want to come on the air and play some records? Because Peter had still a fabulous record.
1: And still
2: one
1: does,
2: of the best,
1: yeah,
2: in the world, old R&B. So Peter said, sure. So in the midst of this, you know, kind of underground sounding station, late at night, was Peter Wolf. And really where the Woofa Goofa, came from, was that persona in many ways was developed on BCN.

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4: Yes, Kuma Leba Gaba Gaba. 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FM 104.1 in Boston. And you know what WBCN means? You know what WBCN means? Woo! You got it, baby. Wolf's balls, Cousin Nary. Let it have a gap.
1: If you are just tuning in, we're talking to Bill Lichtenstein about the airwaves belong to the people, WBCN and the American Revolution, the relaunch of this great, great documentary film. And Bill, one of my mentors at BCN was a guy named Danny Schechter, known as Danny Schechter, the news dissector, who plays a pivotal role in this film, especially when it comes to the war, politics, how Harvard played a role in it. Can you tell our audience about Danny, who sadly is no longer with us?
5: Sure. Danny, you know, was a very important journalistic force through BCN, but locally and also nationally. And he combined what I guess you could call advocacy journalism, but was a solid journalist and really, you know, in terms of accuracy and was as solid a journalist as you would ever find. But he did two things that I think were really game-changing. One was it came in a time when there was an alternative news culture, an alternative to, you know, what had traditionally been Walter Cronkite and major newspapers in their reporting on Vietnam. So it provided a different view that eventually became the alternative press and what we now, you know, see is you know, sort of, I guess, call it the alternative press. But the other thing that he really pioneered, and I think BCN pioneered because it was the first FM underground station to really do news in a serious way, was to package news or combine it with comedy, music, to make it entertaining, but still informative and factual and credible. And in a way, I've argued there's a thread through line from Danny Schechter to The Daily Show and Stephen Colbert, and it explains how, you know, Jon Stewart, as a comedian, at one point was rated the most credible journalist in America. I think it's sort of begins with that insight Danny had that if you combine news and put it in context,
1: right,
5: and even made it entertaining, that you could reach people and become more believable than just stating facts.
1: Right, and he was really the first one who incorporated rock and roll into newscasts.
5: Yes, absolutely.
1: Which is something that I do to even today.
5: Well, there you go.
1: Because thanks,
5: Danny lives.
1: Thanks to Danny. Another legendary figure at WBCN was a guy named Charles Lacquadera.
5: Sure.
1: Again, you're a friend of mine. He was one of the people that you called when you first decided to go forward with this film.
5: Yeah, no, really interesting. I started the station when I was quite young volunteering and had kept over the years tapes of various, you know, important things and began thinking about in the mid-2000s doing a film about how media can affect social change and how it had happened back in the day. But, you know, I sort of wasn't sure about it. So I called Charles up and said, you know, he'd be the first person likely to call because he really was sort of a, you know, a central person at the station. I said, you know, I'm thinking of making this documentary about BCN. What do you think? And his first response was, "Are you like, who cares? A radio station from 40 years ago? Who?" And then he stopped. He said, "Although, let me say one thing." He said, "I don't think there's a day that's gone by that somebody hasn't said to me, Charles, that thing you said, that song you played, it changed my life."
1: Yeah.
5: And I thought, maybe there is something here. And he was right. It did have that kind of lasting, permanent impact, and still gets that kind of response.
1: And as you were getting ready to launch the film, COVID hit.
5: Yeah. No, we had a tremendous rollout. So we packed the Somerville Theater here, almost 1,000 people. And we were well on our way. And then COVID hit. And so theaters, we literally had cancellations. And so it opened in like 40 or 50 theaters around the country virtually, because that's what theaters right. were doing. And then it was on PBS and got a great response. But it never really had a full theatrical rollout. And it's a great film to see in theaters because it's rock and roll and fun and interesting. And so, you know, we've relaunched it, and it's been doing quite well. In fact, it's in Lexington tonight, the Lexington venue. It's a theater I just found out that's been open since 1917. It's a lovely community theater. It's at 7 o'clock tonight. I will actually be there answering questions. Mm-hmm. And then we're in theaters around New England, and we're hoping to get a national rollout. One thing that's happened that sort of, you know, I think predicts positively for that is we began putting clips up three, 4 days ago from the film on a new Instagram account. And one clip in particular regarding Bruce Springsteen and his first time on the radio, within days had 75,000 views, which I understand is, yeah, is like definition-wise viral.
1: That's
5: including
1: viral.
5: Bruce Springsteen's sister. So what that says to me is that these are stories that transcend just, you know, people that remember the station in New England. There really is sort of an underlying interest.
1: And we do have a clip from that film, from the film. This was that one guy, yeah, from Asbury Park, New Jersey.
5: Kid.
1: And it is Bruce Springsteen.
6: In 1973, we had this young guy from New Jersey come in, never played live on the radio before, had never played in Boston before.
7: If I recall, he even had a tuba player there, and it was on Max Ann's show.
8: Hello, Bruce Springsteen.
9: We're on the air?
8: Yeah, we're on the air.
9: Hey! All right. Is the tuba mic all right? Right there? Yeah? Okay, here we go. Take it away, fellas.
10: One and a two, one.
11: Those sorts of appearances and the spontaneous just showing up in the studio, and they were really magical moments.
9: This is my very first time on radio, and I want to say hello to my mother who lives in California. Hi, Mom. All right, let's do
12: Well, I stood stone like at midnight, suspended in my masquerade, and I combed my hair, it looked just right.
1: Gives you goosebumps, doesn't it?
5: Yeah, no, it's amazing.
1: Bill Lichtenstein is the director of The Airwaves Belong to the People, WBCN and the American Revolution, the documentary returning to theaters around New England with upcoming screenings and ticket information at theamericanrevolution.fm. Bill, so great to see you again.
5: So great to see you on the air.
1: Yeah, and so great to have you on the radio. 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
5: Very welcome.
1: So much appreciated.
5: Thank you so much for having.
1: And love the film.
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1: Coming up, the Harvard Lampoon at 150, how a student humor magazine became a finishing school for America's great comic minds. 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
10: I'm Henry Santoro in for Jared Bowen this Thursday. This is The Culture Show on 89.7, streaming live on the GBH News YouTube channel. Some of the most influential comedy has been created inside one very odd building in Harvard Square. It's a mock Flemish castle on Bow Street, topped with a copper ibis. The Harvard Lampoon began in 1876, if you can believe it, as a student humor magazine. In the 150 years since, it has become something much bigger. It has become a training ground for writers who carried its sensibility and its silliness into the National Lampoon, Saturday Night Live, The Simpsons, Late Night, and Hollywood comedy. It's a lineage that runs from Douglas Kenny and Henry Beard to Conan O'Brien, B.J. Novick, and of course, Colin Jost. It has been also a gatekeeper, one small stage, strange Harvard institution with an outsized role in deciding who gets early access into the big time comedy business. And Jeff Edgers is the culture kingpin at the Washington Post. He recently published an oral history on the Lampoon at 150, looking at its mythology, its influence, and the people who came through it. Jeff Edgers, a good friend, great to see you again, our former colleague at the Boston Globe. Welcome to The Culture Show.
11: Yes, thanks for having me. It's a pleasure, really. I was just reading the story, so I know something about it.
10: You
11: forgot about this story. It was like 2 weeks ago.
10: No, yeah, exactly. I happen to know that you, pal, are a big music fan. Last time I think you and I were together was for your book, Walk This Way, Run DMC, and Aerosmith, the song that changed American music forever. A book that details the 1986 collaboration between Run DMC and Aerosmith, which forever fused rock and hip-hop. What are you listening to these days?
11: Oh, well, today and yesterday, I've listened to like 20 records of Pet Sounds. Because that record is being reissued on tomorrow, and I'm writing a story on it. And I just looked, and I was like, this is so insane that there are like 100 copies. So I actually realized that I only had 6 in my collection still. Mm-hmm. And I fanned out all over the Eastern Seaboard, and I got up to the fact of maybe 15 yeah. now in my house, which are stacked up on the dining room table. So that's all I've been listening to. But I listen to all sorts of stuff. I mean, I just did a story. I listen to a lot of times I listen to things that I enjoy, but also I listen to things that I write about. So like I saw, I know this is like the old white man day at the station, but I did see Lily Allen at when she played her show at the Orpheum, and I loved that show. My daughter was telling me to go to that thing.
10: Well, there's a lot of undercurrent there with Lily Allen.
11: Yeah, it was a fascinating show because it was like 51 minutes long, and it was like it was like watching an ART production. No band, all these beautiful sets, and it was just amazing how our audience responded, which is the folks that read the Washington Post online on the comment section. It was all like, this is such a ripoff, what a fraud. And then the when we posted the story on Instagram, everybody said, oh, Lily Allen's amazing, what a show. So, and I so appreciate your mentioning Walk This Way. I wrote a book on the police that's coming out in the spring.
12: Nice.
11: Which is deeply reported. I'd love to, yeah. So, you know, I listen to a lot of what I write about, but also I try to listen to anything I can.
10: And you made a great film about the Kinks, trying to get them back together.
11: Thank you. That did not work. I mean, the film worked okay. They didn't.
10: But they never get back
11: together. No, they don't listen to me.
10: All right, let's fast forward to now and several books, several articles later. Your latest, of course, is this oral history of the Harvard Lampoon and hundreds of former Lampoon staffers who made their way back to Harvard Yard for a reunion. This seems to me like it's right in your wheelhouse.
11: Well, I love comedy. So there's that. I also love like distraction and being sort of pushy as a reporter and being obsessive about a subject. And this really lent itself to that because, you know, there are a lot of people from the Lampoon who are in the business of comedy now. It's funny you mentioned all those famous people. You didn't mention that guy, William Randolph Hearst, who's and Elliot Richardson, right. Other Lampoon guys, just hilarious guys.
10: Knee slapping.
11: Yeah. So, but I basically saw this as I started thinking more. You know, I grew up around here and I still live in the Boston area. So it's like, I always saw that castle and I never really thought about it. But it is crazy that this student group, I guess, I mean, it's not funded through Harvard, but this student group has a castle full of this Dutch tile and this secret rooms and all this stuff. And I started thinking, what is that about? And what did this, you know, what did this magazine create? You know, why are 30 people from the Lampoon, why have they gone through the Simpsons over time? And why are all these people on SNL? So I was lucky enough that these two really generous former members, Dave Mandel, who was the showrunner for Veep and wrote for SNL and Seinfeld, and Kurt Anderson, who was, you know, co-founded Spy. Sure. They reached out to me and said, hey, there's a reunion. You might want to write something. They didn't say, like, talk to 25 people ranging from, you know, the guy who walked into the room in 1952 and found George Plimpton and John Updike there, Michael Arlen, who's 95, to Colin Jost. But they said, maybe there's a story there.
10: And how did it go from just not becoming just a regular article to an oral history?
11: Well, oral histories are funny because I think people think oral histories are a cop-out. And I would say that oral histories are sometimes harder to pull off than actual normal narrative pieces because you really have to have the goods and you have to figure out how to bounce all those stories off each other without losing it. You know, I think Q&As are like a shortcut sometimes, but I don't think, you know, oral histories are. And so what basically happened is I thought to myself, how much time can I waste on this to distract me from both, like, you know, 30% of our paper being laid off and the way the universe is going and the fact that Trevor's story is under 200. You know, there are a lot of things going on that I'm trying to forget. And so I just thought this lent itself to that. They, also, these people are so funny. I'm not as... A lot of times we take quotes away in our writing and replace them with narrative because we say, oh, I can say that better. I can't say that better. When I got Conan O'Brien on the phone, you forget this. I mean, like, me saying that Conan's funny is sort of ridiculous. But when you get Conan O'Brien on the phone, it's like 93% of the words he uses are hilarious. And you can ask him any question and he gets right to it. And you just want to use as much as you can of that. And that's what I thought the reader would appreciate, you know?
10: How was the Harvard Lampoon born?
11: Well, it's these guys. I should read their names. They're like perfect Harvard names, I would say. Ralph Wormley Curtis, John Tyler Wheelwright, and William Sigourney Otis. And of course, they're in a, you know, they're in a lecture with Charles Eliot Norden, and they decide that they'd like to make something. They say, we're going to start up a college punch, which I don't know if you knew much about punch. I didn't.
10: I do not.
11: I talked to a British friend of mine, Steve, and he knew about it. It was a, you know, a humor magazine in England back in the olden days. It lasted for a long time, I think, into the, you know, well into the 20th century. But so that was the idea. And so they met and they started writing these articles that I've read the earliest Harvard Lampoon articles, and they're not funny, but it's because I don't think we understand any of the jokes or any of the language. Right. It takes until about 1910 for me to be like, oh, that I kind of get that a little bit. So they started this Lampoon and just kept at it. It wasn't like a big, you know, hey, this is a bridge to SNL, because nothing like that existed. There were no avenues to a career in comedy. There, you know, it wasn't like even in the 1940s or 50s you said, oh, I'll get on the Milton Berle show. It was just activity.
10: But now it's legendary. I mean, everybody knows people, you know, the countless amount of people who came from the Harvard Lampoon who are working on SNL and The Simpsons and so on. I mean, like, you know how high school athletes apply to college that they want to play the sport in? And, you know, they hope that they get in and they can play their football or rugby or whatever it is. Are there budding comedy writers and comedians who, like, apply to Harvard in the hopes of getting onto the Lampoon?
11: Well, I don't know that, because I don't do a lot of pre-college interviews for Harvard, Henry. But it seems to me, if you are going to go to Harvard and this is a thing you're into, you would want to join this. And then to join it is really not that easy.
10: Right.
11: It takes a very involved process. And so you have to really be committed to it. It's not unlike, you know, coming to college and trying to make the, you know, the basketball team. I mean, you're working hard. I don't know if you're recruited in the same way, because it's not the same structure, but I mean, you really are working hard. I mean, there's a professionalism that's already in place by the time you're in college that, you know, almost doesn't exist in any other way.
10: Conan, you mentioned Conan O'Brien. He was one of the writers of the Simpsons episode, Marge versus the Monorail. The plot revolves around Springfield's impulse purchase of that faulty monorail from a con man, how it falls to Marge to stop the train from destroying the town. You clearly know this episode. I mean, it's one of the most famous ones. We have a clip. Can we play that now?
12: Sure.
13: I hear those things are awfully loud.
14: It glides as softly as a cloud. Is there a chance the track could bend? Not on your life, my Hindu friend.
15: What about us Brendan slobs?
14: You'll be given cushy jobs.
15: Were you sent here by the devil?
14: No, good sir, I'm on the level.
16: The ring came off my pudding can.
14: Take my penknife, my good man. I swear it's Springfield's only choice. Throw up your hands and raise your voice.
17: Monorail.
14: What's it called?
17: Monorail.
14: Once again.
10: Conan O'Brien says of all the episodes he wrote, this was clearly his favorite. But I think, Jeff, the bottom line is that comedy is really serious business. And if you're good, there's a boatload of money to be made. I mean, that bit sounded like that could have been a bit on his late night show.
11: Yeah, I mean, there's a sensibility about the Lampoon that... I mean, I think he said it better than I could, but, you know, it was this idea that, like, nothing was supposed to be, feel like it was done before. Nothing was supposed to be canned. Nothing was supposed to be, like, almost, like, too jokey. Mm-hmm. You know, I think Jim Downey, who was also is a central figure in the Lampoon, was very much the godfather of that notion. So you'd really only do things that were original, special, funny, no real rules, except there were rules, that there were no real rules. Does that make some... It's like the thing you're saying, it's like we're so serious about comedy that is supposed to create the comedy in some weird way. George Meyer, who I just find to be one of the most interesting people, you know, he just did a thing for Letterman when he started there about an enormous doorknob. And I went and Googled that, and I suggest all of your listeners do that. There are minutes and minutes and minutes of Letterman with this giant doorknob over the years, and it's perfect, and I don't know how anyone would think of that.
10: Jeff Edgers is a national arts reporter for the Washington Post. His recent piece looks at the Harvard Lampoon at 150, its history, its influence, and the generations of comedy writers who have come through it. Jeff, thank you so much for joining us.
11: Thanks so much.
10: And thank you for listening to another edition of The Culture Show. 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The Culture Show is Max Chow Gillette, Kate Dellis, and Chelsea Mers. Thanks to today's engineer, Bill Piacitelli. Bill Francis produced our YouTube live stream. If you ever miss us, you can catch us on the podcast. I'm Henry Santoro. Have a great day.
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21: 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And ahead of the 24th annual Haitian Unity Parade, we talked to a former parade grand marshal about celebrating Haitian heritage amid political uncertainty. 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
23: World Cup soccer is coming to North America this summer when some host cities could see sweltering heat. It is a health concern for the players.
24: You're right in the middle of the sun, right in the middle of the day, expected to perform your best performance.
23: I'm Marco Werman.
25: And I'm Carolyn Beeler. Today, rising heat and elite sports. Also, an update from the front line between Russia and Ukraine, where the so-called gray zone is expanding.
26: It's difficult to make any significant gains. Both sides are now mostly trying to hold on.
23: Plus, war in the Middle East isn't just cutting off access to oil. Pistachios are also getting jammed up.
25: Plus,
27: it just felt like a golden ticket.
25: New eligibility rules for Canadian citizenship open the doors to more people.
23: All that and more today here on The World.
28: Live from NPR News in Washington, I'm Windsor Johnston. President Trump and Chinese leader Xi Jinping are preparing to hold their second day of meetings on Friday. NPR's Emily Fang reports they wrapped up a tour of historic sites in Beijing earlier today and talked about controversial issues, including the island of Taiwan.
29: For China, Xi Jinping said Taiwan is, quote, the most important issue and warned the U.S. to, quote, exercise caution on Taiwan, saying it could jeopardize ties entirely. China hopes to control the democratic island one day, and Trump has said he wants to discuss a delayed U.S. weapons package to Taiwan that is stalled with China. Despite concerns Beijing might push the U.S. to scale back its support of Taiwan, Secretary of State Marco Rubio said the U.S. has not changed its position. And on the final day of this visit, Trump and Xi will meet again at a compound in Beijing where some of China's top leadership live for further talks on trade, the war in Iran, and potential investment in both countries. Emily Fang, NPR News.
28: The office of Israeli Prime Minister Benjamin Netanyahu says he traveled to the United Arab Emirates during the war with Iran. It's the first publicly confirmed visit by the prime minister to the UAE. But as NPR's Aya Batraoui reports, the UAE denies it.
30: Netanyahu's office says he secretly visited the United Arab Emirates during the U.S.-Israeli war with Iran, resulting in a historic breakthrough in relations. But within hours, the UAE issued its own statement, denying a visit ever took place. It said its relations with Israel are not based on unofficial arrangements. The UAE used U.S. and Israeli defense systems to counter Iranian attacks in the war. The quick rebuttal of the visit highlights how sensitive it is for an Arab state to host Netanyahu, who's wanted by the International Criminal Court for war crimes in Gaza, allegations he denies. Aya Batraoui, NPR News, Dubai.
28: The Department of Education has announced it will send states millions of dollars to help fund a federal program for educating students served by the Individuals with Disabilities Education Act. NPR's Janaki Mehta reports it's a historically underfunded program.
0: Secretary Linda McMahon announced her agency will send $144 million to states this year for two IDEA programs. A department spokesperson did not specify where the funds came from, but said that by October 1st, most of the money would go to programs for students ages 3 to 21, the remaining $20.5 million to early intervention services for infants and toddlers. The federal government has never met its promise of fully funding the program, which helps students with disabilities get a quality public education with the services they need to succeed.
28: That's NPR's Janaki Mehta reporting. On Wall Street, the Dow was up 388 points. This is NPR News.
1: From the GBH newsroom in Boston, I'm Craig Lamolt. The alleged shooter who opened fire on Memorial Drive in Cambridge earlier this week is pleading not guilty. Tyler Brown is charged with two counts of armed assault with intent to murder, carrying a firearm without a license, and possessing a large capacity firearm. Prosecutor Nicole Elaine says Brown struck two people, leaving them with life-threatening injuries.
2: One was struck in the back of the head. He has since been treated and released from the hospital. Another man was shot multiple times, including approximately four times to one leg, which has resulted in serious injuries. He is still currently in the hospital.
1: The court ordered Brown remain in custody while he waits for his next hearing later this month. He was previously arrested in 2020 after firing several bullets at Boston police officers. The head of MIT says new federal research grants are down more than 20% compared to 2025. MIT President Sally Kornbluth also says uncertainty around that funding has made departments more cautious about admitting new graduate students. In a video to the campus community, Kornbluth says grad student enrollment decreased 20% this year, and MIT could have about 500 fewer grad students in the fall.
3: Far and away, the worst impact is that hundreds of exceptionally talented young people will not have the benefit of an MIT education. And we won't have the benefit of their creative brilliance.
1: Kornbluth also says federal policy changes affecting international students are discouraging extremely talented individuals from even applying. Rain this afternoon could be heavy at times, high today, near 60, more rain tonight, and showers likely throughout tomorrow. This is GBH.
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4: This is The World. I'm Carolyn Beeler.
5: And I'm Marco Werman. Thank you for being here this Thursday.
4: Residents of Kyiv withstood one of the biggest Russian missile and drone attacks yet overnight. But today, all eyes are on the Donbas.
5: That's a region in eastern Ukraine, and it's not just a battlefield. It is the political and symbolic prize Russia wants to claim in its war against Ukraine. This time last year, Russia was making territorial gains in the Donbas. Now, though, some say the region is up for grabs. We begin today with Emil Kastelhelmi, a military analyst with the Finnish organization Blackbird. He's been closely tracking movement on the battlefield.
6: During the last few months, the Russian momentum has slowed down very significantly. This spring, the Russians have not achieved practically anything on the battlefield. It might sound like a big statement, but it is true. They are only making very small and gradual gains, only small tactical victories, but can't accumulate them into any larger success.
5: And which side is paying a higher cost at this point?
6: It's the Russians. The Russians are using so-called infantry-heavy tactics, which means that their casualty ratio is also high.
5: The Donbass front line sounds like it's swarming with drones. Some have described the skies as saturated. What is it like for soldiers on both sides, where every move seems to be recorded from the sky?
6: One could describe the situation as a digital scanning of the battlefield. So it's a constant issue on the front. And because of this, there's this so-called gray zone, which has been expanding, in which neither side may not have firm control of the land. There may be intermingled troops in this gray zone, which is also described as an extended kill zone. So in this kind of battlefield environment, it's difficult to make any significant gains in a way or another.
5: I see that Russia has rolled out a new elite drone unit called Rubicon. What will that do?
6: Rubicon is described as an elite drone unit. However, singular units can't alter the general situation that much. They can make it really difficult for a defending Ukrainian unit at a certain location. But singular units, they are not wonder weapons either. Rubicon is good, but it's difficult to scale these kinds of elite units in a way that they could be effective at the whole front line at the same time, which would be needed in order to gain some more momentum.
5: So Ukraine has been hitting oil installations and other targets deep inside Russia. Are those strikes hitting Russia where it hurts most? Have they given Ukraine any significant advantage?
6: These strikes don't give them significant advantage on the front lines, of course. However, this is a way where Ukraine can hit Russia's economy. And the Ukrainians, of course, know that they are fighting a stronger enemy, which has more resources, more manpower. So they are trying to adapt to that. One thing that they are very heavily focusing at the moment is unmanned aerial vehicles, also unmanned ground vehicles, so ground drones, so to say. And the usage of these has also spiked during 2026.
5: So, Emil, earlier when I asked you which side is paying a higher cost, what are the numbers on the Russian side? Because we're hearing all kinds of crazy things.
6: Monthly, the Ukrainians are able to inflict roughly around 30,000 casualties against Russians.
5: 30,000 dead or 30,000 dead and injured?
6: That's a good clarification. So we're talking about 30,000 dead, injured, and missing in action. That's like a general ballpark. And at the moment, it seems that the Ukrainians have been able, during the last couple of years, also reduce their own casualties gradually.
5: So you said on the Russian side, 30,000 casualties every month. That includes injured and dead. What's the rate on the Ukrainian side?
6: Again, really difficult to say, but generally I'd estimate that the so-called exchange ratio is somewhere between like one Ukrainian dead for maybe three or four Russians. Generally, Ukraine doesn't, of course, naturally publish any of these numbers publicly.
5: Right. Totally understand that. Is the Kremlin meeting its recruiting targets?
6: Last year, it was able to meet the recruiting targets, but there are some indications at the moment that at least during the first months of 2026, there might have been some issues in meeting the recruitment targets. But we shouldn't expect the Russians to run out of manpower anytime soon.
5: What about Ukraine's ability to recruit? Because reports suggest it is facing high rates of desertion.
6: Yeah, Ukraine has a manpower issue and it faces a lot of desertion cases also at the moment. Ukraine has recognized also publicly that there is such a problem and they're trying to work in making the conditions better for the individual soldiers so that they would not desert from their units. Many of the units are fighting understaffed, unfortunately, at the moment.
5: We're seeing in real time how much seems to depend on the seasons. With spring and summer, as you said, come these leaves on the trees, and that foliage means it's harder for Russia to accurately strike Ukrainian targets with these remote-controlled drones. This is when ground troops have to get reactivated on the front lines. At the same time, Russia is running out of live bodies to do that fighting. So what is going to happen?
6: Ukraine, they will be on the defensive. They may try smaller tactical counterattacks here and there, but generally the Russians will have enough manpower despite possible recruiting problems to continue these attacks, at least through the summer. But then it's difficult to say how the situation will change the next fall, because it's always difficult to do very long forecasts in this war.
5: In your opinion, Emil, what is the biggest misconception about this war now in its fifth year?
6: Even though the Ukrainians are the underdog here in this war, they have been doing relatively well, especially this year. I'm not sure if the general public has understood how little the Russians have actually advanced in 2026. That's something to observe in the future. Is Russia actually able to gain at least some momentum again, or will the summer offensive be an operational catastrophe? So it can look pretty bad for the Russians if they are not able to find new ways to gain success.
5: That was Finnish military analyst Emil Kastelhelmi with the organization Blackbird.
25: Public media in France is facing a battle similar to what public radio and TV faced in the U.S. last year. The charges in France are of overspending, misspending, favoritism, and left-wing political bias. A parliamentary report published these and other findings last week. The head of the committee of lawmakers that produced it is a member of a far-right party. Critics of the report are worried about the political motivations behind it. From Paris, John Lawrenson reports.
7: It all began with a secret recording in a Parisian cafe when two of France's most famous public radio journalist presenters were heard talking about the upcoming municipal elections with two prominent socialist politicians. One of them saying, in the manner of a character in a gangster movie, that they would do what was necessary in order to prevent the right-wing challenger from winning. In the wake of this, the public radio station France Inter suspended one of the journalists, who has since gone full-time with the left-wing daily newspaper Libération, and a 32-year-old right-wing MP called Charles Aloncle formed a parliamentary committee to investigate political bias and other alleged problems at France's extensive network of publicly funded broadcasters. When you have 130 public television and radio stations whose budgets amount to half of that of the Ministry of Culture, I certainly think it's possible to do better by using our resources more efficiently, said Aloncle after the publication of the report, which follows 6 months of investigations by himself and cross-party colleagues that involved hearings with everyone who is anyone in French public broadcasting. The over 500-page report details examples of political bias, with some political commentators quite open about their left-wing political allegiances. It also found cases of conflict of interest, with a number of public broadcasting employees also heading private TV production companies that receive public commissions to make programs. It found generous covering of public broadcaster employee expenses for everything from taxis to rooms in posh hotels in Cannes during the film festival. And it found that separate public TV channels and radio stations were often producing similar content, including a lot of programs, game shows, for example, that the report says shouldn't be such an important part of public broadcasting output. The report's main solutions, bringing down the yearly cost from 4 billion euros to 3 billion by merging a number of TV channels and radio stations, cutting the number of game shows on public television, capping and restructuring the outsourcing of program-making contracts, and bringing in political commentators from across the political spectrum. But the report has been contested by French politicians on the left and centre. Socialist MP Aïda Hadizadeh, who sat on the inquiry panel, said during the hearings that the process had been turned into a tribunal by politicians who wanted to kill public broadcasting. David Medioni, head of the media observatory of the left-wing think tank Jean Jaurès Foundation, called it politically motivated when speaking to France 24, the international news channel the Aloncle Report would like to see merge with the France Info news channel. One of the false ideas put about by extreme right media and politicians over the last 6 months, Medioni said, has been that French public broadcasting is particularly costly. In fact, the French pay 4.2 euros per person per month for public broadcasting, whereas the Germans pay 8.7 and the British 6.1. On the right, the report was greeted positively. Jean-Thomas Lesueur is Director General of a think tank called the Thomas More Institute. On the conservative and private Figaro newspaper's TV channel, he said the report was useful as it reminded us of what public broadcasting is for. The key thing, said Lesueur, is to remember that public service broadcasting exists to provide what the private sector doesn't. Culture, debates about politics and the big issues of the day, quality drama. When TV channels or radio stations are no different from private ones, one can legitimately ask whether funding them is worthwhile. The elephant in the room in this extremely heated debate about the future of public broadcasting in France is privatization. The report calls for the maintaining of public broadcasting. Indeed, it says these reforms are needed to assure its survival. But one of Charles Lalong's far-right allies, it could be Jordan Bardella, it could be Marine Le Pen, are well placed in the polls to win next year's presidential election, and both want France's government-owned TV and radio to be sold off. John Lawrenson, Paris.
25: That report came to us from Inside Europe, a podcast from our partners at DW.
23: There's an ever-growing understanding of how important weight training is for longevity, crucial for maintaining muscle mass and bone density. In the capital of Taiwan, many gyms are offering exercise regimes tailored precisely to the needs of older folks.
25: Chen Pao-He is 89 and lives in one of those Taipei gyms. People were asking me, hey, Granny, can you lift 65 pounds? I would say, of course I can, no problem. Chen says people are often dubious, but she doesn't mind proving it. She deadlifted 65 pounds in a recent video from the Associated Press.
23: Chen Chen Wei Mei is also lifting weights in Taipei. She's 91, and she can lift 100 pounds.
8: So what you think is that going to buy it?
23: She's motivated by love. She says it's her husband who asked her to train at the gym because he wants her to be strong long after he's gone.
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25: This is The World. I'm Carolyn Buehler. In North America, summer is on its way. Meteorologists predict it'll be a scorcher, just in time for the World Cup. One in four of the tournament's games will likely be played in temperatures that exceed safety limits set by the Global Players Union. So say scientists with the World Weather Attribution Research Group. Union leadership expressed concern to Reuters about the risks athletes now face due to climate change. Madeline Orr is a professor of sport ecology at the University of Toronto and author of Warming Up, How Climate Change is Changing Sport. She told me to picture going for a run in the middle of a 90-degree day.
12: You know, when you exercise, you're producing heat in your body, right? You get warm, your cheeks go a little flushed. That's super normal. That's because your body is trying to release some of the heat that it's producing itself. Now, if there's not enough of a temperature gradient, so a difference between your core body temperature, which is elevated because you're exercising, and the environment around you, it gets hard to release that heat because it can't evaporate, it can't leave.
25: Makes sense.
12: And so what starts happening is pretty minor symptoms at first, but that can accelerate pretty quickly into catastrophic outcomes. That can be prevented in most cases by taking a break. Now, the question that people have for this summer is, FIFA have said they will implement breaks once the temperatures get into, you know, that 90 degree threshold, 87 to 90 degree threshold. Is it enough? That's the question.
25: Tell me more about the water breaks and any other policies that FIFA might be saying they're going to implement for this tournament.
12: Sure. So following last year's Club World Cup, which they billed pretty widely as the warm-up event, they announced that they were going to have water breaks, so hydration breaks, at the 20-minute mark in each half of the game. Now, from a health and safety standpoint, it's really, really important. It gives athletes the opportunity to get off the field, get some water, sit in a shaded tent, but it's probably not quite adequate because it's a one threshold solution, right? So if you get to 87 degrees, you're getting that water break. What if we're at 100 degrees? Like, we don't get more water breaks. Mm. The other piece of it is a water break is important. We know that it takes probably longer than that 3 minutes to do it effectively.
13: It's only 3 minutes long, these water breaks.
12: It's 3 minutes, right? So it's doable. And these athletes are acclimatized, but it's not enough at that 100 degree threshold or kind of in that environment.
13: You mentioned that players do get acclimatized to heat.
12: They do.
13: So is there a way that they could prepare their bodies to be okay in that 87 or 100 degree game?
12: They can. Yeah. Okay. So that's a really good question. There's a few kind of caveats to this. Athletes can acclimatize to conditions. It takes, in a best case scenario, 14 days to do a proper full acclimatization protocol in the conditions you're going to compete in. 7 days gets you most of the way there. So they will do that. Every team will do that. Some of them already are preparing for these conditions. Some of them live in places that kind of feel like that anyway. The challenge here becomes we have athletes and teams who are going to fly from location A to location B to location C for games, you know, a few days apart. And that's where things get really tricky is you're potentially trying to prepare for very different conditions in a place like Boston and then Atlanta and then Dallas or whatever, right?
13: Right. You have Vancouver to Miami. That's a pretty different climate.
12: Totally.
13: Can you tell me more about how a body acclimatizes to playing in that kind of heat? Like, what happens after athletes spend 14 days at 87 degrees or something like that? What actually happens within the body?
12: Yeah, good question. So the body's mechanism for releasing heat is to send blood to the skin. It's why you get flushed, right? Now, what the acclimatization allows you to do is to do that a little bit more effectively. And so it buys you a couple degrees wiggle room between when you would ordinarily feel symptoms and then when you will after acclimatization. The other thing it's going to do is it's going to produce their accompanier cells, basically. They're going to protect the cells in your body that are insulating your main organs around your gut, around your intestines, called endothelial barriers. It's what keeps the stuff that needs to be in those toxins that are going to break down your food and take care of your digestive system. They need to be in your gut. They definitely do not need to be in your bloodstream. So when you have heat stroke, exertional heat stroke, the hypothesis around this, and it's been somewhat confirmed at this point, but we're still calling it the hypothesis, is that you're basically boiling from the inside. Your endothelial barriers starts to become less strong because your blood is being sent, instead of going to the gut, it's going to the skin to release heat. So your gut is starved of blood.
13: So if blood isn't being delivered to these protective endothelial cells, they get less good at doing their job. And then do you have like toxins you want in your organs coming out, circulating in your body?
12: Correct.
13: Is the impact then on the folks in the stands going to be similar?
12: Yeah, it's going to feel quite similar, but it's going to look actually quite different physiologically. So if a person's sitting in the stands and they're not exercising, the heat that they're getting and they're taking on is coming from the outside as opposed to inside out, right? And so the effect is going to actually be that their heart is overwhelmed by trying to pump too much blood. And so it's almost more of a heart attack situation than the leaky gut syndrome that we see with endothelial barriers falling apart.
13: You mentioned that a lot of these players do come from places where it is hot. I mean, why is there a particular concern about the World Cup if, you know, a lot of players come from places around the equator or other places where it does get hot and they likely play in these conditions already?
12: So actually, FIFA competitions have been following the same heat protocols for the last couple of years. So they actually haven't been playing when it gets really crazy hot. The challenge here for me is that we are asking them to perform at their very best in conditions that are not conducive to that. So players are a little bit slower. There's a little bit less running in those conditions. We know the ball moves faster. So that's a weird kind of wicked combo. It could mean that we see potentially higher scoring games. So the big thing is the competitiveness question. Like, can they play at their best in these conditions? And again, you're playing in different conditions every few days if you're jumping around the continent.
13: You know, we've been talking about the World Cup, but I would imagine that any kind of outdoor sport that gets played in the summer is facing the same challenges with increasing heat. Are there other adaptations we are seeing different sports bodies implement besides water breaks?
12: We are, yeah. So any followers of like Formula One will note that last year we started seeing, you know, heat vests for the drivers. In tennis, there's been heat breaks for a few years. They're actually ahead of the game. In most professional sports, they're following this very closely and have gotten very, very good at managing this. It's really more of a concern for me anyway at the younger levels. Like what do kids see and then think is normal?
13: How much of this new attention on adaptations to heat is because it is getting warmer with climate change? And how much is it that exercise science is just advancing and we're learning more about the negative impacts of heat on the body?
12: Oh, it's both for sure. You know, people are more aware of climate change. They're more aware of heat. You know, the conditions that my parents would have played in as kids versus what I played in and then versus what my kids play in, they're different. So if we consider that people are more aware of that, but also that the science is better, you put those things together and it means we can have better solutions. We can be smart about this.
13: Madeline Orr is the author of Warming Up, How Climate Change is Changing Sport. She teaches sport ecology at the University of Toronto.
23: Still to come, there's a solar power revolution in Pakistan. We'll hear what's driving it. You're with The World.

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1: This is GBH 89.7. I'm Arun Roth. Coming up on All Things Considered, the Justice Department has a new special unit to investigate violations of gun rights. It's suing cities and states with gun control laws that may be vulnerable after recent Supreme Court rulings. That's just ahead.
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1: Trump said the American and Chinese people share much in common, including hard work, courage, and achievement.
2: We love our families and we love our countries. Together, we have the chance to draw on these values to create a future of greater prosperity, cooperation, and happiness, and peace for our children. We love our children, this region and the world. It's a special world with the two of us united and together.
1: Later, in a closed-door meeting, the two discussed their conflicting positions on the self-governed island of Taiwan. She earlier told Trump, Taiwan is the most important issue in China-U.S. relations. A former official in the Trump Department of Justice has gone public with tough criticism for his former bosses. As NPR's Tom Dreisbach reports, the official claims department leaders are betraying Trump's political base.
3: Jonathan Gross defended people charged in the January 6th, 2021 attack on the U.S. Capitol, then got a job in the Trump Justice Department. Less than a year later, he is out at the DOJ and accusing Acting Attorney General Todd Blanche of ignoring what he calls the weaponization of justice and pushing a, quote, very sloppy criminal case against the civil rights group, the Southern Poverty Law Center, in order to advance his career. Gross spoke out in an interview posted on YouTube.
4: He's not the person that we need now at this critical time in history to lead the DOJ.
3: Blanche has denied that he's auditioning for the full-time role as Attorney General. The Justice Department did not respond to NPR's requests for comment. Tom Dreisbach, NPR News.
1: At the close of Wall Street, the Dow closed up 370 points. This is NPR.
5: From the GBH Newsroom, I'm Arun Roth. The Trump administration is accusing the Massachusetts Registry of Motor Vehicles of no longer issuing state license plates to federal immigration authorities. GBH's Sarah Betancourt reports.
6: In a letter to Governor Maura Healey, Assistant Attorney General Brett Shumate called the RMV practice, quote, discriminatory and unconstitutional. Federal authorities typically request state license plates for vehicles used in undercover operations. The governor's office says the RMV only provides license plates if Homeland Security certifies they'll only be used solely for criminal investigations. This follows waves of ICE detentions across the state for civil immigration violations. A Healey spokesperson says it will not allow state resources to be used by ICE while they are, quote, violating people's rights. ICE did not return requests for comment. Sarah Betancourt, GBH News.
5: The head of MIT says new federal research grants are down more than 20% compared to 2025. And MIT President Sally Kornbluth says uncertainty around that funding has made departments more cautious about admitting new graduate students. In a video to the campus community, Kornbluth says grad student enrollment decreased 20% this year, and the downward trend is expected to continue next year. She says that means MIT could have about 500 fewer grad students this fall.
7: Far and away, the worst impact is that hundreds of exceptionally talented young people will not have the benefit of an MIT education, and we won't have the benefit of their creative brilliance.
5: Kornbluth says federal policy changes affecting international students are discouraging talented candidates from even applying. A partial closure of the MBTA Red Line begins this evening. As GBH's Jeremy Siegel reports, starting at 6 p.m., trains will not run between Broadway and Ashmont as crews work on upgrades to the Red Line's signaling system.
8: Riders will be relieved that the shutdown is not 24/7. It'll only affect evening trips. During the closure, the T is providing free shuttle buses and accessible vans at each closed station. That includes every stop on the Ashmont branch and a small slice of the Braintree branch. Riders headed to Braintree will need to use a shuttle between Broadway and JFK UMass. After that, trains will run as usual between JFK and Braintree. Normal evening service is set to resume next Tuesday. Jeremy Siegel, GBH News.
5: Rain with temperatures in the 50s overnight. The shower should clear by tomorrow afternoon with temperatures in the 50s. Right now it is 55 degrees in Boston.
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1: From NPR News, this is All Things Considered. I'm Elsa Chang in Culver City, California.
2: And I'm Sasha Pfeiffer in Washington. The Trump administration is making a point of treating gun rights as civil rights. Last year, it created a special Second Amendment section in the Civil Rights Division of the Justice Department. Now it's going after local jurisdictions that it says are violating the right to bear arms. NPR's Martin Costi joins us now to explain this new approach. Hi, Martin.
3: Hi, Sasha.
2: This Second Amendment section in the DOJ, what does it do?
3: Well, it's part of the Civil Rights Division. You know, that's the division of the DOJ you've heard about for years that, traditionally sues local authorities over things like racial discrimination or excessive force by police departments. But now they're taking that playbook and using it in defense of gun rights. The new section's mission is, as they say it, to ensure that law-abiding American citizens may responsibly possess, carry, and use firearms. And the most high-profile example of this so far is their recent lawsuit against Denver. The DOJ says it objects to the city long-standing ban on certain semi-automatic rifles, guns that the city calls assault weapons, and that includes AR-15s. Mayor Mike Johnston earlier this month responded to that, and he responded to the Justice Department's pressure on the city to stop enforcing the ban.
4: We're here today to let them know that our answer is hell no. No, we will not roll back a common sense policy that has kept weapons of war off of these city streets for 37 years. No.
2: Martin, as you know, these local and state bans on guns like AR-15s have been challenged by gun rights groups before. What changes now that the Justice Department is suing?
3: Yeah, you're right. You know, private groups, gun rights advocates have been challenging these bans for a while, and they've mostly lost on appeal. But the legal question is still a live one. The Supreme Court has been reviewing some potential cases involving AR-15 bans, looking at whether to take one of them up maybe next term. And if they do, the gun rights groups people are optimistic because there's this doctrine the Supreme Court has developed over the last few years called common use, which gives special protection to weapons that have become a normal, everyday thing to have that aren't exotic or dangerous enough to justify restrictions. And the gun groups say semi-automatic rifles like AR-15s are in common use. Millions of people own them. And with the Justice Department now making this argument, they think they're in a better position than ever to make that argument. I talked about this with Aidan Johnston. He's the chief lobbyist for Gun Owners of America. And his organization would like to see even more pro-gun moves by the Trump administration, but they are very happy about this civil rights approach.
5: I think that the courts definitely look at the government as a plaintiff differently. And so I think it's going to be a huge deal to see the Civil Rights Division and the Department of Justice on the side of the Second Amendment in federal court. That especially will have a lot of weight when we get up to the Supreme Court level.
2: What is the view of gun safety or gun control advocates about the administration's civil rights approach to this?
3: Well, they're not as happy as you'd imagine. The group known as Brady has called the Second Amendment section a diversion of scarce resources from what it considers, quote, traditional and historical discrimination issues. In other words, a diversion away from cases about issues like racial discrimination. Gun control groups also, groups on the other side also kind of wonder where this is going to end when it comes to rights. The administration is pushing, if the administration is pushing to expand the scope of the Second Amendment for semi-automatic rifles, would that perhaps also mean perhaps pushing for rights for machine guns? Now, I should be clear, the administration has not come out to say that it's for expanding rights to machine guns as well. Right now, we have a longstanding restriction on that federally. But, the gun rights groups like Gun Owners of America think that they have the legal momentum right now.
2: That is NPR's Martin Costi. Thank you.
3: You're welcome.
1: The race between the U.S. and China on artificial intelligence is top of mind this week with President Trump in Beijing. So far, the Trump administration's approach to AI has been to prioritize innovation and root out any regulations around the technology. But there has been a shift in rhetoric from the president and others in his orbit. NPR White House correspondent Deepa Shivaram reports.
6: President Trump hit the ground running on AI when he came back into the White House last year, and safety around the technology wasn't part of the equation. In his first trip abroad, Vice President J.D. Vance scolded European countries for their strict regulations around AI. He talked about it in an episode of the All In podcast last year with then White House AI czar David Sacks.
7: America is done with the overregulating, with the constant worrying about the future. We're going to lean into the future. We're going to embrace the future and try to make sure America dominates in the future. And that's such a radical departure from both the safetyism of the Biden administration, but also, frankly, the safetyism of a lot of our friends in Europe.
6: Within his first days, Trump revoked the Biden administration's executive order on creating safeguards around AI development. The administration even renamed the government's AI Safety Institute to the Center for AI Standards and Innovation. Since then, Trump has stomped on some state efforts to pass their own AI laws, saying a, quote, patchwork of regulation would be too complicated. But in recent weeks, the White House has been sending a different message.
8: There are a lot of good things, but we have to be careful with it. Like everything else, we have to be careful with it.
6: That was Trump on Fox News a few weeks ago. In the same interview, he said, quote, there should be regulations on AI. The shift in rhetoric comes after AI company Anthropic sounded the alarm about their latest model, Mythos. The technology is powerful, but too powerful to release to the public, Anthropic said, because of cybersecurity concerns. The White House soon jumped into action. White House Chief of Staff Susie Wiles met with Anthropic's CEO at the White House, and administration officials started warning banks of the risks that could come from technology like Mythos, using words that they haven't used before, like safety. Here's Treasury Secretary Scott Bessent in an interview on Fox News.
9: There is a very important calculus here between innovation and safety. And at the U.S. government, we're going to make sure that things stay safe.
6: The sudden concern over AI safety came as a surprise to Kyle Chan. He's an expert in China and tech policy at the Brookings Institution.
10: Safety had become a bad word. And people started using words like AI security instead to try to get around that. And now safety is front and center again. So it's a dramatic reversal from just a year ago.
6: Alondra Nelson, who led the Office of Science and Technology Policy in the Biden administration, says this rhetoric shift also comes as AI is starting to be a political problem for Trump. Polling shows Americans have become more skeptical about AI and want more regulations.
11: The Trump administration is really looking ahead to the midterm elections and thinking about, you know, what might be done to sort of help the public see that these issues are being addressed.
6: But the ongoing AI race with China means there are still some in the administration who don't want regulations because they're concerned about slowing innovation and alienating tech leaders who Trump is cozy with. Still, the Trump administration is considering an executive order that addresses issues of safety and security. The White House has said any discussion of an executive order is speculative, and any policy announcement would come from the president. But actual regulation of AI will have to come from Congress, though there's no indication of that happening anytime soon. Deepa Shivaram, NPR News, Washington.

0: You're listening to All Things Considered from NPR News. Representatives of Israel and Lebanon are holding talks in Washington today to try to end the war in southern Lebanon. Despite a ceasefire, Israeli forces occupying southern Lebanon are still clashing with the Iranian-based militia Hezbollah. This latest round of talks comes as the UN says nearly a quarter of Lebanon's population faces severe food insecurity. The Lebanese government says Israeli attacks have destroyed more than 20% of farmland in the south of the country. NPR's Jane Araf and Jawad Rizkallah have more.
1: At a nonprofit kitchen, Serena, the chief cook, is making a meal for 2,000. She sautés slivered almonds in margarine in a huge aluminum pot outside at the nonprofit organization Ahla Fawda. It's a pasta dish with yogurt, garlic, and dried mint.
2: We just added the shell pasta into the hot water.
1: Lebanese comfort food to be served to displaced families in shelters. Serena, who's 25, had her own home destroyed by Israel. She asks that NPR not use her full name for fear of Israeli retaliation. This is the second war with Israel in 2 years Lebanon has faced.
2: It's way worse than last time because there's less food.
1: Donations are down. And because of the war in Iran and the war here, food prices are up. Serena points to stacked black plastic bins. Each holds about 22 pounds of produce.
2: A basket of cucumbers and a basket of tomatoes is about $190.
3: How much did it used to be?
2: A little under half that.
1: Higher fuel and shipping costs because of the blockade in the Strait of Hormuz have had a big impact. Around the world, more people are going hungry. Bob Kitchen, emergency director of the International Rescue Committee, the IRC, is visiting Lebanon from the U.S. He says aid groups are trying to carve out a humanitarian corridor in the Strait of Hormuz.
4: What it would look like would be ships being designated humanitarian vessels and being given permission by both sides of the conflict, by the Iranians and by the United States, and they would be given safe passage.
1: He says cuts by the U.S. and other countries have led to budgets of major aid organizations being slashed in half in the last 6 months, even as need rises. Many Lebanese were already hard hit.
4: It's an affordability issue that people, because they've been dislocated from their fields, they've been dislocated from their jobs, they couldn't afford much even before the conflict. They don't have the resources to be able to afford to feed their families.
1: At one of the IRC projects in the Bekaa Valley, Rania Haroub says this is what parents tell her.
5: They need clothes, they need food, because only they're served one meal per day.
1: Because there's a huge increase in trauma, the IRC is doing psychosocial support for displaced families. Here, children are gathered around a small table with pencil crayons. A shy 5-year-old girl has drawn herself as a stick figure floating outside a house. Aya Mohammed from the IRC explains.
6: And now they are outside the home, so they are growing themselves outside the home. 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
1: 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All of this in a country that has relied heavily on aid, now with much less of it to go around. Jane Araf, NPR News, in the Bekaa Valley, Lebanon.
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10: This is GBH 89.7. I'm Arun Roth. Good to have you with us. Coming up on All Things Considered, ahead of the 24th annual Haitian Unity Parade, we talked to a former parade grand marshal about celebrating Haitian heritage amid political uncertainty. And Education Secretary Linda McMahon testifies before House lawmakers about the policies and priorities of her department. Inside today's briefing, just ahead. Tonight in local sports, the Red Sox host the Phillies. First pitch is at 6:45 at Fenway Park. Now here's GBH's Dave Epstein with the weather.
11: Prepare for scattered showers and maybe a thunderstorm through the evening hours. Temperatures falling down to the 40s. Tomorrow, it's a cool day. We're only in the 50s. Couple of showers mostly in the morning, but not much rainfall. We clear out Friday night, and that will set us up for a glorious weekend. Saturday, sunshine mid-70s. Sunday, sunshine up near 80. For GBH News, I'm Dave Epstein.
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10: This is GBH's All Things Considered. I'm Arun Roth. May is Haitian Heritage Month, and it's a big deal for Greater Boston's Haitian diaspora, the third largest in the country. This weekend, Boston's community will celebrate with the 24th annual Haitian American United Unity Parade, which starts in Mattapan Square. The event is described as the highlight of Haitian American Heritage Month, and it's coming at a time when many people of Haitian descent are grappling with immense uncertainty and political pressure. With me now to talk about this year's Haitian Unity Parade is former Parade Grand Marshal Tamisha Civil, a member of the Massachusetts Governor's Council. Tamisha, welcome.
16: Thank you so much for having me.
10: So first up, take us back to 2025 when you were Grand Marshal. What is it like to lead a celebration of Haitian culture?
16: You know what? It was a wonderful experience. As you grow up, you see the parade happen every year, but you never see yourself being in that position. And it was like an awakening for me, being a representation of what the Haitian culture is all about, being around young people, being around our parents and around the mayor. It was just an honor to be in the presence, in the moment, at that given time as the Grand Marshal.
10: And well, talking about that time and this time as well, as I mentioned in the introduction, the community is grappling with intense political pressure. But mm-hmm. I mean, I don't know if we need to mince words. I could even use the word, I think, hate, to be honest, going back to 2024, 25, the way that the Haitian community has been directly attacked by political
16: yes.
10: leaders. This year, you know, we have the case of people being in limbo with TPS. Talk about that in this context.
16: Well, what I can say is that despite the uncertainties of TPS, we want to thank Congresswoman Ayanna Pressley for her tireless advocacy for the immigrant community as well as the Haitian people. And this is just a reminder how Haitian people are resilient, and we will fight the good fight and get into good trouble, as they say. And the parade is a representation of that. Despite the uncertainties, despite the difficulties that they face in the community without having, you know, a place to stay and not knowing what will happen in the future, I believe this parade will bring us together and to remind us how strong we are and how far along we have come.
10: And I know a lot of varied immigrant communities and really more immigrant communities of people with darker skin who have been frankly nervous of gathering for events. How much is that a factor or something that people are feeling in the Haitian community?
16: They may be for some, but I haven't heard any. I mean, it hasn't stopped us from celebrating our culture, hasn't stopped us from bringing us together. Those who are here legally by TPS just walks with their documentation with them. And with the support that we have with our government officials in Massachusetts, I think people are aware of what's happening, but they're not in fear as they were before. And with this parade, we want to focus on coming together and celebrating the opportunities that we're able to take advantage of. And I think if we keep that mindset, we'll be able to focus on getting into the right direction, and that is to celebrate Haitian Heritage Month.
10: Let's talk about that. Let's talk about the joy, the celebration. What part of that are you most looking forward to with this Sunday's parade? It looks like you're going to have beautiful weather.
16: We are going to have beautiful weather. I'm looking forward to seeing everyone across the Commonwealth of Massachusetts. I'm looking forward to hearing the cultural music, the cultural dancing. And even though it's Haitian Heritage Month and we're celebrating at the parade Sunday, it's important that everyone comes out. Now, if we want to get into the history of the Haitian parade, it was first started by Haitian American United back in Maine of 2000 by Wilner August. He was the founder, and he was the one that implemented that within the last 25 years. And it's important that we improve the quality of the Haitian culture and the Haitian American through education, through empowerment, and through Haitian art and culture. When I look back at growing up in the city of Boston, a lot has changed, especially in our community. We have political officials that are Haitian American. We cannot forget former State Representative Mary St. Fleur, who was the first state representative in the 5th Suffolk District, representing Roxbury and Dorchester. And we cannot forget our first Haitian American senator, former Senator Linda Dorsina, who represented the Haitians across the Commonwealth in the 1st Suffolk Senate District. So these are all the impacts that we've made along the way, showcasing the education, the beauty of the culture. So when we look at all the things that has transpired within the last 25 years to make this movement of the Haitian parade, that is something that is commendable. And there's more work to be done, but let's celebrate what we have in front of us. Despite the hardship, despite the uncertainties, I believe that the Haitian people are very resilient. They are hardworking people. My parents came into the United States in the 1980s. They were able to provide me the best education. They were able to work two jobs between the both of them to make sure that I have a quality of life to live the American dream. And I'm just so grateful. And that is something that I'll never take for granted. And I think the next generation deserves to see what it feels and what it means to be Haitian in this culture and to live the American dream like so many other people in this country want to do.
10: Must be wonderful for you to be taking your kid.
16: Absolutely. And the funny thing is, last year he was able to cut the ribbon with me. And I believe that he learned something that day, that hard work really pays off, and to always bet on yourself that the change that you want to see, as long as you do your best and put your best foot forward, you will see that change happen within your community.
10: That's Tamisha Civil, a member of the Governor's Council and last year's Grand Marshal for the Haitian Unity Parade. Tamisha, thank you for coming on. It has been wonderful, joyful, really, to talk with you. Thank you so much.
16: Thank you.
10: This is GBH's All Things Considered.

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4: President Trump wrapped up the first full day of a high-stakes summit with his Chinese counterpart, Xi Jinping. The two exchanged praise but remain at odds over issues like trade and Taiwan. This is GBH's All Things Considered. With Elsa Chang and Mary Louise Kelly, I'm Arun Roth. It's Thursday, May 14th. Coming up, it's been more than 25 years since the FDA approved a new ingredient for sunscreen. One promising candidate comes from fish.
5: They've been facing the challenge of the sun hitting them since basically the origin of life on Earth.
4: And inside the mystery formula the New York Times uses to determine its bestseller list.
6: We have a lot of steps in terms of the analysis that we do with that confidential reporting from booksellers.
4: What it really takes to be a bestseller, just ahead. First, this news.
7: Live from NPR News in Washington, I'm Janine Herbst. President Trump and China's leader Xi Jinping are getting ready for their second day of meetings tomorrow. NPR's Emily Fang reports today, after a tour of historic buildings in Beijing, the two talked about controversial issues, including Taiwan.
8: For China, Xi Jinping said Taiwan is, quote, the most important issue, and warned the U.S. to, quote, exercise caution on Taiwan, saying it could jeopardize ties entirely. China hopes to control the Democratic Island one day, and Trump has said he wants to discuss a delayed U.S. weapons package to Taiwan that is stalled with China. Despite concerns Beijing might push the U.S. to scale back its support of Taiwan, Secretary of State Marco Rubio said the U.S. has not changed its position. And on the final day of this visit, Trump and Xi will meet again at a compound in Beijing where some of China's top leadership live for further talks on trade, the war in Iran, and potential investment in both countries. Emily Fang, NPR News.
7: This week, the U.S. House approved year-round sales of up to 15% ethanol gas blends, or E15. Harvest Public Media's Macy Byers reports the bill now heads to the Senate.
9: Supporters of the measure say greater E15 availability could boost the farm economy and give consumers cheaper options at the pump. Iowa Senator Charles Grassley thanked the House for passing the bill, calling it a major moment for farmers and gas consumers.
10: Iowa's family farmers are counting on the Senate to deliver year-round E15. I'm going to keep fighting until we get this bill to the president's desk, and the president had made very clear a couple months ago in Iowa that he's waiting to sign that bill.
9: For farmers, the bill could create more demand for corn. But some Congress members have pushed back, concerned expanding ethanol would damage small oil refinery businesses. For NPR News, I'm Macy Byers in Lincoln, Nebraska.
7: A jury has ordered Boeing to pay more than $49 million to the family of a young woman who died when one of its planes crashed in Ethiopia in 2019. NPR's Joel Rose reports the verdict resolves one of the last remaining cases stemming from two 737 MAX crashes.
11: A federal jury awarded $49.5 million to the family of Samia Rose Stumo. She was 24 years old when she died in the second of two Boeing 737 MAX crashes within months of each other that killed a total of 346 people. Boeing had already admitted responsibility for the crash, so the trial was only about how much the company should pay in compensatory damages. Boeing reached an agreement with the Justice Department to avoid criminal prosecution. The company also agreed to confidential settlements in dozens of lawsuits brought by family members of the crash victims. Joel Rose, NPR News.
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4: From the GBH Newsroom, I'm Arun Roth. The alleged shooter who opened fire on Memorial Drive in Cambridge earlier this week is pleading not guilty. Tyler Brown is charged with two counts of armed assault with intent to murder, carrying a firearm without a license, and possessing a large-capacity firearm. Prosecutor Nicole Elaine says Brown struck two people, leaving them with life-threatening injuries.
12: One was struck in the back of the head. He has since been treated and released from the hospital. Another man was shot multiple times, including approximately four times to one leg, which has resulted in serious injuries. He is still currently in the hospital.
4: The court ordered that Brown remain in custody while he waits for his next hearing later this month. He was previously arrested in 2020 after firing several bullets at Boston police officers. Opponents of a proposed statewide rent control ballot question gathered at the State House today to make their case. One lawmaker urged both sides to negotiate. GBH's Katie Lannon reports.
13: State Senator Pat Jalin has been trying to pass a bill that would let Somerville set its own local rent control rules. She says her city is desperate for relief as rents keep going up and asked the landlords if they'd be willing to negotiate an alternative with the group pushing the statewide ballot question. Mass Landlords Executive Director Doug Quattrochi says the sticking point is that property owners want to be paid in a way they think is fair. He suggested a rental assistance program where tenants pay a portion and the city makes up the rest.
14: Yes, that makes a lot of sense to work together for. But as I said before, housing isn't free, and somehow the cost of it have to be covered.
13: The rent control campaign is currently collecting voter signatures to earn a spot on November's ballot. Katie Lannon, GBH News.
4: A new Latino cultural center is opening in Boston's South End tomorrow. La Casa, the Center for Arts, Self-Determination, and Activism, is a project from the local nonprofit Encalinos Boricuas en Acción. The four-floor building will be the largest Latino cultural center in New England. CEO Vanessa Calderon Rosado says the project will serve an important purpose.
15: This would be an anchor for the Latino community in Boston. And no matter what happens around us, this would be the place to come and celebrate culture.
4: Tomorrow's grand opening will be followed by a slew of events for the center's first weekend, including concerts and art workshops. Rain with temperatures in the 50s overnight. Showers should clear by tomorrow afternoon with temperatures in the 50s. Right now it's 55 degrees in Boston.
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17: From NPR News, this is All Things Considered. I'm Elsa Chang in Culver City, California.
18: And I'm Mary Louise Kelly in Washington. President Trump has wrapped up day two of a three-day visit to Beijing. There was pomp, a lot of pomp, including an elaborate state dinner. This marks the second time China's President Xi Jinping has hosted his American counterpart. The first was in 2017, so Trump's first term. And back then, the U.S. president struck a hopeful tone. The next year, though, Trump launched a trade war with China, imposing tariffs and other trade restrictions. Fast forward to Trump's second term, he hiked tariffs again, escalating to over 145% on Chinese goods. The Supreme Court eventually ruled the president's widespread tariffs illegal. Now, 2026, Trump is highlighting things that American and Chinese people share.
19: Together, we have the chance to draw on these values to create a future of greater prosperity, cooperation, and happiness and peace for our children. We love our children, this region and the world. It's a special world with the two of us united and together.
18: I dug into the relationship between the two countries and the two men with NPR White House correspondent Franco Ordonez and China correspondent Jennifer Pak, who joined us from Beijing. We were speaking on NPR's National Security Podcast, Sources and Methods. Franco, a lot of love and happiness and peace in this latest statement from President Trump about China. He's invited President Xi come to the U.S., come pay a reciprocal visit to Washington. What gives with the shift in tone?
20: Yeah, I really think Trump's trying to turn the page. I do think President Trump is trying to kind of manage this rivalry instead of escalating it. And I think you're seeing kind of those changes.
18: Meanwhile, Jennifer, I was fascinated by this video that I guess China's foreign ministry put out this week promoting peaceful coexistence.
21: The Earth is too small for China and the U.S. to turn against and confront each other, and the Pacific Ocean is vast enough for both to prosper in their own ways. China and the U.S. must coexist peacefully on this planet for all time to come. A ready and open China is right here. It is now for the U.S. to choose the right course.
18: Okay, apparently we're going to peacefully coexist and have a lot of seagulls flying past in the background. Again, that is from China's foreign ministry. Jennifer, when they say, you know, China is right here, it is for the U.S. to choose the right course, what is the right course from China's point of view for this relationship?
8: Analysts I spoke to say both sides really do want stability. Maybe in the U.S. you don't call it that, but for very different reasons. On China's side, China just wants stability because internally there's a lot going on. So the economy is sluggish, unemployment is high, and then you have Trump's tariffs, add on the Iran war that's disrupting all of the supply chains. It's not helping its exporters. That's problematic because exports are what's driving the Chinese economy at this point. So it just wants things to calm down. Mm-hmm. But longer term, China has always believed that the U.S. is out to suppress and contain its rise. And I spoke to an analyst, John Sin, with the Brookings Institution and former China analyst at the CIA, and he says that's actually not changed at all. And he says, you know, for this summit and for any future engagement with the U.S., right now he thinks China just wants to buy time.
22: Is they're really looking to buy time and space and relief from U.S. pressure so they can fortify themselves for the next round of contestation with the United States.
18: So let me bring this summit portion of our conversation toward a close by asking you each to answer what would count as a successful summit when this wraps on Friday. Jennifer, you first. For China, what would count as this went well?
8: Oh, I think this is already a success. I think both sides are definitely going to claim it's a success no matter what, because the bar was super low to begin with. And so the fact that these two leaders could even meet was meant to symbolize that these two countries can work together. This is Shen Dingli. He's a Shanghai-based international relations professor. And he said, China does know that Trump is unpredictable. Having said that, they think he is transactional. He's not focused on ideology.
23: China can make a good deal with the U.S. if it's money. Investment is money. But don't touch upon our system. Don't touch upon Taiwan, Hong Kong, Xinjiang, and Tibet.
8: Because these are Beijing's red lines.
18: Franco, this sounds like language President Trump can work with. It's about money. They want a deal.
20: Yeah, I mean, absolutely. I mean, I kind of see, you know, this question about success on two levels. In the short term, I think you can say this has been a successful trip for the president. But I think there are longer term impacts, or we're really going to see whether this is a success. One, again, is on Taiwan and whether the United States changes its language or if President Trump changes its language in terms of that strategic ambiguity. And then again, on Iran. Does the U.S. Get China and Beijing to put more of its influence on Tehran to maybe reopen the Strait of Hormuz even more and kind of come back to the negotiating table? And then in exchange, does China want something from the U.S. on Taiwan in order to do that?
18: That was NPR White House correspondent Franco Ordonez and China correspondent Jennifer Pak on the line from Beijing. We were talking on NPR's National Security Podcast, Sources and Methods. 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
17: What does it take for a book to become a bestseller? Well, that's a question our Planet Money team has been digging into as part of a series on the inner workings of the publishing industry. This is as they publish Planet Money's first ever book. Alexi Horowitz-Ghazi has this story.
0: In the book business, there is nary an achievement so financially sweet as making the New York Times bestseller list. Just ask Temple University professor Laura McGrath, who teaches on the history of bestsellers.
1: What happens when a book is named to a bestseller list is a sort of rich gets richer effect. It has a snowball effect where being named a bestseller becomes a self-fulfilling prophecy.
0: But the way the New York Times actually determines which books make the list each week is notoriously opaque. They have a standard statement where they explain that it's based on a weekly survey of tens of thousands of bookstores around the country, but the identities of those specific bookstores are a guarded secret. Authors are constantly speculating about where the Times gets its sales data, how that data is weighted, and who exactly is crunching the numbers.
2: How long have people been trying to game their way onto the New York Times bestseller list?
1: Oh, for as long as there's been a New York Times bestseller list.
0: One of the pioneering tacticians of the bestseller system was the novelist Jacqueline Suzanne, who published her debut novel, Valley of the Dolls, in 1966. McGrath says Suzanne was particularly adept at befriending the booksellers around the country.
1: So what Jacqueline Suzanne was able to do through these relationships was figure out which are the bookstores that were reporting to the New York Times. And she directed her readers and she herself purchased books from those retailers to ensure that there would be a really big, splashy first week sale.
0: Suzanne is credited with helping develop the modern book tour, visiting key bookstores across the nation to generate sales. And sure enough, Valley of the Dolls quickly became a number one New York Times bestseller. But McGrath says that strategy was just a warm-up compared to the gamesmanship of recent decades, largely centered around one technique in particular, bulk sales.
1: If you're a politician, say, you might ask your super PAC to do it. If you are a minister, you might ask your megachurch to do it. If you are a business leader, you might hire a firm to run a campaign for you that will purchase large enough quantities of this book that you are almost guaranteed a spot on the New York Times bestseller list.
0: McGrath says the blueprint for this strategy was exposed back in 1995 with a book called The Discipline of Market Leaders. After its release, it came out that the authors had hired a sort of book sale laundering firm to buy tons of copies and ended up on the New York Times bestseller list.
1: It exposed a fault in their system that it could be hacked, you know, in the same way that like the Louvre looks really bad when people can just walk in and steal stuff. Like, it wasn't a good look for them.
0: That same year, the New York Times introduced a new tool to combat and sort of call out these tactics whenever they could be detected.
1: So they begin adding a little figure called a dagger to the side of books that have been purchased using bulk sales. It's like a little buyer beware symbol.
0: Still, the economic benefit of being able to call yourself a New York Times bestselling author in your bio is high enough, McGrath says, that many authors find it worth the risk. New York Times assistant managing editor Patrick Healy oversees standards across the newsroom, including the bestseller list team.
6: We know that gaming does go on. People try to attempt to influence their ranking on the list, but we have a lot of steps in our process in terms of the analysis that we do with that confidential reporting from booksellers.
0: Healy says the bestseller department collects a data set comprising the majority of book sales in the country and does extensive analysis in order to fulfill the core purpose of the list, to accurately reflect the nation's literary tastes to itself.
6: Because we want the lists to reflect organic demand, we're really focused on that rigorous application of our methodology so that our audience believes in the list, trusts in the list, comes back to the list every week.
0: These days, whenever I see that little New York Times bestseller sticker on the cover of a book, I can't help but think of all the machinations, both dastardly and wholesome, that might have gone into it. Besides, of course, writing a good book. Alexi Horowitz-Ghazi, NPR News.
17: 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The book is called Planet Money, A Guide to the Economic Forces That Shape Your Life. And spoiler, it made it onto the bestsellers list. Congrats, guys.
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5: 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I'm Arun Roth. Coming up on All Things Considered, how future sunscreens might come from fish, how loving art could affect aging, and a student's quest to build a more sustainable marimba. That's all on this week's Science News Roundup, just ahead. Tonight in local sports, the Red Sox host the Phillies. First pitch is at 6:45 at Fenway Park. Now here's GBH's Dave Epstein with the weather.
6: Plenty of clouds and some showers during the overnight hours. Watch for those puddles as you're headed home this evening. Temperatures falling from the 60s to the 40s. On Friday, it's going to be cool. We're only 52 to 56 in the afternoon. Not much rain, but you still could see a leftover shower. It clears out for Saturday. Temperatures in the mid-70s with sunshine. 75 to 80 on Sunday, also sunny. For GBH News, I'm Dave Epstein.
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11: 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I'm Elsa Chang.
12: And I'm Sasha Pfeiffer. It's time now for our Science News Roundup from Shortwave, NPR's science podcast. And I'm joined in the studio by Regina Barber and Emily Kwong. Hi to both of you in person.
13: Hi.
12: Hello. So as usual, you have brought us three science stories that caught your attention this week. What are the three?
13: How future sunscreens might come from fish.
14: How being an art lover may impact how you age.
13: And one student's quest to build a more affordable, sustainable marimba, the beautiful percussion instrument.
12: Interesting. All right, we're entering summer. That means sunscreen season. Why don't you start with the sunscreen ingredient inspired by fish?
14: Yeah, Sasha, it's been over 25 years since the FDA approved a new ingredient for sunscreen in the U.S., but there is a promising candidate, a molecule called gadgesol. It's found in some fish and coral reefs. But if we want to incorporate this molecule into human sunscreen, we're going to need to make a lot of it. And a new study out this week in the journal Trends in Biotechnology takes us a big step closer.
12: A molecule in fish and coral that is almost like built-in sunscreen. How does that work?
13: So it absorbs UV rays, protecting fish from getting sunburned. That's how chemical sunscreens protect us humans. Researchers discovered gadgesol in codfish eggs around 40 years ago. But it's also found in coral reef ecosystems, zebrafish, and salmon eggs.
14: And in this study, researchers did a whole series of engineering experiments to make more of this superpowered molecule.
12: I'm going to note that I'm really good about wearing sunscreen, but the few times I've gotten slightly burned, I'm in the water. And so it's interesting that the fish have this protection.
13: They figured it out.
12: So what kind of engineering experiments were done in this study?
13: Well, they turned to the workhorse of biology labs everywhere, E. coli bacteria.
12: Ugh.
13: Yeah, and they programmed the bacteria to pump out a bunch of gadgesol, which is a lot easier and more sustainable than trying to harvest it from other sources like fish eggs.
12: And meanwhile, by the way, the fish don't have to slather or spray sunscreen all over themselves.
13: Nope.
12: It's just built in.
13: So lucky.
14: Evolution did that. Yep.
12: All right. So now that researchers have figured out how to produce this stuff more efficiently, what are the chances it becomes an actual product on store shelves and when?
14: Yeah, it'll be a while still. We talked to James Gagnon. He's a developmental biologist at the University of Utah, where he studies gadgesol. He didn't work on the study, by the way. But he said future research will be needed to figure out how to mix this ingredient with all the other things that go into sunscreen to make it something you can spread on your skin. And then the FDA would have to approve it.
13: But James thinks the study was a big step towards more gadgesol research and maybe even more research on the amazing properties of marine creatures.
15: They've been facing the challenge of the sun hitting them since basically the origin of life on Earth. And so they've evolved a million amazing solutions we haven't explored. I think gadgesol is just the tip of the iceberg in this.
14: Another big plus for gadgesol, James says it only absorbs harmful wavelengths, not visible light.
15: So this opens the door to sunscreens that will not make you pasty white.
13: So interesting. All right, now I want to know how the arts might affect aging. Tell us about that one.
14: So researchers in the UK just published a study that suggests engaging in artistic activities weekly could slow aging to a similar extent as mild exercise. Participants who sang, danced, painted, went to museums, seemed a year younger biologically. Yeah, and this finding comes from a study of more than 3,500 adults in the UK. Those results appear in the journal Innovation in Aging.
13: And how are these scientists measuring whether you're biologically younger?
14: Yeah, I spoke with lead researcher and epidemiologist Daisy Fancourt at University College London. She says that by looking at the participants' DNA from blood samples, you can see the effects of age. So some older DNA strands are harder to read.
16: So a bit like pages in a book getting sticky. And as we get older, there are particular patterns of sticky pages that tend to occur.
14: The research team compared that biological data to survey data from the participants, where the participants shared what sort of activities they did and how often. The researchers found that artsy people who sang, danced, painted, and so on tended to have biologically younger looking DNA. Daisy thinks all of this might be because studies have shown engaging in the arts is known to lower stress, reduce inflammation, and is good for heart health.
13: I think I need to pick up painting or something to try to slow my own
14: instantly.
13: Aging process.
14: We should have a dance party right after this.
13: But you know, you can imagine I'm going to ask this. There could be other factors. Like people who go to dance classes or museums may have more money, and more money can mean better health, and they also might have free time and be less stressed out. So what about those factors?
14: Right. I asked Daisy that too, and her team controlled for all of that and still saw these results. And their study did include a large socioeconomically diverse population of adults. And when reporting this, I also wondered if these results might be because people are often connecting with other people when doing these activities. Hmm. So could these people just be healthier because they were more social? So Daniel Belsky, another epidemiologist I talked to who didn't work on the study, thought that could be a factor.
17: People who report being socially isolated and lonely tend to exhibit a faster pace of aging than people who have richer social networks.
14: So, Sasha, maybe call your friends or plan a date with your husband to go to the museum this weekend.
13: He's not a big museum guy, but I'm going to tell him that Regina and Emily told us to go.
14: That's right. Science.
13: Exactly. So your third one is about music, the band room, the marimba. Tell us about that one.
14: Yes. So Amartya Bhattacharya was in ninth grade, high school band, when he discovered the marimba.
18: I remember going into my school's room and hearing this beautiful 5-octave Yamaha Rosewood marimba for the first time. Its tone is so rich and beautiful, especially on the low register, that at that moment, I fell in love with the instrument for what it is.
14: The music you're hearing just now is the marimba. It looks kind of like a xylophone, though it's made of wooden bars. You play it by hitting those bars with mallets. And it comes with an enormous price tag. Prices range, but this 5-octave marimba cost $32,000, making it the most expensive instrument in Amartya's band room.
13: What accounts for that price tag?
14: Yeah, the biggest reason is the material for the wooden bars, the Honduran rosewood. This wood is responsible for that gorgeous sound, but has a very slow growth cycle and is the target of over-harvesting, illegal logging, resulting in a highly restricted trade. All this drives up the cost of the marimba.
13: So I hope someone is looking into alternative materials so we can still hear the music without compromising all this wood.
14: Definitely, yes. Now a rising second year at Northeastern University, Amartya developed a methodology for testing out 17 different woods, cutting them into bars and testing three properties in particular. So their density, stiffness, and sustain. The sustain is what allows those notes to ring out. So Amartya ran his test and a lot of the alternative materials sounded terrible. Here's bamboo plywood. Ugh. and here's a composite of wood and 3D printed plastic. But then he had a breakthrough. Here's cherry wood.
19: Oh.
14: And the best one, hickory.
19: Oh.
13: I like cherry better.
14: Though hickory was the closest natural match to Honduran rosewood in terms of density, stiffness, and sustain, while being more affordable. Amartya presented these findings at the meeting of the Acoustical Society of America this week. And mind you, this research was not peer reviewed.
19: I really love that he did this research.
13: Yeah.
19: So what could this mean for the band rooms of the future?
13: Yeah, Amartya considers this an exploratory study in terms of what materials are out there and what has potential.
20: I don't think like the Boston Symphony Orchestra is going to take their rosewood marimba and throw it out and replace it with a hickory one.
14: But he does hope that this study could someday make the marimba more accessible for everyone, especially student musicians in low-income school districts.
19: That is Emily Kwong and Regina Barber from NPR's science podcast Shortwave. Thanks to both of you for coming in person.
14: Thank you, Sasha.
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5: 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I'm Arun Roth. Coming up on All Things Considered, the Supreme Court has just made its next move on access to the abortion pill mifepristone. We'll have the latest just ahead.
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8: And the Massachusetts Teachers Association, working together to ensure that all students have the resources they need to succeed. The MTA, a diverse union of education workers committed to the public schools and colleges our communities deserve.
5: Still to come on All Things Considered, Governor Healey is pushing back against pressure from the Justice Department to allow ICE to get confidential license plates, and how federal research funding cuts have affected new graduate student admissions. Those stories coming up right after the latest national headlines from NPR.
23: Live from NPR News in New York City, I'm Dua Halisa Kowtow. In Ukraine's capital, at least 9 people are

0: The Boston Speaker Series is proud to sponsor GBH 89.7 Online, announcing its 2026-2027 season at Symphony Hall. Line up and ticket information at bostonspeakers.org.
1: Stalled, Ukraine has also attacked Russia, targeting Russian oil infrastructure with long-range drone strikes in an attempt to weaken Russia's war machine. Joanna Kakissis, NPR News, Kyiv.
2: The Department of Education has announced it will send states millions of dollars to help fund a federal program for educating students served by the Individuals with Disabilities Education Act. And NPR's Janaki Mehta reports it's a historically underfunded program.
3: Secretary Linda McMahon announced her agency will send $144 million to states this year for two IDEA programs. A department spokesperson did not specify where the funds came from, but said that by October 1st, most of the money would go to programs for students ages 3 to 21. The remaining $20.5 million to early intervention services for infants and toddlers. The federal government has never met its promise of fully funding the program, which helps students with disabilities get a quality public education with the services they need to succeed.
2: NPR's Janaki Mehta reporting, and this is NPR News from New York City.
4: From the GBH newsroom, I'm Arun Roth. Governor Maura Healey's office is pushing back against a Trump administration demand that the RMV issue state license plates to federal immigration authorities. GBH's Sarah Betancourt reports.
5: Federal authorities typically use state plates on vehicles to attract less attention for undercover use. But the state has started pushing back, saying the RMV will only provide plates if Homeland Security certifies they'll be used for criminal investigations and not for civil immigration enforcement. The governor's office says it won't allow ICE to use state resources to, quote, operate in secret while they're violating people's rights. The Trump administration recently sent a letter to Healey accusing the RMV of undermining investigations by not providing the license plates. ICE did not respond to requests for comment. Sarah Betancourt, GBH News.
4: MIT's president is warning about two major challenges facing the university, federal funding cuts and a shrinking talent pipeline. From our higher ed desk, GBH's Kirk Carapeza reports Sally Kornbluth says federal research dollars aren't flowing the way they usually do.
6: In a video message to the campus community, Kornbluth says research funding from private sources is nowhere near enough to make up for the 20% drop in federal support that MIT is dealing with. As a result, she says university-sponsored research is down 10% compared to this time last year.
7: That is a striking loss for one of the most influential and productive research communities in the world.
6: Kornbluth also says MIT saw a nearly 20% drop in new graduate student enrollment this year and expects the decline to continue next year. She says uncertainty about research funding has made departments more cautious about admitting grad students, and that's discouraging many highly qualified candidates from even applying. Kirk Carapeza, GBH News.
4: Some disability advocates in Boston are urging the city to stop using concurrent signals at intersections. That's when pedestrians get a walk sign while turning cars also have a green light. About a third of Boston intersections use the system. North End resident Cassandra Xavier, who is deafblind and uses a white cane, says she's had close calls and that the signals are dangerous for people who can't see or hear traffic.
8: What I would love to see changed about the cross signals is to have it where the pedestrians are allowed to cross first, and then the drivers and cyclists can go after.
4: Boston traffic officials say intersection signal decisions are made case by case based on crash data and traffic patterns. Temperatures in the 50s overnight. The rain should clear by tomorrow afternoon with temperatures in the 50s. Right now, it's 55 degrees in Boston.
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0: 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I'm Elsa Chang in Culver City, California.
1: And I'm Sasha Pfeiffer in Washington. U.S. Education Secretary Linda McMahon sparred with Democrats today over her proposed budget and over a handful of education issues that could affect millions of students.
2: Americans reelected President Trump with a clear mandate to sunset a 46-year-old, $3 trillion failed education bureaucracy in D.C. and return authority to where it belongs, to parents, teachers, and local leaders.
1: Lawmakers on the House Education Committee discussed new caps on student loans and McMahon's ongoing efforts to dismantle the department she was hired to run. NPR Education Correspondent Corey Turner is with me now in the studio to explain. Hi, Corey.
3: Hey, Sasha.
1: Start us off with where things stand right now in the effort to dismantle the education department.
3: Yeah, so here's what we know. The Trump administration has cut department staff by nearly half. It's also in the process of offloading lots of programs onto other federal agencies. In March, for example, the department said it would be gradually transferring over time responsibility for the nation's massive federal student loan portfolio to the U.S. Treasury Department. Now, not surprisingly, today, all of this was roundly condemned by the committee's Democrats, and it was cheered by Republicans, who obviously don't like the department have made that very clear. Here's Republican Representative Randy Fine of Florida.
4: I hope you're the last Secretary of Education, but not because I don't think you're doing a great job, but because I hope that we fully return this issue to the states.
3: Now, Sasha, I do want to say that this dismantling deserves kind of air quotes. And that's because, for example, NPR has obtained internal documents from the department that show after the student loan office there was gutted last year, they're now trying to hire more than 300 new education department employees, which feels to me at least like a tacit acknowledgement that last year's cuts went too far.
1: As in the case of some other agencies too. Interesting. Yeah. Corey, I know you have been closely following the education department's responsibilities when it comes to student civil rights. Did that come up today?
3: Absolutely. The Office for Civil Rights, or OCR, investigates complaints of discrimination in schools. And OCR, like much of the Ed Department, was hit really hard last year in the reduction in force, lost roughly half of its staff, and NPR has reported that after those layoffs, OCR investigated and then resolved far fewer cases in the first year of this administration than even in the first year of Trump's first term. So today, McMahon insisted that she values OCR's work and is restaffing the office. But Representative Mark Takano, a California Democrat, wanted to know why then did she allow it to be gutted in the first place?
5: You came into office unprepared and didn't know the importance of OCR, did you?
2: Oh, no, I know the importance of OCR.
5: Okay, then why did it take you 10 months? Madam Secretary, if you knew the importance, why did it take you 10 months to figure out and say, hey, I need these people back?
3: Takano also pointed out the contradiction here that the president's budget calls for a new 35% funding cut at OCR.
1: And Corey, what about student loans? There are new limits coming to graduate loans this summer. Was that also part of today's testimony?
3: You bet. Effective July 1st, annual borrowing for many graduate students is going to be dramatically capped at $20,000. Keep in mind, up to this point, they could essentially borrow as much as they needed. Democrats and even Republicans worried that this might end up leading to shortages in, say, nursing. McMahon, though, defended the loan limits, saying they're going to force colleges to lower their prices. That's a big assumption, though. I've been talking with a lot of economists lately who all say the connection between loans and school prices is really complicated, and this is not likely to lead to quick, widespread cuts. Instead, short term, it's probably going to send a lot of folks into private student loans.
1: That is NPR education correspondent Corey Turner. Thank you.
3: You're welcome.
0: In Minneapolis early this year, when ICE conducted Operation Metro Surge, community support groups raised millions of dollars to help immigrants pay rent and buy groceries. That surge of ICE agents ended in February, and now those donations have largely dried up. But the need has not, as NPR's Sergio Martinez Beltran reports from Minneapolis.
6: It's a Thursday night in late April, and as patrons sip local beer, a silent auction for art pieces and tickets for sports games is underway at a Minneapolis brewery. The event is put out by Juntos Podemos, a volunteer mutual aid organization that supports immigrant families with groceries.
7: On the left side, we have the silent auction, and then in the right, we have raffle baskets. They're gift cards or different items that some businesses gave to us.
6: Anaite Posteco is co-founder of Juntos Podemos. She says raffle tickets are $5.
7: So our goal is 20,000. Right now we're halfway there, a little bit over. And we want to keep assisting families with groceries, but also families who are behind with rent.
6: The next day, I met Teposteco at her brother's barbershop. This is the hub of Juntos Podemos.
8: Yeah, so chicken and milk can stay up.
9: And put that in the fridge?
8: Yep.
6: A handful of volunteers are unloading boxes of food they hope to deliver to families in the Twin Cities. Teposteco says the fundraiser the night before was a success for the most part.
10: We raised $15,000, which is amazing, yes.
6: But it's $5,000 short of their goal. Since the end of Operation Metro Search in February, donations have tanked and the number of volunteers has dropped as well. People seem to have moved on. That's despite continued community need. Paola, an undocumented immigrant who asked NPR to identify her just by her first name because of her immigration status, says she's worried.
11: No tengo mi cheque. Me toca pagar renta. Tengo que pagar biles.
6: With no paycheck, I don't know how I'll pay rent, my bills, she says. In April, eviction filings in Minneapolis spiked 26% in comparison to April of last year. That's according to Homeline, a tenant advocacy group here. Minneapolis resident Sulia Altenberg is co-founder of her neighborhood's rent relief effort.
12: The other day I got like $8 overnight and I was like, you've gotta be kidding. This is so sad.
6: She says there were some days in February and March where her group was getting $10,000 in donation from community members. They were able to help more than 230 households. In April, the group received $300,000 in donations from two foundations. That was enough to pay rent for more than 200 households.
12: It's all gone. It's like literally the bank account's empty.
6: She wonders what's going to happen next with less money and fewer volunteers.
12: There's just no way to spread the load after people keep dropping off. People talk about that like, oh, we'll get new people in here. And it's like, where are they?
6: This frustration and pressure is also felt by Alexandria Guzman Gomez. She started a separate rent relief effort in Minneapolis in January that has paid over $1.5 million in rent.
13: I think a lot of people are just burnt out. They're burnt out. They don't have the time. And then they also don't have the money anymore.
6: For example, food and gas has gotten pricier. Since the Iran war started, gas is more than $4 a gallon here. A few months ago, it was under $3.
13: So those little changes in groceries being more expensive and things being more expensive, and people just don't have the money anymore.
6: Gomez says some people are still helping their neighbors directly, but it's not enough. And donors and volunteers have jobs and lives to return to. Gomez herself is going to grad school in the fall for social work. She says her own volunteer time will likely come to an end. Sergio Martinez Beltran, NPR News, Minneapolis.

0: 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We know that AI is costing some people their jobs, but it's also speeding the growth of new businesses, especially among Gen Z entrepreneurs, meaning people under age 30. NPR's Andrea Hsu reports.
1: Coffee is a thing in Justice Shaw's family. Four of his five sisters have worked as baristas, and at home in Nashville,
2: we had always had espresso machines, and we were always making drinks for ourselves and friends and guests. And so the table talk was always like, oh, we should open up a coffee shop one day.
1: About this time last year, he turned that table talk into a mobile espresso bar. He calls it Shaw's Coffee Cart.
2: My sisters obviously helped me work it.
1: After all, they knew how to do latte art.
2: That was great, helping support, work for free, all that kind of stuff. We were all in it together.
1: Also helping out for $20 a month was an assistant named Claude, the AI bot.
2: Big Claude guy, so shout out Claude.
1: Shaw found himself consulting his chatbot friend about, well, everything.
2: There's taxes, there's legal stuff, there's employees.
1: Without AI, Shaw says, he would have been forced to
2: either consult people or just do a lot of research to try to find the answer to one question.
1: AI, he says, has helped him grow faster. Aaron Terrazas is an economist with Gusto. That's an HR management company whose payroll platform is used by 500,000 small businesses, including Shaw's.
3: You know, you think about a young startup in the past, having to hire lawyers is very expensive. Having to hire admins was a luxury.
1: Now, Terrazas says, many new business owners are finding those are no longer barriers. Gusto surveyed 1,000 people who opened businesses in 2025. A majority said AI made the process significantly faster or less expensive.
3: It's more of an accelerator than, you know, opening up brand new opportunities.
1: Gusto also found the younger the entrepreneur, the more likely they were to rely on AI. More than 70% of Gen Zers used AI to launch their businesses, compared with just over half of Gen Xers. Justice Shaw, who's 25, says it wasn't something he really thought about. Chatbots were already part of his life.
2: Obviously, when ChatGPT first came out, I was on that trend and jumped on that and was using it for, anything really.
1: And it's worked for him. After 10 months, Shaw now has two coffee carts. Revenue has hit six figures, and he does 4 to 6 events a week. Corporate gatherings, graduation parties, church events, even weddings. He gets inquiries over text, Instagram, and email. He says Claude has made responding easy.
2: So if I'm going to send them a DM, it's going to give me something a little bit shorter, you know, a little more to the point. If it's going to do an email, it's going to be a little bit longer, a little bit more formal. You know, he can throw emojis in there.
1: Because who doesn't love an emoji? Now, as for whether AI is taking jobs or helping to create them, it's a little fuzzy. Justice Shaw hasn't hired an assistant. He hasn't paid a lawyer or an accountant. But because his sisters have moved on to other things, he has hired 4 baristas.
2: It's a part-time structure. You know, it could be a random 2 o'clock on a Friday, and it could be a 7 a.m. or 7 p.m. on Monday.
1: At the end of the day, Shaw is still very much a people person. He loves doing pop-ups downtown on the weekends.
2: One of my favorite things is just people walking by, getting to meet people and family and friends and strangers, getting to come up and buy a coffee.
1: Coffee that, at least for now, is still crafted by a human. Andrea Hsu, NPR News.

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2: This is GBH 89.7. I'm Arun Roth. We have breaking news out of the Supreme Court, where justices have preserved access to the abortion pill mifepristone by telehealth. What we know just ahead. And during Operation Metro Surge, mutual aid efforts raised millions of dollars. But with most agents gone, funds are drying up and people are moving on. Immigrants are not. That's just ahead. Tonight in local sports, the Red Sox host the Phillies. First pitch is at 6:45 at Fenway. Now here is Dave Epstein with the weather.
3: Prepare for scattered showers and maybe a thunderstorm through the evening hours. Temperatures falling down to the 40s. Tomorrow, it's a cool day. We're only in the 50s. Couple of showers mostly in the morning, but not much rainfall. We clear out Friday night, and that will set us up for a glorious weekend. Saturday, sunshine mid-70s. Sunday, sunshine up near 80. For GBH News, I'm Dave Epstein.
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7: 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I'm Sasha Pfeiffer in Washington.
0: And I'm Elsa Chang in Culver City, California. All right, today the Supreme Court kept the status quo in place when it comes to the abortion pill mifepristone. NPR's Selena Simmons-Duffin is here to tell us more. Hi, Selena.
8: Hi, Elsa.
0: So what happened here exactly? Nothing?
8: Effectively, yes. The Supreme Court granted an emergency request from two drug makers to put a hold on an appeals court order that would have put new restrictions on access to mifepristone. Specifically, it would have required patients to go in person to a clinic or a doctor's office to receive the medication. Mm-hmm. Now, I have to say there were a nail-biting 30 minutes today after the justices blew their own 5 p.m. Eastern deadline. Huh. But then the order came. The justices issued a stay pending appeal. So telemedicine access can continue as it has been while the case plays out in the lower courts.
0: Okay, so a little drama, but things remain the same. And telemedicine,
8: right.
0: I mean, it's become a key way that people have been getting abortions, right?
8: Yes. So since the Supreme Court overturned Roe v. Wade nearly 4 years ago, telemedicine abortion has grown and grown, and it now accounts for a quarter of all abortions in the country. Some of those abortions are happening in states with bans, but residents of states where abortion is legal are also making use of the flexibility of telemedicine to access abortion. I've talked to people who live in remote parts of California, in Georgia, in Louisiana, who all use telemedicine abortion and were grateful they had that option. On a bigger scale, telemedicine access is a big part of the reason why the overall number of abortions hasn't gone down at all despite all of the state bans. Mifepristone has been found to be safe by FDA. It's been used by something like 7 million patients since it was approved in 2000. Mm. And doctors say the in-person requirement is not medically necessary. Major medical groups all asked the Supreme Court to allow telemedicine to continue, so they're likely pleased with this result today.
0: I do want to point out one thing here. The FDA is the named defendant here, but they didn't file a brief to the Supreme Court. Am I understanding that correctly?
8: That's right. The FDA's position in this case so far has been to just try to put it on ice. The agency says it's conducting a new review of the safety of mifepristone, and that review has been prompted by Republican lawmakers and governors putting pressure on the FDA. Its attorneys were saying, let us do that review first. But the Fifth Circuit Court of Appeals, which heard this case, didn't go along with that plan, and the FDA didn't respond to the appeals court ruling. And that's striking because a key part of this case is about the power of the agency itself. Should a group of judges be able to change how Americans all over the country can access an FDA-approved medication? Or should FDA scientists get to determine that? Former FDA leaders, including some who served Republican presidents and the trade group for drug makers, asked the Supreme Court to keep mifepristone available over telemedicine, saying that they rely on a stable and predictable process for FDA to regulate medications in the U.S.
0: Well, Selena, in the meantime, the FDA commissioner just resigned on Tuesday. So how do you think that departure fits into all of this?
8: Yeah, that's right. Dr. Marty McCarry resigned under pressure from the White House. It is not clear if this case played a role in that, but anti-abortion rights groups were vocal about their displeasure with how little he did to restrict abortion in that role. We'll have to see whether the leadership change means a change in the FDA's approach to this issue or not. But whatever happens with FDA and abortion medication in the Supreme Court or otherwise, we will definitely be following it.
0: Oh, yes, you will. That is NPR's Selena Simmons-Stuffin. Thank you so much, Selena.
8: You're welcome, Elsa.
7: When Earth faces its next cataclysm, some plants appear to have a time-tested strategy to survive. Science reporter Ari Daniel has our story.
9: Most people have two sets of chromosomes, one set from each parent, whereas
10: strawberries, for example, they have eight sets of chromosomes.
9: Yves Van de Peer is a plant biologist at Ghent University in Belgium. This phenomenon is called polyploidy, where an organism has more than two sets of chromosomes stuffed into every cell. In other words, a whole genome duplication. And it's pretty common, actually, especially in plants.
10: It's a mutational event. You end up basically with a new cell with twice the amount of DNA than the normal plant cell.
9: The plant species may do okay for a while, but this wholesale duplication of the genome is error-prone.
10: Usually there is reduced fertility because you have more chromosomes to deal with, which then is a problem for cell division.
9: And that tends to be a problem for survival, leading often ultimately to extinction. And yet polyploidy is everywhere we look today. What's the deal?
10: The polyploid paradox has kept me puzzling for a long time.
9: Van de Peer and his colleagues decided to try to unravel the riddle. Their first step involved gathering all 470 flowering plant genomes that have been sequenced, a mix of wild species and agricultural crops from all over the world. The research team scoured the DNA of those plants for evidence of genome duplication events that occurred long ago.
10: Not all the plants showed it.
9: But some did, and the researchers used the fossil record to help determine when each duplication event happened. And here's what they found.
10: These whole genome duplications, they do not occur randomly. They are clustered in time.
9: In particular, they cluster during periods characterized by environmental upheaval over the last 150 million years.
10: For example, important cooling periods on our planet, or global warming on our planet.
9: Or, perhaps most dramatically, some 66 million years ago when an asteroid collided with Earth, darkening the skies, which likely wiped out the dinosaurs and over half of all plant species.
10: Plants were suddenly no longer adapted.
9: Most plants, that is. Because, it turns out, for all their baggage, polyploid plants excel at surviving environmental stress, like prolonged changes in temperature or light level.
10: They might be better in doing photosynthesis, for example, because they have more genes to capture the little light that is still there. And so they have an advantage over a lot of other plant lineages.
9: Polyploid plants are like an insurance policy. Most of the time they fade away, but during extreme turmoil, they win out. The research is published in the journal Cell. Sandra Pitta is a plant biotechnologist at the University of Buenos Aires who wasn't involved in the study.
11: Well, the paper really is very rigorous. And it gives us a lot of hope, in a way.
9: Hope because our planet is again facing a changing climate, one that polyploid plants may well endure. These findings will also help plant breeders like Pitta.
11: If polyploidism helps them resist more different types of stresses, well, that is really useful to me.
9: As for Yves Van de Peer, he thinks he may have finally solved that pesky paradox.
10: I feel like I can retire now because this is sort of the culmination of 25 years of work.
9: Sometimes a seeming dead end can actually pay off in the future. For NPR News, I'm Ari Daniel.

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7: Britain's ruling center-left party suffered major losses in local elections, meaning Prime Minister Keir Starmer's tenure could be coming to an end. This is GBH's All Things Considered. With Elsa Chang and Mary Louise Kelly, I'm Arun Roth. It's Thursday, May 14th. Coming up, the war in Iran is over 2 months old with no end in sight. We'll get a status update on America's weapons stockpile. And when it comes to AI, the Trump administration has prioritized innovation over regulation. But there's been a shift.
8: Safety is front and center again. So it's a dramatic reversal from just a year ago.
7: Those stories and more coming up right after these headlines.
1: Live from NPR News in Washington, I'm Janine Herbst. The Supreme Court today has preserved access to the widely used abortion pill mifepristone, allowing it to be available by mail without an in-person appointment. The case stems from a suit Louisiana filed to roll back the FDA's rules on how the drug can be prescribed. A ruling by a 3-judge panel of the 5th U.S. Circuit Court of Appeals on May 1st threatened access to the pill through telemedicine visits and mail delivery. But tonight, the High Court granted emergency requests by 2 drug makers of the pill to block the lower court ruling for now while a lawsuit plays out. Medication abortions account for nearly 2/3 of all abortions in the U.S. as of 2023, the last year for which statistics are available. President Trump and Chinese leader Xi Jinping met in Beijing today, discussing the war in Iran, global trade, and energy security. But as NPR's Tamara Keith reports, it doesn't appear that the talks between the two yielded any significant progress.
9: On Thursday, Trump and Xi held a bilateral meeting that for a time included CEOs from top U.S. corporations. Then in the evening at a formal banquet, the two leaders toasted each other and the relationship between their nations. Trump made clear he wants this visit to be the start of a longer dialogue.
10: Tonight it is my honor to extend an invitation to you and Madam Peng to visit us at the White House this September 24th.
9: Before Trump heads to the airport, the leaders are set to take a friendship photo and share a bilateral tea and lunch. No deals have been announced yet, but there's still time. Tamara Keith, NPR News, Beijing.
1: Cuba is facing a new energy crisis and rising protests. While the Cubans blame the U.S. for blocking energy deliveries, the State Department says it's their communist rulers who are responsible for the humanitarian crisis on the island. NPR's Michelle Kellerman has more.
11: Cuba's energy minister says that the oil donated from Russia, which the U.S. allowed in late March, has now run out. Venezuela and Mexico stopped sending fuel earlier this year because of the threat of U.S. tariffs. The State Department doesn't call this a blockade, however, writing in a statement to NPR that, quote, the false narrative of a blockade against Cuba is just one of the many lies spread by the failing dictatorship on the island. The U.S. has offered Cuba $100 million in aid to be distributed by the Catholic Church or other aid groups as it pushes for what it calls meaningful reforms to Cuba's communist system. Michelle Kellerman, NPR News, the State Department.
1: For the third day in a row, Russia launched a massive drone and missile attack on Ukraine, demolishing an apartment building in Kyiv, killing at least nine and wounding dozens of others. 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
7: From the GBH Newsroom, I'm Arun Roth. The man accused of opening fire on Memorial Drive in Cambridge on Monday made an initial court appearance from his hospital bed today. GBH's Diane Adame has the details.
12: A not guilty plea was entered on Tyler Brown's behalf as he remains hospitalized after being shot multiple times as police officers and a former Marine tried to subdue him. The charges against him include two counts of assault to murder. Brown had been out on parole from a previous case. Prosecutor Nicole Elaine claims he called his parole officer just hours before the Memorial Drive rampage, saying he wanted to end his life.
13: He was repeating that he wasn't going back to jail and made suicidal statements again. After that call ended, Mr. Brown began walking down Memorial Drive in Cambridge with that weapon, firing it repeatedly in an erratic fashion.
12: A judge ordered that Brown remain in custody as he awaits his next court hearing later this month. Diana Dame, GBH News.
7: Opponents of a proposed statewide rent control ballot question say it would hurt small landlords who keep rents affordable. The measure would cap most yearly rent increases at 5%. At a State House event today, Small Property Owners Association President Amir Shashavi said many landlords are already struggling to keep up with rising costs.
14: Utilities are up roughly 39%. Property insurance is up 25 to 40%. Property taxes, 21%. Supplies for repairs and maintenance, roughly 30%.
7: Supporters say the proposal is needed to help tenants remain in their homes as they, too, face climbing costs. The MBTA is closing several Red Line stations each of the next five nights to upgrade its signaling system. GBH's Jeremy Siegel reports.
15: Trains will not run between Broadway and Ashmont from 6 p.m. through the end of service. That means evening riders will need to use shuttle buses for the entirety of the Ashmont branch, and people traveling between Broadway and Braintree will have to use shuttles for a small portion of their rides between Broadway and JFK UMass. While the shuttle buses and accessible vans will be free, the T is recommending riders factor in extra time, with some trips taking 40 minutes longer than usual. Evening service will return next Tuesday. Jeremy Siegel, GBH News.
7: Rain continuing with temperatures in the 50s overnight. The shower should clear by tomorrow afternoon with temperatures in the 50s. Right now it is 55 degrees in Boston.
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2: This is All Things Considered from NPR News. I'm Sasha Pfeiffer in Washington.
17: And I'm Elsa Chang in Culver City, California. Defense Secretary Pete Hegseth is butting heads with Democratic Senator Mark Kelly of Arizona again, this time over Kelly's recent statements that the U.S. is depleting its weapons supply in this war with Iran. Here's Kelly on CBS's Face the Nation.
18: We've expended a lot of munitions. And that means the American people are less safe, whether it's a conflict in the Western Pacific with China or somewhere else in the world, the munitions are depleted.
17: The response from Hegseth was that Kelly, quote, blabbed about a classified Pentagon briefing. This whole exchange does raise questions about the state of the Pentagon's weapons stockpile, and so we have called up someone to talk about just that. Barbara Starr, former CNN Pentagon correspondent and current senior fellow at the USC Annenberg Center on Communication, Leadership, and Policy. Welcome.
19: Well, thank you for having me.
17: First off, Barbara, I just want to address what Secretary Hegseth said about Senator Kelly. Was this classified information that Kelly disclosed, do you think?
19: I don't think you can make a strong case that it's classified to say we've expended weapons in this war. I mean, this is something every single day the Pentagon was talking about, firing weapons against Iranian targets. What becomes classified is if the senator was to get into extreme detail about how much is left in the stockpile, specific munitions, how much they have of this or that. And I didn't see that he got into that kind of detail.
17: Right. Okay, well, getting into a little more detail, but not from Senator Kelly, I saw an analysis last month from the Center for Strategic and International Studies that said that the military had used up quite a bit of its stockpile, and it listed various categories. I mean, how close are we actually to just running out of weapons at this point after starting this war with Iran?
19: Well, the Pentagon's view is that we're not close, that we have plenty left. But a reality check here. The U.S. has relied a great deal on using its precision weapons stocks. And as those go lower, there has to be a plan in place, both the money, the funding, and the production capability to replenish those stocks. And right now, the big concern is to make sure they replenish the Patriot missiles, the air defense capability. Mm-hmm. These are the things that have been used up. These are the things that our allies are using in the Gulf. Everybody needs to get more of this back into the stockpile.
17: Okay, so paint a picture for us. Can you just put in plain terms what kind of potential future conflicts is the U.S. potentially unprepared for, given the supply of the weapons that you have just named?
19: Well, I think that's the key question right now, is if the stockpiles are not topped off, which right now they don't appear to be, can the U.S. simultaneously prosecute wars in Asia, that means China or North Korea, the Gulf, against Iran, and in Europe against Russia? We think that's not very likely, but let's face it, in both Europe, where the U.S. is supporting Ukraine, and in the Middle East, they're already using up weapons. It's a key reason the stockpile is diminished.
17: Well, are you hearing anything from your Pentagon sources about their concern over the U.S. weapons stockpile?
19: Well, you know, it's interesting. Even Pete Hegseth on Capitol Hill in the last few days said it's got to get replenished and it's going to take months. He claims there's a plan to do it, but they're going to need funding. I think one of the most interesting wrinkles here is we're seeing both the Army and the Navy say if they don't get more funding to replace what they are spending on this war, mm-hmm. they're going to have to cut back training.
17: Wow.
19: And that means the administration has to send a funding plan to Congress, and Congress has to act on it.
17: Do you think Hegseth's estimate that this could take months for the stockpile to replenish, is that a fair estimate? Do you have a sense?
19: Well, I think for some weapons, possibly, but for the so-called smart weapons, the very complex weapons that have precision fabrication, satellite-guided systems that the U.S. relies so much on right now, that's going to take billions of dollars. I don't know that anybody has a solid estimate.
17: Yeah.
19: And it's going to be months, if not years. And by the time you replenish, the U.S. is going to be on to the next generation of those weapons. So this is going to be a problem that will ripple through the Pentagon for years to come.
17: Barbara Starr, former CNN Pentagon correspondent and current senior fellow at the USC Annenberg Center on Communication Leadership and Policy. Thank you very much.
19: Thanks for having me.
20: Here's what it sounded like all week outside 10 Downing Street, the home of the British Prime Minister, who is struggling to keep his job.
21: I am just swimming into my tent! Prime Minister, it's your time off!
20: Prime Minister Keir Starmer's centre-left Labour Party got trounced in local elections last week. Some lawmakers want to replace Starmer, but they're mired in infighting over who should succeed him. NPR's Lauren Freyer is at our bureau in London. Hi, Lauren.
22: Hi there.
20: So this has been a very tumultuous week in British politics. How would you describe the mood there?
22: It has been whiplash. Markets have gone haywire. People worry this is a return to the revolving door of prime ministers. You know, this country had five prime ministers in less than 7 years. Starmer's election 2 summers ago was billed as a return to sort of boring stability. And lately it has been anything but. We had this extraordinary scene yesterday when King Charles visited Parliament, read aloud the prime minister's agenda for the next year. We don't know if the prime minister will be in office to implement it. One lawmaker summed up the mood in Parliament best.
23: What on earth are we all doing here?
22: That's Kemi Badenoch, leader of the opposition Conservatives, talking about just how exasperated voters are feeling.
23: The country is angry with the entire political class, all of us here. They are not happy with how we have been doing politics.
22: I mean, you might recognize some of that sentiment from U.S. voters, you know, on your side of the pond.
0: Yes, very much so.
22: Here, it has fueled support for anti-establishment parties who, as you mentioned, trounced Labour and Conservatives, the two traditional parties, last week in municipal elections. A real blow to the two-party system.
0: Yeah, so tell us more. Who did well in those elections?
22: A far-right anti-immigrant party made particularly big gains, and that has sent the political establishment into a frenzy over how to stop the far-right from doing the same in national elections, which are expected 3 years from now. Starmer had a huge majority, and polls show voters don't think he has delivered on promises to increase government services, lower the cost of living. You know, he says a lot of that has been outside of his control. The Iran war, tariffs from the Trump administration. He spoke to The Nation earlier this week.
3: I know that people are frustrated by the state of Britain, frustrated by politics, and some people frustrated with me.
22: He's basically asking for more time to win over what he called his doubters, but his party is thinking of replacing him.
0: And Lauren, who's on the list of possible replacements?
22: That is the big question. Health Secretary Wes Streeting quit the cabinet today. He might throw in his hat into the ring. Today, former Deputy Prime Minister Angela Rayner said she's been cleared of wrongdoing in this tax scandal that forced her out of the cabinet last year. She might now challenge her old boss, Starmer. And there's also Andy Burnham. He's a popular mayor of Manchester. He's nicknamed the King of the North. Manchester's in northern England. And he may now run in a special election to become an MP, which would make him eligible to challenge Starmer. But only if Starmer allows him to run in that election, which he's expected to do, and if he wins, and that's no guarantee. None of these contenders has filed an official challenge to Starmer. If they do, they'd need support of 20% of their fellow Labour MPs. Then the party would hold a sort of primary. You know, people registered as Labour members would vote. Starmer would be part of that. So this will be a very long process. It will probably take all summer, and it could possibly even end with Starmer staying in office after all of that.
0: That is NPR's Lauren Freyer in London. Lauren, thank you for covering this.
22: You're welcome.
4: That's music from Weezer's 1994 Blue album. It's one of 25 new additions to the National Recording Registry at the Library of Congress. Others added this year include music from Ray Charles, Gladys Knight and the Pips, Reba McEntire, and the video game Doom. NPR's Elizabeth Blair tells us about some of the other selections to be preserved for future generations.
5: It's an eclectic mix. There's Ruth Brown's 1950 recording of Teardrops from My Eyes.
24: Every time it rains, I think of you.
5: The Byrds' 1965 single Turn, Turn, Turn.
25: To everything, turn, turn, turn. There is a season, turn, turn.
5: And The Devil Went Down to Georgia by the Charlie Daniels Band from 1979.
25: And if you win, you get this shiny fiddle made of gold. But if you lose, the devil gets your soul.
5: Defining sounds of American history and culture is how the Library of Congress describes the National Recording Registry. In the early 1980s, the carefree Go-Go's captured the MTV generation's party vibe.
26: Can you hear them? They talk about us.
27: We felt like we were going to conquer the world as kids.
5: Lead singer Belinda Carlisle told the Library of Congress she is thrilled the Go-Go's have a spot on the National Recording Registry, especially for people who visit the site 100 years from now.
27: I know I would love that 100 years from now, looking back and seeing how, you know, how the personality of the band that was so important and the music that was so important at that time.
5: This year's only non-musical addition to the registry is from 1971, the Mutual Broadcasting System's coverage of the so-called Fight of the Century between boxing heavyweights Joe Frazier and Muhammad Ali.
28: Well, you tell Joe he can come out smoking, cause I ain't gonna be joking. I'll be pecking and a-poking.
5: Ali lost to Frazier that day, but went on to win their next two matches. The Library of Congress says all of the additions to the National Recording Registry are treasures worthy of preservation for all time. Now, some of the additions by megastars like Taylor Swift and Beyoncé might not seem to be at risk of disappearing. But a library spokesperson says as digital formats change over the next 100 years, digital data can be lost if we don't update the format or make sure there's a way to play it back. Elizabeth Blair, NPR News.
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1: Colonists didn't just rebel over tea. Years earlier, they were already clashing with the crown over trees.
6: You're talking about a tree that could be 200 feet tall and straight as an arrow.
1: White pines were prized by the Royal Navy. And when the king's surveyors came to mark them, New Englanders pushed back hard.
6: This is the government from very far away putting restrictions on what you can do with your property.
1: I'm Hannah Loss. 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
7: This is GBH 89.7. I'm Arun Roth. Coming up, the Justice Department has a new special unit to investigate violations of gun rights. It's suing cities and states with gun control laws that may be vulnerable after recent Supreme Court rulings. And a closer look at President Trump's shifting rhetoric around AI. That's just ahead. Tonight in local sports, the Red Sox host the Phillies. First pitch is at 6:45 at Fenway. Now here's GBH's Dave Epstein with the weather.
8: Couple of showers and a thunderstorm around this evening. Some of you may see a downpour. Temperatures falling back to the 40s. It's going to be a cool, damp day tomorrow. Couple of showers. Most of the time it's dry. Temperatures in the 50s. The weekend is stunning. 70s on Saturday with all sun. Near 80 on Sunday with all sun. We're in the 70s on Monday again with sunny skies. And it gets hot on Tuesday and Wednesday up near 90 over inland areas. For GBH News, I'm Dave Epstein.
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13: From NPR News, this is All Things Considered. I'm Elsa Chang in Culver City, California.
14: And I'm Sasha Pfeiffer in Washington. The Trump administration is making a point of treating gun rights as civil rights. Last year, it created a special Second Amendment section in the Civil Rights Division of the Justice Department. Now it's going after local jurisdictions that it says are violating the right to bear arms. NPR's Martin Costi joins us now to explain this new approach. Hi, Martin.
29: Hi, Sasha.
14: This Second Amendment section in the DOJ, what does it do?
29: Well, it's part of the Civil Rights Division. You know, that's the division of the DOJ you've heard about for years that, traditionally sues local authorities over things like racial discrimination or excessive force by police departments. But now they're taking that playbook and using it in defense of gun rights. The new section's mission is, as they say it, to ensure that law-abiding American citizens may responsibly possess, carry, and use firearms. And the most high-profile example of this so far is their recent lawsuit against Denver. The DOJ says it objects to the city's long-standing ban on certain semi-automatic rifles, guns that the city calls assault weapons, and that includes AR-15s. Mayor Mike Johnston earlier this month responded to that, and he responded to the Justice Department's pressure on the city to stop enforcing the ban.
30: We're here today to let them know that our answer is hell no. No, we will not roll back a common sense policy that has kept weapons of war off of these city streets for 37 years. No.
14: Martin, as you know, these local and state bans on guns like AR-15s have been challenged by gun rights groups before. What changes now that the Justice Department is suing?
29: Yeah, you're right. You know, private groups, gun rights advocates have been challenging these bans for a while, and they've mostly lost on appeal. But the legal question is still a live one. The Supreme Court has been reviewing some potential cases involving AR-15 bans, looking at whether to take one of them up maybe next term. And if they do, the gun rights groups people are optimistic because there's this doctrine the Supreme Court has developed over the last few years called common use, which gives special protection to weapons that have become a normal, everyday thing to have that aren't exotic or dangerous enough to justify restrictions. And the gun groups say semi-automatic rifles like AR-15s are in common use. Millions of people own them. And with the Justice Department now making this argument, they think they're in a better position than ever to make that argument. I talked about this with Aidan Johnston. He's the chief lobbyist for Gun Owners of America, and his organization would like to see even more pro-gun moves by the Trump administration, but they are very happy about this civil rights approach.
2: I think that the courts definitely look at the government as a plaintiff differently, and so I think it's going to be a huge deal to see the Civil Rights Division and the Department of Justice on the side of the Second Amendment in federal court. That especially will have a lot of weight when we get up to the Supreme Court level.
14: What is the view of gun safety or gun control advocates about the administration's civil rights approach to this?
29: Well, they're not as happy as you'd imagine. The group known as Brady has called the Second Amendment section a diversion of scarce resources from what it considers, quote, traditional and historical discrimination issues. In other words, a diversion away from cases about issues like racial discrimination. Gun control groups also went, and the gun control groups on the other side also kind of wonder where this is going to end when it comes to rights. The administration is pushing, if the administration is pushing to expand the scope of the Second Amendment for semi-automatic rifles, would that perhaps also mean perhaps pushing for rights for machine guns? Now, I should be clear, the administration has not come out to say that it's for expanding rights to machine guns as well. Right now, we have a longstanding restriction on that federally. But, the gun rights groups like Gun Owners of America think that they have the legal momentum right now.
14: That is NPR's Martin Costi. Thank you.
29: You're welcome.
13: The race between the U.S. and China on artificial intelligence is top of mind this week with President Trump in Beijing. So far, the Trump administration's approach to AI has been to prioritize innovation and root out any regulations around the technology. But there has been a shift in rhetoric from the president and others in his orbit. NPR White House correspondent Deepa Shivaram reports.
3: President Trump hit the ground running on AI when he came back into the White House last year, and safety around the technology wasn't part of the equation. In his first trip abroad, Vice President J.D. Vance scolded European countries for their strict regulations around AI. He talked about it in an episode of the All In podcast last year with then White House AI czar David Sacks.
15: America is done with the overregulating, with the constant worrying about the future. We're going to lean into the future. We're going to embrace the future and try to make sure America dominates in the future. And that's such a radical departure from both the safetyism of the Biden administration, but also, frankly, the safetyism of a lot of our friends in Europe.
3: Within his first days, Trump revoked the Biden administration's executive order on creating safeguards around AI development. The administration even renamed the government's AI Safety Institute to the Center for AI Standards and Innovation. Since then, Trump has stomped on some state efforts to pass their own AI laws, saying a, quote, patchwork of regulation would be too complicated. But in recent weeks, the White House has been sending a different message.
16: There are a lot of good things, but we have to be careful with it. Like everything else, we have to be careful with it.
3: That was Trump on Fox News a few weeks ago. In the same interview, he said, quote, there should be regulations on AI. The shift in rhetoric comes after AI company Anthropic sounded the alarm about their latest model, Mythos. The technology is powerful, but too powerful to release to the public, Anthropic said, because of cybersecurity concerns. The White House soon jumped into action. White House Chief of Staff Susie Wiles met with Anthropic's CEO at the White House, and administration officials started warning banks of the risks that could come from technology like Mythos, using words that they haven't used before, like safety. Here's Treasury Secretary Scott Bessent in an interview on Fox News.
17: There is a very important calculus here between innovation and safety. And at the U.S. government, we're going to make sure that things stay safe.
3: The sudden concern over AI safety came as a surprise to Kyle Chan. He's an expert in China and tech policy at the Brookings Institution.
18: Safety had become a bad word. And people started using words like AI security instead to try to get around that. And now safety is front and center again. So it's a dramatic reversal from just a year ago.
3: Alondra Nelson, who led the Office of Science and Technology Policy in the Biden administration, says this rhetoric shift also comes as AI is starting to be a political problem for Trump. Polling shows Americans have become more skeptical about AI and want more regulations.
4: The Trump administration is really looking ahead to the midterm elections and thinking about, you know, what might be done to sort of help the public see that these issues are being addressed.
3: But the ongoing AI race with China means there are still some in the administration who don't want regulations because they're concerned about slowing innovation and alienating tech leaders who Trump is cozy with. Still, the Trump administration is considering an executive order that addresses issues of safety and security. The White House has said any discussion of an executive order is speculative, and any policy announcement would come from the president. But actual regulation of AI will have to come from Congress, though there's no indication of that happening anytime soon. Deepa Shivaram, NPR News, Washington.

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0: President Trump is in Beijing, as I just said, for talks that can charitably be described as highly anticipated. Since we sadly can't be a fly on the wall for those discussions, we've done the next best thing. We've called Adam Posen. He's the president of the Peterson Institute for International Economics. Adam, welcome back to the program. Great to speak to you again.
1: Always good to be on with you, Kai.
0: Let me get right at it. Who needs this meeting to go well more? The president or President Xi?
1: President Trump needs it more, by far. And you can see that from the body language, the carrying with him, a whole bunch of...

0: This is APM.
1: Hello, everyone. The PBS NewsHour is up next, but first, from the GBH newsroom, I'm Arun Roth. The Trump administration is accusing the Massachusetts Registry of Motor Vehicles of no longer issuing state license plates to federal immigration authorities. GBH's Sarah Betancourt reports.
2: In a letter to Governor Maura Healey, Assistant Attorney General Brett Shumate called the RMV practice, quote, discriminatory and unconstitutional. Federal authorities typically request state license plates for vehicles used in undercover operations. The governor's office says the RMV only provides license plates if Homeland Security certifies they'll only be used solely for criminal investigations. This follows waves of ICE detentions across the state for civil immigration violations. A Healey spokesperson says it will not allow state resources to be used by ICE while they are, quote, violating people's rights. ICE did not return requests for comment. Sarah Betancourt, GBH News.
1: MIT President Sally Kornbluth says new federal research grants are down more than 20% from last year. She says the uncertainty has made departments more cautious about admitting graduate students. In a message to the campus community, Kornbluth said the enrollment fell 20% this year and MIT could have about 500 fewer grad students this fall.
3: Far and away the worst impact is that hundreds of exceptionally talented young people will not have the benefit of an MIT education, and we won't have the benefit of their creative brilliance.
1: She also says federal policy changes affecting international students are discouraging talented applications. New England's largest Latino cultural center is opening in Boston's South End. La Casa, the Center for Arts, Self-Determination, and Activism, opens to the public tomorrow. The project was created by the community development organization Inquilinos Boricuas en Acción. CEO Vanessa Calderon-Rosado says the new space will expand programming with 50 events already planned in the coming months.
4: We see La Casa as this space that will be here for the next generation of artists, activists, leaders, community leaders. So this is the space where community building will happen.
1: A ribbon cutting tomorrow will kick off a weekend of concerts, art workshops, and tours. Rain expected to clear by tomorrow afternoon with temperatures in the 50s. Right now it's 53 degrees in Boston.
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9: Good evening. I'm Jeff Bennett.
10: And I'm Amna Nawaz. On the NewsHour tonight, China offers President Trump a grand welcome, but also a warning over U.S. support for Taiwan.
9: A new generation of reality TV stars is trying to turn on-screen fame into political power and reshaping the way campaigns are run in the process.
11: There's not a lot of reality to be found yet in reality television. And quite frankly, there's not a lot of reality to be found in politics. And so it's a very unholy union.
10: Plus, the expected closure of the so-called Alligator Alcatraz Detention Center and a change in Border Patrol leadership. The latest developments in the Trump administration's immigration policy.

0: 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BNSF, the engine that connects us.
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1: Welcome to the News Hour. Chinese leader Xi Jinping hosted President Trump today and offered the U.S. a, quote, new vision of relations, more focused on trade and collaboration than on confrontation.
2: President Trump, in turn, offered a future in which he and Xi were, in Mr. Trump's words, united and together. But China's president also had a stark warning to his American counterpart about Taiwan. Nick Schifrin is in Beijing again for us tonight.
3: Today, through empty streets, an American president arrived in the heart of Beijing to fanfare and an outstretched hand. Xi Jinping and President Trump met at the Great Hall of the People, the ceremonial center of communist China. The goose-stepping was synchronized, the cheering choreographed. And two geopolitical rivals suggested they both wanted a new era where confrontation could be replaced by collaboration.
4: It's been 9 years since any American president came here, and the relationship between the United States and China has become hot since then, in part because of President Trump's policies. Trump today seems to be coming here determined to make deals, and the Chinese are determined to bring out all the pomp and circumstance.
5: It's an honor to be with you. It's an honor to be your friend, and the relationship between China and the USA is going to be better than ever before.
3: At an expanded bilateral meeting, President Trump and Xi Jinping echoed each other what Xi labeled a new vision for bilateral relations.
6: China and the United States should be partners instead of rivals, helping each other succeed and prosper together.
3: But in the Chinese readout of the meeting, Xi Jinping delivered a warning about Taiwan. Quote, if it is handled properly, the bilateral relationship will enjoy overall stability. Otherwise, the two countries will have clashes and even conflicts, putting the entire relationship in great jeopardy. Xi didn't specify his demands, but U.S. officials say China wants President Trump to block a future Taiwan arms sale. And, if possible, change U.S. diplomatic language from "we don't support independence for Taiwan" to "we oppose independence for Taiwan." Today, Secretary of State Marco Rubio told NBC there would be no policy change.
7: From our perspective, any forced change in the status quo and the situation that's there now would be bad for both countries.
3: But if there were any tensions today over Taiwan, technology or trade, they were not public.
5: China's beautiful.
3: And at a lush state dinner, the two leaders both connected centuries of history to a shared future.
6: We agreed to build a constructive China-U.S. relationship of strategic stability to promote the steady, sound, and sustainable development of China-U.S. relations and bring more peace, prosperity, and progress to the world.
5: This bond of commerce and respect that stretches back 250 years is the foundation for a future that benefits both of our nations. Together we have the chance to draw on these values to create a future of greater prosperity, cooperation, and happiness and peace for our children. We love our children, this region and the world. It's a special world with the two of us united and together.
3: That language is a world away from the end of President Trump's first term.
5: In our war against the Chinese virus,
3: when his administration labeled China a strategic rival and announced an era of great power competition.
8: The age of AI has begun.
3: Today, that competition continues over advanced chips, military presence in the Pacific, and trade. And China buys 90% of Iran's oil, which President Trump today admitted to Fox would continue.
5: They buy a lot of their oil there, and they'd like to keep doing that. He'd like to see Hormuz Strait opened.
3: But for President Trump, today was a day for detente and deals.
9: It's just so great to be back.
3: To help push China to open for business.
10: President Xi was so gracious, so welcoming, and welcome all of us to be part of China. It was an excellent meeting. Thank you.
11: But the reality is, for years, China has blocked some of the investments that Xi Jinping was promising today, and U.S. policy, at least officially, has been making it harder, not easier, for the U.S. and China to invest in each other's countries. Amna?
1: Nick, meanwhile, the president talks a lot about a closer relationship to China. At the same time, many of this administration's policies treat China as a rival. So how did those two ideas go together?
11: It's a great question. You can go through the list. Export controls, for example, as we mentioned in the story, the U.S. is trying to restrict the most advanced computer chips from China for fear that those chips will end up in the Chinese military and perhaps confronting the U.S. military one day. Of course, the president has maintained tariffs on China, saying that China needs to be confronted in terms of economic policy. And of course, the military posture in the Pacific is designed to make sure that Taiwan is not engulfed by China. There's not a fait accompli of a Chinese invasion over Taiwan. Of course, Xi Jinping got to make that statement, make that red line about Taiwan. And at this moment, at least, the U.S. hasn't really responded to it specifically yet.
1: And while we heard the president also emphasize economic deals as he's talking on this trip, this administration has also been trying to reduce that historic economic dependence between the two nations, right?
11: Yeah, no, it's a good point. I mean, most U.S. officials, from governors to mayors, over the last few years have begun to turn away from Chinese investment. The consensus largely has been that Chinese investment is a national security risk, bad PR for some of these states and cities. And so therefore, they have not been wanting this. And again, the U.S. policy officially is not to increase those mutual investments. Furthermore, the policy is also to repatriate factories, try and bring manufacturing back into the United States. And if you were to do big deals with China, that could possibly move manufacturing toward China at a moment when a new American Chamber of Commerce study says that China's policies, industrial policies, are trying to increase foreign dependence on China, therefore increasing Chinese geopolitical leverage over these countries. But perhaps most importantly from the Trump administration's priorities recently, it has been to diversify supply chains. The U.S. believes it'll take about 7 years or so to get China out of critical supply chains. And the notion of increasing investment into China could, again, lead to a moment that the U.S. saw during COVID, where we were over-dependent on China and we realized how vulnerable those supply chains were. But look, from China's perspective, Xi Jinping wants to be seen as open for business, open for investment, both into China as well as into the United States. And today, at least, certainly had an eager ear, it seems, in President Trump. And so to talk about China's perspective and what Xi Jinping was after today, I talked to Orville Schell, a longtime China watcher, author, and he runs the Asia Society's Center for U.S.-China Relations.
9: Xi Jinping used a phrase that seems to me to be very important today, Ding Wei. What does that mean and why is it important?
12: When he used that term, he was suggesting that we should have and may be able to now confect a new position, a new posture towards each other, closer trade relations, and a more amicable form of interacting so that competition isn't so intense.
9: But isn't that the bargain that China has been asking for a while?
12: I think they do want collaboration economically. At the same time, they are, I think, irremediably going to go towards greater autarky. So Xi Jinping's game plan is this: become as independent as we can in everything from critical minerals, rare earths, to EVs and battery technology, but get Europe and the United States and Japan, et cetera, more dependent on our supply chains. So we have the levers in our hand. They don't have so many in their hands.
9: But is Beijing also asking the U.S. to ignore U.S. concerns about Taiwan and technology and trade and tariffs and all of that that has really been at the heart of U.S. policy over the last few years?
12: It's interesting that one of the first things that got lofted in before the summit actually began to start in an interactive way between the leaders was that Xi Jinping said Taiwan is the most important issue.
9: We heard Xi Jinping say that Taiwan is his red line, is the most important issue, but that was in the readout, the Chinese readout.
12: Right.
9: We did not see him say that on camera. Why is that significant?
12: I think it may have been a tactical move. They said to themselves, let's say it early, make it clear, but not let it bollocks up the rest of what we're doing. This is a little like Nixon and Kissinger. They had the Taiwan question too. They pushed it aside until the very end, when they had to come to grips with it.
9: It seems to me that the U.S. policy on economics has been to bring factories back in the U.S., diversify in supply chain, rely less on China. But the message today has been, we want to be in China. We want to be investing in China. Is there a way to square that circle?
12: I think there's a contradiction here. I think we're bound to find some offers of Chinese investment in areas that aren't of national security interest for the United States. The only rub is we know what the pattern is, how this game gets played out. The industry goes in, China learns how to do it, they do it better, and the foreign industry gets shut out, and China has an ascendant share of that market and undersells everybody else everywhere else.
9: Beyond President Trump is the U.S. system, is Congress, are U.S. laws open to some kind of new way with China that is less focused on national security and more focused back on economic cooperation?
12: I think it's possible. Now, I don't know if Trump has that kind of adeptness to sort of reach an inflection point and really change the terms of the game. But we've had an expression here in this last day of a willingness on both sides to try. But now we have to put, as Mao Zedong always said, theory into practice. And that's not easy. And there remains a lot of contradictions that are unresolved.
9: Orville Schell, thank you very much.
2: For additional perspective now on President Trump's trip to China and the broader U.S.-China relationship, we get two views. Myron Brilliant is a senior counselor at the DGA Group, an international consulting firm, and former executive vice president of the U.S. Chamber of Commerce. And Liza Tobin is a former intelligence officer and was the China director at the National Security Council during the Trump and Biden administrations. She's now managing director at Garneau Global. That's a geopolitical risk advisory firm. Thank you both for joining us this evening. As Nick Schifrin reported, both President Trump and Xi seem to want stability in this relationship. President Xi said that China and the U.S. should be partners instead of rivals, helping each other succeed and prosper together. Liza, is China's stated vision for the U.S.-China relationship, is that in the U.S. interest?
13: Hey, good to be on with you. Thanks for the question. Yeah, the word stability is really interesting in the context of the summit. Moving up to the summit, the U.S. has been messaging, hey, we just want a stable, calm relationship with China. But there's been this interesting new catchphrase, this new Chinese Communist Party term of art that's come out in the last couple of days to describe their relationship with the United States in terms of what they call constructive strategic stability. It sounds like a bunch of CCP garble, but it actually has deep strategic meaning. And what they're saying is, we hear the U.S. just wants stability. They just want to have they just don't want China to be a problem. And we're going to stick our foot in the door and try to get the U.S. to agree to framing the relationship in terms of constructive strategic stability. This has a long history in how the CCP approaches the U.S. They've tried this before in the Hu Jintao era. And after that, saying we'd like to describe our relationship with the U.S. in terms of new type major power relations. So it's a very weighted term that basically signals, hey, we are on par with you guys. You're no longer the sole superpower. We're your equals or your betters. And we're going to use rhetoric to sort of try to trap you with words. It's a little bit as if you're in a business relationship with someone and they start pressuring you to sign an MOU, and it's vaguely worded, but they kind of get you to sign and there's a poison pill in there. And then later when you start doing things they don't like, they start coming after you with this thing. So the optics of the summit were extremely positive. You know, Xi Jinping was happy, President Trump was happy, but what's very interesting is that the Chinese are playing a longer game and trying to lock the United States into this sort of relationship within narrow guardrails where China can have a vote and a veto power over U.S. national security decisions.
2: Myron, how do you see it?
14: Well, first of all, it's great to be back on. I would say that this relationship is defined by high competition, high distrust, and low cooperation. And I think both sides want stability, but I agree with Liza. I think the United States is playing short-term game here with, trying to get concrete deliverables, more selling of American beef and more airplanes and energy. And China's playing the long term, which is to try to gain global influence by being on par with the United States. And so we're going to have to see not just the pageantry and the symbolism of this visit, which I think has been very positive, and it's important to most consequential leaders, to most consequential countries, getting to talk about a wide range of issues is important and should continue throughout the year. But we're not going to measure the success of this summit just simply by these 2 days. We have to see what happens the day after, 100 days from now, 6 months from now, next year. We'll see whether we make progress and whether we can really get to some of the underlying tensions in this relationship. Let's remember, we're going to compete on areas like AI and technology. We're going to compete for global influence. And can we find, in some areas, limited cooperation? I think we can. I think the two leaders have personal chemistry, but we're going to have to see really much more than just a high-level visit to really unlock some of the distrust that's been building over a long period in this relationship.
2: Let's shift our focus to Taiwan, because that's one of the things that really stands out in the Chinese readout or official summary of the diplomatic conversation. Beijing emphasized it heavily. The White House barely mentioned it. Liza, what does that suggest to you?
13: Yeah, it was clearly the number one priority that the CCP brought to this summit. And there was a lot of concern, a lot of curiosity, a lot of rumors ahead of the summit that maybe the United States would offer some kind of grand bargain, trading away its support for Taiwan in exchange for maybe some help on Iran or something else. As far as we can tell, the United States did not walk into that trap. President Trump got a question from reporters in Beijing and he kind of brushed it aside. He didn't answer it. So it looks like the president was listening to his advisors who would be warning him to say, hey, Mr. President, we don't want to walk into this trap where we inadvertently say something about Taiwan that Xi Jinping then takes as a concession and uses later to demoralize Taiwan. I think what's key is that the United States runs its own foreign policy, and we have our own relationships with allies and partners like Japan, Korea, Europe, and including Taiwan, and that we don't, you know, make that an issue that we negotiate on with China. And as far as I can tell, that didn't happen at this summit.
2: And Myron, as you know, these readouts, they're carefully worded, they're strategic. The Trump administration in the past has used them as messaging documents. What stands out to you about that on the Taiwan issue in particular?
14: Well, I've been following U.S.-China relations for over 30 years, so certainly you expect differences in the readout from the government officials, and that's what we're seeing, right? The United States has emphasized that China has made certain commitments on Iran that are important to opening up the straits, to getting Iran to back down from having nuclear weapons, and even further to get Iran to agree, or China to agree, not to sell defense equipment to Iran. We haven't seen that yet from China. China has pushed, certainly leaned in on the Taiwan issue, a central component always in U.S.-China talks, but we have not seen the administration or President Trump signal that he's made any commitments there. I would not expect it. We have 5 decades of longstanding policy on Taiwan. It would be a huge mistake to change course now. The big question will be, after this summit, what happens with the arms sales deal that is pending? Will we see a delay? Will we see a different number? What will we be selling to Taiwan? That would be a signal that there has been quietly an agreement between China and the United States. I think that would be the wrong signal. So let's wait a little bit to really get the readout after the summit. It's always a mistake to just judge it from the symbolism and the pageantry of the summit. We got to give ourselves a little time to see how things develop over the next 60 days to 100 days.
2: Myron Brilliant and Liza Tobin, thank you both for your insights. We appreciate it.
14: Thank you.
1: We start the day's other headlines on Capitol Hill. The Senate unanimously passed a measure to withhold their own pay during future government shutdowns.
15: All in favor, say aye. Aye. All opposed say no. The ayes appear to have it.
1: The resolution passed by voice vote and would block senators from getting paid whenever a shutdown affects one or more agencies. But like federal employees, they would get back pay once the government reopens. Its sponsor, Republican Senator John Kennedy, says the measure is about, as he put it, putting our money where our mouth is. It's set to take effect after the midterms and does not apply to members of the House. The CDC says that 41 people are currently being monitored for hantavirus in the United States. They include passengers from the cruise ship at the center of the outbreak who have been repatriated, plus those who left the ship before the outbreak was identified, and others who may have been exposed to someone with the disease while traveling. The WHO says there are 11 hantavirus cases around the world, including 3 people who died. But the CDC says there are no confirmed cases in the U.S. and the risk to the public remains low. In the UK, pressure ratcheted up further on Prime Minister Keir Starmer today after his health secretary announced he's quitting. Wes Streeting is the first cabinet member to step down and is widely expected to make a bid for Starmer's job. He was seen at 10 Downing Street yesterday as speculation swirled about his future. 2 others, including a former deputy prime minister, have also positioned themselves to possibly challenge Starmer. The embattled leader faces mounting pressure from within his party after heavy losses in last week's local elections, though he has vowed to stay on. In Cuba, rare protests have broken out over fuel shortages and crippling blackouts made worse by the Trump administration's energy blockade. Hundreds marched in the streets of the capital of Havana overnight, banging pots, burning trash, and shouting, "Turn on the lights." Earlier in the day, Cuba's energy minister said that emergency oil reserves sent by Russia had, quote, run out. Many in Havana are going without power for up to 22 hours a day. In January, President Trump threatened tariffs on any country trying to send oil to Cuba as he seeks to oust the country's leadership. The U.S. and Cuba said today that CIA Director John Ratcliffe visited the country to meet officials there. A CIA official confirms to the NewsHour that Ratcliffe delivered a message from President Trump that the U.S. is prepared to engage with Cuba, but only if it makes, quote, fundamental changes. Russia is stepping up its attacks on Ukraine just days after Russian President Vladimir Putin signaled the war could wind down soon. Ukraine's air defense systems tried to knock down Russian projectiles above Kyiv overnight, but as dawn broke, the destruction was clear. This apartment building was leveled, killing at least 9 people and wounding dozens of others. President Volodymyr Zelensky says Russia fired more than 1,500 drones on Ukraine since early Wednesday. Officials say it's the largest 2-day aerial assault since the war began. FBI Director Kash Patel reportedly took what's being called a VIP snorkel session at the USS Arizona Memorial at Pearl Harbor last summer. That's according to government emails obtained by the Associated Press, which says the FBI had not previously disclosed his visit. The ship sank during the 1941 attack by Japanese forces and currently entombs more than 900 sailors and Marines. It's considered one of the nation's most hallowed sites, and snorkeling and diving are largely off limits. But an FBI official said tours are routine and that Patel had been invited by the commanding general for what's being described as a, quote, historical tour to honor heroes who died on the USS Arizona. On Wall Street today, stocks posted solid gains thanks to some strong corporate earnings. The Dow Jones Industrial Average climbed back above the 50,000-point level today. The Nasdaq added more than 230 points to hit a new record. The S&P 500 also ended firmly higher. And Beyoncé, Taylor Swift, and Chaka Khan are among the artists whose works are being added to the National Recording Registry. Beyoncé's Single Ladies is one of 25 selections by the Library of Congress for what's also known as the National Playlist. Taylor Swift's album, 1989, Weezer's self-titled debut album, and Turn, Turn, Turn by the Byrds were also chosen. The recording spans 7 decades of music and were selected for their, quote, cultural, historical, or aesthetic importance to the nation's recorded sound heritage. And soul legend Clarence Carter has died.
16: One day, Papa called me to his dying bed. Put his hands on my shoulder, then in tears he said, Patches, I'm depending on you, son.
1: Carter was an R&B mainstay in the 1960s and early 70s with hits like Patches, Slip Away, and the risque holiday favorite Backdoor Santa. The Alabama native grew up blind but gravitated to the guitar at an early age. He was known for his rich voice, bluesy guitar, and bawdy sense of humor. Carter's being remembered today as a towering figure in soul and blues. Clarence Carter was 90 years old. Still to come on the NewsHour, why the controversial Alligator Alcatraz camp for detained migrants is now expected to close. And the prestigious Bellevue Literary Review celebrates its 25th anniversary.
0: This is the PBS NewsHour from the David M. Rubenstein Studio at WETA in Washington, headquarters of PBS News.
1: The Supreme Court has once again extended access to the abortion pill mifepristone for now. Late today, the justices extended a pause on a lower court ruling that would have blocked telehealth prescriptions and mail distribution of mifepristone. To help explain what this means for people seeking the medicine and the legal fight still to come, I'm joined again by Mary Ziegler, professor at the University of California Davis School of Law. So, Mary Ziegler, there's been a lot of back and forth. Just to clarify for folks, what does this mean for access to the abortion pill?
17: Well, at the moment, it means that access is unchanged. So it's still available on the same terms that it was before. There's obviously some future legal uncertainty about whether that continues. But for now, we're in the status quo.
1: So this does allow litigation in lower courts to play out. I want to note Planned Parenthood issued a statement in response to today's ruling saying that the Supreme Court did the bare minimum with this ruling, but calling it a relief for

0: 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It's the stories that matter to you, made possible by you. Help fund the news you depend on. 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
1: To pause access potentially before the Supreme Court weighs in again. So this is just the tip of the iceberg, and that's not including the fact that we've now seen major changes at FDA with the resignation of Marty McCarry. So this is very much kind of a ongoing story, I think.
2: I want to point out Justices Clarence Thomas and Samuel Alito both wrote very strongly worded dissents in today's ruling, saying that they would have allowed the lower court ruling to go into effect. Alito went so far as to call this a scheme to undermine the court's earlier Dobbs decision that eliminated the constitutional right to abortion. What's notable to you about those dissents?
1: Well, Justice Alito clearly is pretty frustrated by the way mifepristone access has been guaranteed by shield laws, which is noteworthy because those cases too, these clashes between the states, could end up at SCOTUS. I was also struck by the fact that Justice Clarence Thomas called the drug manufacturers who mail mifepristone a criminal enterprise because of the Comstock Act, which is another argument that we're likely to see returned to the Supreme Court and one that could have ramifications for abortion access beyond just mifepristone. So the fact that we know that there are two justices already thinking in this way is pretty important going forward.
2: And just to remind people before we let you go, Mary Ziegler, about how widely used, commonly used mifepristone is, remind us how that is.
1: So 2/3 of all abortions in the United States involve mifepristone, and we know that well over 1/4 of all abortions involve telehealth, and that may well be an undercount given that, of course, some of these procedures are considered illegal under this relevant state law. So this significant number of Americans who'd be affected by this one way or another.
2: All right. Mary Ziegler from the University of California Davis School of Law. Thank you for once again joining us. We appreciate your time.
1: Thanks for having me.

0: The Department of Transportation raised a few eyebrows this week after announcing that Secretary Sean Duffy, his wife, Fox News host Rachel Campos Duffy, and their children filmed a reality show that's set to be released online in the lead-up to the nation's 250th anniversary. DOT says the Great American Road Trip was funded by a nonprofit, not taxpayers, but ethics watchdogs are concerned that several corporate sponsors who are regulated by the department also contributed funds. The program will show off some American landmarks filmed over a seven-month period. It's also a return to form for the Duffys, who first met filming for MTV in the 1990s. Now, a new batch of reality TV stars are hoping to transition into elected office. Ali Rogan reports on these candidates and how their campaigns could change American politics.
1: I was just enjoying myself with my wife, and I get crying sisters in front of me.
2: Screaming matches.
3: You are a stupid woman. You know why? Oh.
2: Expensive drama.
4: I'm ashamed of myself.
2: And sometimes a hint of self-reflection.
4: What's normal for me is not normal for you.
2: American reality television has always promised spectacle on demand.
5: We're clear you're not welcome here, right?
2: Increasingly, American politics has too.
6: There's not a lot of reality to be found yet. And reality television. And quite frankly, there's not a lot of reality to be found in politics. And so it's a very unholy union between two things that need serious overhauls.
2: Roxane Gay is a writer, cultural critic, and a keen observer of reality TV.
6: I wish more politicians understood the power of performance. The challenge is that that performance has to be backed up by real practice and substance. And there's a little disconnect there for some people.
3: You know you lie, we know you lie.
2: This year, several reality TV stars are hoping to bridge that divide. Betting that fame in front of the camera can translate into votes.
1: You're the biggest poser in this town.
2: Spencer Pratt, the love-to-hate villain on MTV's The Hills,
7: they let my home burn down.
2: Launched his conservative challenge to Los Angeles Mayor Karen Bass after the Palisades wildfires destroyed his home last year.
8: Your breath stinks too.
2: Dr. Heavenly Kimes, the sharp-tongued dentist on Bravo's Married to Medicine,
9: it's time for a fighter who can

0: deliver results.
1: Is running for Congress as a Democrat in Georgia.
2: I wasted your time. Okay, cool.
1: And Luke Gulbranson is hoping to go from Bravo's summer house to the U.S. House.
3: I'm running to get Congress working for the people again.
1: Recently announcing his campaign to represent his home district in Minnesota.
3: I've been on reality TV. That's drama for show. What's happening in D.C. is real drama with real consequences.
1: He's running as a Democrat in a district that Donald Trump won by 14 points. The key for his campaign?
3: I had hockey.
1: Putting the focus on his roots, not his reality TV past.
4: I don't look at myself as a reality TV person. Obviously, for me, it was a part of my life. And it was a job. It gave me a platform, which I'm thankful for. But I'm just me. I'm just a normal kid who loves to swing a hammer and ride his motorcycles and spend time with his dog in the woods.
1: Celebrity and politics have always overlapped. Ronald Reagan went from Hollywood leading man to California governor to president. Arnold Schwarzenegger paused his action movie career for 2 terms in Sacramento.
5: I don't expect you to forgive me.
1: But the explosion of reality TV has created a far larger pool of quasi-famous faces with a direct line to their audience and a template for how far that fame can go. Before Donald Trump descended that golden escalator in 2015, setting a path toward the White House, he spent a decade on NBC's The Apprentice.
6: Welcome to the boardroom.
1: Building a larger-than-life persona watched weekly by millions of Americans.
6: You're fired.
1: It was a character, and it worked.
6: Everyone, go.
1: His successful campaign permanently changed the calculus for anyone with a camera and ambitions.
7: That kind of taught many other unconventional candidates that entertainment media is a great political capital to utilize.
1: Yoon-ji Kim is a political science professor at Columbia University and author of The American Mirage, How Reality TV Upholds the Myth of Meritocracy.
7: He built himself as a character of a successful businessman, of someone who can provide American dream for many Americans. And I think that kind of translated into his campaign of platforms and agenda later on in politics.
1: Mr. Trump isn't the only one who's made the transition.
8: Pick to live in a house.
1: Transportation Secretary Sean Duffy got his start on MTV's The Real World.
9: Nick, the tribe has spoken.
1: Washington Attorney General Nick Brown was one of the earliest castaways on Survivor.
10: It's tough to be a believer in the city.
1: Even Turning Point USA CEO Erica Kirk appeared on Summer House before marrying Charlie Kirk.
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1: And in Washington, D.C., public service is under the spotlight in new ways.
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1: And is already giving politicians the paparazzi treatment.
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15: as I said, I've given you my answer. So
1: and asking tough questions.
16: Housewives on the Hill!
1: Real Housewives are flocking to Capitol Hill, too, lobbying on issues like HIV prevention and testifying about small businesses.
17: You lose sleep, you lose money, you lose hair.
18: That's the kind of thing where I do believe they can actually affect some change. And it does show that they have an awareness of the world around them. Anytime someone wants to advocate for the greater good from whatever position they have, it's a good thing.
19: It was a kind gesture. But
1: for those who want to make the transition from advocate to candidate, it can be hard to move beyond the television persona.
18: In general, I think people are voting for the character more than the candidate. And most people who would vote that way don't even know what the candidate stands for. These people are relying primarily on name recognition and personality recognition.
1: Which means candidates like Luke Gulbranson in Minnesota are focusing on the issues. He's emphasizing affordability.
4: Our healthcare system, people are paying more on copays, premiums, the cost of living. We're in a reckless war right now, so you feel it at the pump every time you have to get gas. Your everyday essentials are costing you more.
20: Welcome to Minnesota.
1: Gulbranson's reality TV past gave him a visibility boost at the start of his campaign, but there can also be a downside.
21: What is your issue with me?
1: Living your life on camera means everything is up for scrutiny.
4: I think we have to take ownership of who we are and things we do. That's how we grow as people. Regardless if it's reality TV or if it's just you out in your everyday life, you're not always right. Your ego doesn't have to be that big.
1: And cool. Moments like this.
22: You laughed at my boundary of like not texting me after
23: 9 o'clock. I'm sorry, I text my friends after 9 o'clock.
1: When a female castmate accused Gulbranson of not respecting her boundaries,
0: just admit that you love controlling females,
1: become politically relevant, as Congress once again grapples with sexual misconduct allegations that so far this year have forced two members to resign.
12: I don't like you.
1: We asked about it.
4: If you believe everything you see on reality TV, I got some oceanfront property in on Iron Range I can sell you.
22: What are you saying? We all saw with our eyes and ears what you did.
4: It's reality TV. It's I think there's a big difference between that and who you'll meet on the campaign trail.
1: Of course, the campaign trail sometimes ends in disappointment, and fame alone is no guarantee of victory. Caitlyn Jenner's run for California governor fizzled. Clay Aiken lost his congressional bid in North Carolina. And Sarah Palin completed the full loop, from governor to vice presidential hopeful to reality star to failed congressional candidate.
18: Audiences tend to cement their favorite celebrities in their minds based on what they saw when they liked them or hated them the most. And they don't really create room for those people to grow. So it's both a blessing and a curse. And the successful candidates are going to have to find ways to show that that's not the whole of who I am.
19: I'm calling on Congress to fix this thing.
1: While the latest hopefuls continue to campaign,
23: thank you everyone for being here.
1: There's no doubt, win or lose, American politics is already becoming another reality show. For the PBS NewsHour, I'm Allie Rogan.

0: We're going to take a closer look now at the Trump administration's immigration policy, given some recent developments, from questions surrounding a controversial detention facility in Florida to new leadership at U.S. Border Patrol and ICE. Our White House correspondent, Liz Landers, joins us now. So, Liz, let's start with the reporting that Florida might shut down Alligator Alcatraz. This is that controversial detention facility in a remote area of the Florida Everglades. It's faced criticism over its treatment of detainees. What more do you know?
1: This is a highly controversial facility that opened up less than a year ago. And the New York Times and several other news outlets are saying that it's going to start winding down operations just in a few weeks at the start of June. There are about 1,400 current detainees there as of last month. And President Trump visited this facility last summer, touted its opening. But the Department of Homeland Security is sort of pushing back on this and saying in a statement to us that any reports that DHS is pressuring the state to cease operations at Alligator Alcatraz are false. Florida continues to be a valuable partner in advancing President Trump's immigration agenda, and DHS appreciates their support. Governor DeSantis has been asked about this in the last few days in press conferences in Florida, and he said yesterday that the state hasn't received definitive notice about the future of the facility and whether it'll close.
0: What about the conditions there? What's the latest reporting on that?
1: Immigration attorneys and advocates have said basically from the beginning that this was unfit for humans. Amnesty International's Amy Fisher spoke with us earlier today. She was the director of migrant rights there, and she has worked with some of the detainees there. This was her reaction to the news that this may shut down.
2: Everything about this detention facility was made to make people suffer, to make our immigrant friends and neighbors, you know, have no access to clean water or adequate food or adequate housing. We need to ensure that the people that are detained inside of Alligator Alcatraz are set free so that they can return home to their families, to their jobs, to their communities where they're needed. And what we need to see is accountability for what has happened inside.
1: One of the other issues with Alligator Alcatraz, too, has been the cost. The DeSantis administration has been spending more than $1 million a day to run this center, and there are some reimbursement issues with the federal government reimbursing the state of Florida. On top of that, Jeff, there are still lawsuits from environmental groups that are trying to close the facility because of its location in the Everglades.
0: And this is all unfolding as the administration is changing leadership at ICE and Border Patrol. What more do you know?
1: There are some shakeups that are happening in the last few days. Today, for example, the U.S. Border Patrol Chief Mike Banks stepped down. That was confirmed by the Department of Homeland Security. They told us in a statement they called this a second retirement because he'd worked at the agency before, had left during the Biden years, and had come back during this second Trump administration. They thanked him for his service. DHS also announced on Tuesday in a statement that they have a new ICE director. This person is David Venturella. He's a longtime ICE employee. He worked there in the Obama and the Bush administrations and then left. And most recently, he's been working for a private company called the GEO Group. Now, this contracts with the government on private prison and detention facilities. This comes to Jeff as DHS has seen a lot of leadership shakeup. Of course, Secretary Kristi Noem being replaced just a few months ago, and then Greg Bovino, another top immigration official, retiring recently too.
0: So new leadership, but so far as we know, the approach hasn't changed. How is the administration looking to move ahead in the coming months?
1: Well, Trump's top immigration official has said that they're still pushing for these mass deportations. The border czar, Tom Homan, said this in some comments that he made last week. This was at the Border Security Expo in Phoenix, Arizona. And he said that the high number of these arrests and deportations is going to continue. Of course, this is something that President Trump campaigned on. He campaigned on deporting 1 million people a year. Here's what Homan said. He said, quote, if you think last year's historic number is good, wait till next year and we'll have 10,000 more agents on the border. You ain't seen blank yet. Mass deportations are coming. Jeff, this comes though as we are moving into a heavily contested midterm cycle, and President Trump has really seen his immigration polling numbers drop despite this being one of his signature issues. The president has been asked about this issue in particular after what we saw in the winter in Minneapolis, where two American citizens were killed in the streets by immigration officials. And Trump said at the time of lessons learned, I learned that maybe we can use a little bit of a softer touch. So we'll see going forward, Jeff.
0: Liz Landers, our thanks to you as always.
1: Of course.

0: Three doctors, two poets, and a fiction writer walk into a windowless hospital conference room. Not the start of a joke, but of a prestigious journal, Bellevue Literary Review, now celebrating its 25th anniversary. Our senior arts correspondent, Jeffrey Brown, reports for our ongoing coverage of the intersection of health and arts, part of our Canvas series.
1: As it turned out, rehab centers like Young Stroke Survivors, they liven up the place.
2: On a recent afternoon, more than a dozen writers took to this stage.
1: We talked about suspicious rashes, aches and pains we were all afraid to tell anyone about.
2: Reading works on the themes of illness, recovery, and discovery.
3: The specialist's recommendations were clear. Removal of all the parts of me that made me, biologically at least, a woman.
2: The gathering, Lunch and Literature at New York City Winery, was a collaboration between the nonprofit Writers Read and Bellevue Literary Review.
4: The medical system beckons. It's safe. We'll guide your child across the glass bridge, but your eyes and your emotions, they see only the abyss.
2: Dr. Danielle Offrey is the founding editor-in-chief of BLR, as it's known, and was a contributor to this event, time to celebrate its quarter-century anniversary.
5: There's lots of writing about health out there, but most of it is very prescriptive. You know, top 10 tips for your asthma or diabetes.
6: Yeah.
5: But not a lot dealing with the what it feels like to be ill.
6: The experience.
5: The vulnerability of illness is so intense and universal.
2: Offrey is a clinical professor of medicine at NYU and attending physician at Bellevue, a large public safety net hospital in Manhattan. And it was here that she and colleagues first had the idea to start a small, informal collection of writing.
5: We took out a one-line call for submissions, you know, poetry, fiction, nonfiction about health, illness, and healing. And we got 1,000 submissions in the first just couple of weeks. Like, it just poured in. This was paper submissions.
6: This surprised you?
5: It surprised me, but didn't surprise me because I think that our medical system does not deal with the entire aspect of what it means to be ill, to go from the sort of land of the healthy to the land of the sick. Mm. That whole journey, we don't talk about that at all.
2: Many years and 50 issues later, it's an unlikely literary success, publishing short stories, poetry, and essays by a wide range of contributors, medical practitioners, and others, including work by then-emerging writers like Celeste Ng. The journal has also grown into a larger literary arts organization with events, writing workshops, and more.
7: Writing enabled me to take a step back from the nursing and process.
2: Siobhan McKenna, who worked as a traveling nurse during the COVID pandemic, was published by BLR in 2024, writing of her experience caring for people at the end of life.
7: Growing up, I had a lot of anxieties about death and dying, and I wanted to be able to face that in a really intimate manner and see that process and demystify it a little bit.
6: What does the writing do for you?
7: The writing allows me to see the humanity in my patients, because when you're in an ICU or even in an outpatient clinic, you're not always able to take the time you need to reflect on the patient as also a person in that moment. So writing allows me to process those emotions and feel what I couldn't necessarily feel in real time.
2: There is, of course, a grand tradition of doctor writers that includes Russian playwright Anton Chekhov and American poet William Carlos Williams.
8: I'm addicted to patients. I can't do without them.
2: More recently, Oliver Sacks and novelist and memoirist Abraham Verghese. At the recent reading, pediatrician Vidya Viswanathan wrote of her experience as a doctor parent.
9: To her, a button battery was just another toy, not poison. But the pediatrician in me screamed, "You're losing time." The thought of the battery burning through Leika's esophagus was paralyzing.
2: She says storytelling is integral to her job as a physician.
10: A big part of it is learning how to listen and how to make a space where a patient feels comfortable sharing their story. So, you know, if I come in the room and I'm not approachable and I'm not ready to listen, then I might miss a big part of what could lead me to the right diagnosis. So in many ways, the storytelling of the parent or the child is as important as the work I'm doing in managing their condition.
2: BLR has also been a home for all who interact with the medical system.
11: I remember the chronically ill mother I wasn't ready to become.
2: Rebecca Demian is author of Chronic, a memoir about her experience with endometriosis, a chronic disease that can cause severe pelvic pain during periods.
12: It's a very personal, like intimate thing to write about illness, to write about pain, you know, to write about emotions. Even though they're oftentimes experienced by other people, you know, it's still kind of an uncomfortable topic. But it started with a few little essays that I had published here and there, and people would reach out and they would send me emails and they'd be like, I'm so glad you wrote about this. So even though I might be reluctant, it's something that I feel better about once I talk to other people and they come up and they share their own experiences.
6: Does the writing about it end up helping you as doctor or me as patient, or is it about processing the experience?
5: All of the above. The experience of people who write, for sure, they find that grappling on the page with this is very helpful for them to sort out their experiences. But then people read and say, oh, that's what I experienced, or that's how I was feeling.
2: From its origins in a windowless hospital conference room, BLR now receives some 5,000 submissions a year. Danielle Offrey says there's plenty of writing yet to be shared.
5: Illness never goes out of style. There's always a new set of people getting sick and dealing with, you know, those same diseases again. Cancer is new for every single person, right? And every new medical student, every new nursing student who faces their first patient who dies is grappling with that. So it's always there.
2: For the PBS NewsHour, I'm Jeffrey Brown at Bellevue Hospital in New York.

0: Remember, there's a lot more online, including a look at a new poll showing just how worried Americans are about their finances right now. That is on our Instagram.
1: And that's the NewsHour for tonight. I'm Jeff Bennett.
0: And I'm Amna Nawaz. 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
5: World Cup soccer is coming to North America this summer when some host cities could see sweltering heat. It is a health concern for the players.
6: You're right in the middle of the sun, right in the middle of the day, expected to perform your best performance.
5: I'm Marco Werman.
7: And I'm Carolyn Beeler. Today, rising heat and elite sports. Also, an update from the front line between Russia and Ukraine, where the so-called gray zone is expanding.
8: It's difficult to make any significant gains. Both sides are now mostly trying to hold on.
5: Plus, war in the Middle East isn't just cutting off access to oil. Pistachios are also getting jammed up.
7: Plus,
9: it just felt like a golden ticket.
7: New eligibility rules for Canadian citizenship open the doors to more people.
5: All that and more today here on The World.
10: Live from NPR News in Washington, I'm Janine Herbst. President Trump and Chinese leader Xi Jinping are set to hold their second day of talks in Beijing. This as the world's two biggest economies try to stabilize relations. China says Taiwan is the most important issue, warning the U.S. to exercise caution and saying it could jeopardize ties entirely. China hopes to control the Democratic Island one day. NPR's Jennifer Pack says the meeting is being touted as a success and that both sides can claim that because the bar was very low to begin with.
11: Analysts I spoke to say both sides really do want stability, but for very different reasons. On China's side, China just wants stability because internally there's a lot going on. So the economy is sluggish, unemployment is high, and then you have Trump's tariffs, add on the Iran war that's disrupting all of the supply chains. It's not helping its exporters. That's problematic because exports are what's driving the Chinese economy at this point. So it just wants things to calm down.
10: NPR's Jennifer Pack reporting. Democrats continue to force votes to end the U.S. war with Iran. The latest effort in the House failed today with the narrowest of possible margins.